0: They passed a resolution asking Ottawa to ensure constitutional procedures that impact First Nations only go ahead with consultation and the consent of affected groups. They say that the Alberta government has failed to recognize or engage First Nations on the issue, adding that treaty rights would be fundamentally affected by such constitutional change. Alberta's Premier, Danielle Smith, says she supports a stronger Alberta staying in Canada. Recently, an Alberta court quashed the approval of a pro-separation petition. The judge found that the province's chief electoral officer did not properly fulfill his duty to consult with First Nations and also failed to consider a previous court ruling that said separation would violate treaty rights. For National Native News, I'm Dan Karpinchuk.
1: The National Congress of American Indians is criticizing a new White House report that it says misrepresents Native history and ignores the sovereign status of tribal nations. The report, Saving America's Story, released earlier this month, calls for changes in how American history is presented in museums and public institutions. In a statement, NCAI says the nation's history cannot be told truthfully without acknowledging tribal nations, the realities of land dispossession, forced removal, federal Indian boarding schools, and other documented chapters of U.S. history. Executive Director Larry Wright Jr. says, quote, tribal nations are sovereign governments with a unique political relationship with the United States, end quote, adding that this distinction should never be minimized. Wright also says, quote, America's story begins with tribal nations. It cannot be told truthfully without us, end quote. NCAI is urging federal leaders, museums, educators, and the public to reject efforts to revise the documented history of tribal nations and instead support accurate historical scholarships and implementation of federal Indian boarding school recommendations. Tribal nations are taking action on education, treaty rights, and sacred lands. New federal data shows graduation rates are rising at Bureau of Indian Education schools. Some tribal schools credit career training, virtual classes, and more accurate student records. But Crow Creek Sioux Chairman Peter Lenkeek says severely underfunded schools still depend on the government to fulfill its treaty promises. In Washington state, the Swinomish and Squaxin Island tribes sued the federal government last week over changes to the Endangered Species Act. Swinomish Chairman Steve Edwards called the rule anti-science, saying weakened habitat protections threaten Chinook salmon and treaty fishing rights. I'm Jill Freitas.
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6: Welcome to this Tuesday's Main Street here on Prairie Public. We are glad that you are with us. Thanks so much for listening. I'm Craig Blumenschein. Coming up in just a bit, in Plainsfolk, Dr. Tom Ezern explores the Homestead Act, which is often portrayed as a failed experiment, but new scholarship, he says, tells a different story. And tough times on the farm. Is today's downturn another 80s crisis? But we begin today with a true North Dakota story from 1907, when a young railroad worker returned home and was murdered. History doesn't always begin in an archive. Sometimes it begins with a gravestone. As a boy visiting relatives in Nitche, North Dakota, Bill Tronset wandered into a local cemetery and stopped in front of a headstone that didn't read, "died." It read, "murdered." His grandmother, a local historian, responded by bringing out newspaper accounts from 1907 chronicling the death of a young railroad worker named Arthur LeClaire. That afternoon sparked a fascination that stayed with Bill for nearly 50 years. The result is a new book, A Murder for Christmas. While inspired by the real murder, the novel is much more than a mystery. It's a vivid portrait of northeastern North Dakota at the beginning of the 20th century. It's railroad towns, immigrant families, churches, hotels, customs houses, and prairie communities. It's also a story about memory, how history survives because ordinary people choose to remember it. Bill joins us today to talk about the real crime that inspired the novel, the years of research behind it, and why some North Dakota stories deserve to be told. Bill, welcome to Main Street.
7: Glad to be here, Craig. Thank you.
6: I am really pleased that you are with us today. You've said that this book really started with a gravestone in the Nitche Cemetery. Can you take us back to that day and explain why that moment has stayed for you for such a long period of time?
7: My parents used to send me up to stay with my grandma and grandpa for a week or so, some summers. And this particular summer, I think I was 10. You know, I was a bored kid at times. There weren't a lot of other kids my age around. So I would wander around, ride a bike, walk. And I walked around town and I ended up just in the Catholic cemetery in Nitche. And I started to look at the gravestones and I walked along. And then I saw this one that was, you know, probably taller than me. And it said Arthur LeClaire, born April 1st, I think 1889. And then just right there in big letters, murdered December 22nd, 1907. So I walked back to my grandma's house and told her about it. And now she had a cellar full of stuff. She wouldn't let us down there, but she went down and came up with some yellow old newspapers that her mother had saved and then some that she had saved. She was born in 1908, so it was, you know, she didn't save them when she was born, but her mom did.
6: That's one of the amazing parts of the story to me, is that she could go downstairs, find what you were asking about, and bring those old newspaper clippings to you. Do you think she realized back then that she was passing along maybe just a little bit more than local history?
7: I think so, because, she was a local historian. She was part of the Pemina Historical Society. And she had, in, I think, 1976, participated in writing a book, Proudly We Speak. It's a two-part series on the area, and it has the history of the settling of Nitche, Bathgate, and I think Hyde Park, which I didn't even know was a town. And she knew I was interested, and later she gave me those books. Those were the only two she had. So I think she was, you know, trying to pass something down to me.
6: So you saw the headstone, you saw the word murdered, you had these newspaper clips, but something about Arthur LeClaire's story refused to let go of you over the years. What was that?
7: Well, part of it was just Nitche and thinking about the town and being, you know, like remembering that day. I went to school in Grand Forks with a kid named LeClaire, so that kept the memory going for me, and I think he was probably related. And then, you know, in the 90s, I was living in California, and I decided, I think I'm going to write a story or a book about it. So I wrote a letter to my grandma, you know, on paper like we used to do, and asked her for, you know, copies of those news articles. And a couple of months later, I got a manila envelope full of copies. They were actually handwritten copies. Wow. She sat there at her kitchen table, and I don't think she really knew what a copy machine was, or she didn't have one, or she just copied them all by hand. And then I felt like, you know, now I kind of am obligated to do it. She took all the time to do that. Now we have like the Library of Congress, so I could go back and find all those articles in newsprint, a little bit easier to read. She had good handwriting, but it's cursive from the olden days.
6: So readers, I think, might expect a murder mystery here, but I think what they actually find is that just an incredibly detailed portrait of life in North Dakota, in northeastern North Dakota in 1907. Was that the book you intended to write?
7: Well, as I had done research over the years, yes, but not originally. Originally, it was just to tell the story about the murder. But then I needed to put it in context and, you know, to know what it was like to be alive in Nietzsche in 1907. And I was really surprised, actually, because the diversity of people there, you know, there were Ukrainians who came mostly to the Canadian side, you know, to build Gretna, which is right across the river from Nietzsche. And the guy who built the hotel, whose son is a key part of the book, he was from London, England. So I didn't realize it was sort of like almost like a gold rush, but for wheat, you know, and the railroads had just gone in and they had a way of getting the wheat back to England and Europe. And that was a big part of what, you know, ordinary people ate back then is bread, you know, maybe only bread. And so it was a big discovery for me, and I had a great time learning about it.
6: I found myself thinking that Nietzsche was almost a central character in your book. And you spoke about kind of preserving the town and its way of life. It's almost, to me, as important as the story of telling about the murder.
7: Yeah, Nietzsche has a special place in my heart. You know, my grandparents are from there, and I have my cousins there. And I just have a fondness for the town, you know, and I always have. So I wanted to try and do it justice. And, you know, it, just like all the other small towns in North Dakota, it's struggled and times have changed. And, you know, it has less than half the population now that it did back in 1907. But it's still a real town. There's people there. And, you know, I love going back there. I don't get to go very much anymore, but... Yeah, Nietzsche is a very important part of the book, and because it's important to me.
6: Before the crime occurs, you spend a considerable amount of time introducing readers to Arthur LeClaire, his family and the railroad, the O'Brien Hotel, and as we've talked about, everyday life in the community. How do you make that bridge between fiction and nonfiction in this case, but yet still stay true to the story that you want to tell?
7: Well, I had to make up a lot of it. The part that made it a little bit easier, of course, is there is a historical record and there are newspaper articles. And obviously you can learn about the railroad and you can learn about all kinds of things, that who built the depot in Grand Forks and where, you know, Robert Griffith's store was. So with that sort of framework, then I filled in, you know, what I thought were the interior parts of people's lives.
6: I'm enjoying my conversation with Bill Tronsett. He joins us today to talk about the real crime that inspired the novel that he's just written, the years of research behind it, and why some North Dakota stories deserve to be told. The book is titled A Murder for Christmas. Arthur LeClaire immediately comes across as a thoughtful young man right away. He's saving money to surprise his parents for Christmas. Why was it so important for you to establish who he was before readers ever think of him as a murder victim?
7: Well, that was my core memory of it. So when I told my grandma about it, she told me about the two $50 bills under the plate. And that's not something I saw in any newspaper article. I did see that he was bringing money back as a gift. But so that's kind of, you know, the core memory that everything sprouted from.
6: What surprised you most about everyday life at that time around the North Dakota-Canadian border at the turn of the 20th century?
7: You know, they didn't have cars. They didn't have telephones. They had each other. And I guess what surprised, it's not so much of a surprise because I remember my grandparents, but the way people, you know, took care of each other back then, the closeness of them, the diversity was a surprise. I didn't know much about the Métis people. My grandfather told me about them, I remember, in the kitchen of their house once, and I think it was important for him to tell me about them. He had a lot of respect for them, and so that kind of planted a seed, and that's where the character of Peter came from.
6: Tell us about Jimmy O'Brien, and how did you write Jimmy from close range without ever softening the crime?
7: You know, each chapter generally it follows a person, and in, I guess, the close third person, technically. And I intentionally never gave him his own voice.

0: obviously, I'm not really giving anything away. It's in the historical record, and it's not really a spoiler, but he killed his best friend, you know. And there are newspaper stories about him being in Grand Forks and being, you know, disorderly and arrested there. So, in fact, someone who read the book shared that with me. Their great-grandfather was George Roadhouse, who was the sheriff in Cavalier, and he acted as the, I guess, the stenographer for this trial.
1: Tell me about Peter, and forgive me if I mispronounce his name, La Framboise. Am I getting that close there?
0: I think it's La Frambois,
1: okay,
0: or La Frambois, probably how North Dakotans would end up saying it.
1: Like, seems to me like he's one of the book's moral centers.
0: Yeah, I really wanted him to be. That was very intentional. I think probably the Métis people, they were the first settlers in the general area, which was Red River, you know, from Winnipeg down to Pemina. There were buffalo running around there. They were there, you know, not first, but they were there, I guess, second, you know. So that's a mixture of French and Native American or First Nations, or Scotch and First Nations, and they form their own group. And so I think they may, in history, in general history, be a little bit shortchanged. So I wanted to bring them back, and I was just fascinated about them. You know, as a kid, I spent a lot of time down by the banks of the Red River in Grand Forks, imagining, you know, I was a quote-unquote Indian. That's how I thought of it back then. And so, yeah, I thought he'd be a good person to witness the crime.
1: The case, without giving too much away, turns on how quickly certainty hardens around innocent men. What were you trying to show?
0: What I'm trying to show is that human nature is to point fingers at the outsider. You know, so here we have a town full of outsiders, really. And what do they have in common? They live in the same town. They just got there. They're immigrants. You know, it was a new town at that time. But then there were a couple outsiders who were just traveling through. And according to the newspapers, they were, you know, the ones that the town assumed did it, you know. And so I think it was really the genius of the Icelandic state's attorney, Magnus Brynjolfsson, by bringing in a detective to you know, really solve the mystery.
1: What interested you most about the men who slowed down the rush to judgment rather than the opposite, accelerated, wanting justice?
0: There were a lot of thoughtful people back then, a lot people who lived through hard times and were compassionate. I mean, there still is, obviously, but that comes from my remembering my grandfather and his sense of humanity. You know, he interacted with people. He treated people with respect, and he taught us to think of everyone as an equal, not in a fake religious way or anything, but just down to earth, and that we're all human beings and we should respect each other.
1: I found your prose to be really measured and restrained, and you allowed suspense to build naturally rather than being overly dramatic. Are there particular authors whose style influences you, or is this more of your personality?
0: It is my personality, but what I was trying to do is remember the people I knew in Nietzsche, and especially the men, they hardly said anything. You know, now, like my grandma, she was Irish, and they talked a lot. You know, all the women talked a lot. And so I would kind of, as a kid, get to go back and forth between those worlds. You know, I'd go out with my grandpa. I remember one day he was hauling gravel, and, you know, we didn't talk all day. But I just enjoyed being with him in the truck, you know. People said what they needed to hear.

0: needed to say to communicate. So I wanted to keep it simple, and I thought that's how they would talk during that time. And I didn't have a particular author in mind, you know, but I'm sure it's an amalgamation of a lot of things that I've read. And maybe the closest would be like Cormac McCarthy or something like that.
1: After spending so many years with Arthur LeClaire's story, has writing the novel changed the way you think about North Dakota history?
0: Oh, absolutely. I didn't know much about it. You know, I didn't really pay attention to history in school very much. I like language and science. It changed the way I think about it. I read some of the history of, you know, I think Robinson published a book in 1966 that was a pretty good book about North Dakota history, and I read quite a bit of that. So it changed completely the way I think about North Dakota in terms of the history. I mean, I've always had a love of North Dakota, and, you know, it's part of me and it always will be, even though I haven't lived there for over 40 years.
1: When did you know, Bill, that the book was done?
0: Well, I kind of mapped out all the chapters, and you know, I'm a scientist, so I like to do things in a structured way. So I mapped out the story in advance, and that allowed me just to write it without thinking about what was coming next. And once, you know, I got to the last chapter, and that was it. You know, I knew it was done. Of course, I had to revise it a lot, but.
1: What do you hope readers take away after they finish reading A Murder for Christmas? What do you hope stays with them the longest?
0: Well, I hope they enjoy the mystery, and I hope they feel like they've spent time in Nietzsche in 1907, you know, and probably most of all, I want them to take away that, you know, Arthur and the other people, you know, in the book become human beings rather than just names in an old newspaper.
1: Can you give us a preview of your next novel, The Glittering World?
0: It's totally different, and that's based on being, you know, 30 years in the biotech industry, and it's kind of a fast-paced thriller with a lot of science in it. So, and that the basic story there is that some people have revived an old project at Stanford that can change people's gene expression to make them a little bit different. So someone starts a biotech company and they use an mRNA vaccine to deliver kind of a super antidepressant to people. But they've used artificial intelligence to help make that drug. And the artificial AI has done something to it that's a little bit extra. So
1: you've launched us from 1907 to maybe what, 2035, 2040, Bill?
0: Yeah, or the way things are moving now, maybe 2027.
1: Maybe sooner. My guest has been Bill Tronsett. His novel is A Murder for Christmas, inspired by the real 1907 murder of Arthur LeClaire in Nietzsche, North Dakota. Drawing on decades of research, family history, and contemporary newspaper accounts, the novel recreates one of North Dakota's most compelling historical crimes while preserving the character of a prairie community that helped shape our state's history. Bill, it has been a pleasure. Thank you so much for joining us on Main Street.
0: Likewise. Thank you very much, Craig. It's been an honor to be on your show.

0: Still ahead on Main Street, for generations, the Homestead Act was often portrayed as a failed experiment. But Dr. Tom Ezern shares that new scholarship tells a different story. Plus, tough times on the farm. Many Midwest farmers are facing another year of negative profit margins. Is today's downturn another 80s crisis? That's all still ahead on Main Street, right after this news.
1: From the Prairie Public Newsroom, I'm Todd McDonald. North Dakota's Health and Human Services Department is working to inform people enrolled in the state's Medicaid expansion about new work requirements. Medicaid expansion provides health coverage to qualifying low-income and uninsured North Dakotans.
2: Starting in January 1st of 27, our adults between ages 19 to 64 who are enrolled in Medicaid expansion will be required to participate in work, training or education program, or volunteering for at least 80 hours a month unless they qualify for an exclusion.
1: That's HHS Interim Medicaid Director Krista Fleming.
2: We expect that the work requirements will affect between 5 and 7,000 of our members. The others will fall under an exclusion. And even with the 5 to 7,000, some of those individuals will qualify for a medically frail exclusion. We just don't know quite how many as we're working through those details with the federal government.
1: North Dakota has roughly 23,000 Medicaid expansion members. Fleming says Blue Cross Blue Shield of North Dakota will be sending emails, text messages, or mailed letters to the Medicare expansion members to raise awareness about the new work requirements. And organizers working to end homelessness in North Dakota say they're trying to fill gaps led by program closures that help make housing more affordable for residents. Judith Ruiz Branch has this.
3: It's been almost a year since the local pandemic emergency rental assistance program sunsetted. Andrea Olson with Community Action Partnership of North Dakota says the state has since seen a tenfold reduction in the capacity of its resources. Olson explains at its peak in 2025, the program was serving about 800 households per month.
4: Where our program, the North Dakota Homeless Grant Program, can only serve about 80 to 100 households per month. So it's a staggering scalability. It leaves a gap that we just cannot fill.
3: Expired federal pandemic era funds forced the program to end. Olson says since it closed, her organization has received an increase in calls from both urban and rural residents in need of financial assistance. I'm Judith Ruiz Branch reporting.
1: And the Trump administration is removing protections from key places where endangered species live, saying states can keep the areas safe. But experts say states aren't equipped for that task. That according to reporting from the North Dakota Monitor. Earlier this month, the Trump administration finalized a major change to the Endangered Species Act, rolling back protections for forests, wetlands, deserts, and other critical habitats that may harbor many plants and animals. From the Prairie Public Newsroom, I'm Todd McDonald.
0: This is Main Street. I'm Craig Blumenschein. For decades, historians viewed the Homestead Act as a disappointment, an experiment marked by hardship, failure, and unintended consequences. But recent research is challenging that long-held narrative. In this edition of Plains Folk, Dr. Tom Ezern traces the roots of North Dakota's identity, arguing that the combination of immigrant ambition and the homesteading experience created a distinctive culture whose values still resonate across the prairie today.
5: It says something about me as a historian that I am preoccupied with the origins of things. I seldom just launch into an abstract investigation into something in the past from which I am disconnected. I begin with a thing here and now and then get curious about the question, well, where did that come from? How did this thing come to be? A thing like, what kind of people we are here in Dakota Territory? Often the ready answer to such a question lies in what theorists like to call sensitive dependence on initial conditions. What were the circumstances of life like for the settler society on the Northern Plains? Likely, those initial conditions set a certain course. Recently, I was asked to hold forth on the subject of homesteading for a gathering at the Welk Homestead in Emmons County, standing, of course, on a homestead, that of Ludwig Welk, proved up in 1902. Looking forward to the appearance, I reflected on what I had learned in college more than a half century ago about the Homestead Act, which was, all the scholars said then, a big mistake. The Homestead Act, they argued, was a failure. Homesteaders had a miserable time on the plains, and most of them failed. Where they succeeded, the effect was to displace indigenous peoples from their homelands and to destroy the native prairie. Besides that, there was a lot of fraud involved, and so the moral legacy of homesteading was shaky all around. Over the past few years, however, a scholar named Richard Edwards and a team of researchers from the University of Nebraska, using the deep documentary resources now available digitally, have overturned the negative appraisal of homesteading with two books, Homesteading the Plains and Great Plains Homesteaders. Edwards declares homesteading, overall, a success and the source for a catalog of aspirational virtues in prairie society. Modesty, honesty, optimism, spirit of adventure, among others. Two states, Nebraska and North Dakota, led all others in the percentage of land homesteaded, 45%. Now, since most homesteaders also acquired additional lands by preemption or timber claim, this means that most of North Dakota was held by homesteaders, and homesteaders dominated its culture. Now, while I'm slinging academic jargon, though, I'm going to throw in another term of recent origin, intersectionality. As William C. Sherman has informed us with his exhaustive studies, the vast majority of these folk taking up land were immigrants. North Dakota led all states in percentage of foreign-born population. Intersectionality as an idea invites us to consider that the combination of two or more identifiable factors may create something bigger than or distinct in character from any one of them. So consider this intersection, homesteader plus immigrant. What we got was the peculiar attitude of the Northern Plains, at least until recently, that the historian Catherine McNichol Stock has labeled producerism. Producerism is not the same as practical or populist or anything else. It is our thing. It is the respect and regard in which we hold real work and productive labor. It does not disparage intellectual or scientific endeavor. Producerism, though, insists such pursuits should accomplish something, like teaching or healing. And if you work with your hands, more power to you. A century ago, Willa Cather already feared this immigrant homesteader ideal was dead or dying. But not here, not in this radio space, nor will I admit the possibility it is gone. It may, however, be lying fallow.
0: Dr. Tom Easern is a distinguished professor of history at North Dakota State University and the author and presenter of Plains Folk, celebrating the people, places, and traditions that continue to shape life across the Northern Plains.
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0: This is Main Street on Prairie Public. I'm Craig Blumenschein. For many farmers across the Midwest, the math simply isn't adding up. Corn and soybean prices remain stubbornly low, while production costs continue to climb, leaving many producers wondering whether they'll make money at all this year. Those pressures have prompted inevitable comparisons to the farm crisis of the 1980s, when hundreds of thousands of farms were lost. Harvest Public Media's Hope Kerwin explores what's driving today's financial strain, how it compares to that earlier era, and why experts believe modern safety nets may change the outcome.
7: In southern Wisconsin, not far from the Illinois border, rows of green corn blanket Pat Malooly's family farm. The sixth-generation grower has had strong yields for both corn and soybeans during the past 2 years. Those abundant harvests have helped make up for low crop prices since 2024. But Malooly worries he won't have that to fall back on this year.
8: Sitting here today, our crop doesn't appear to be as good as last year.
7: He's hoping there will be enough at the end of the season to at least cover what he's had to spend to grow the crop. Profit margins for both corn and soybeans have been negative for the past 2 years, according to data from the U.S. Department of Agriculture. This year's cost of production is projected to be even higher, thanks to the war in Iran driving up the price of fertilizer and fuel. It's far from the first tough financial time Malooly's family has had to navigate. More than four decades ago, farmers faced another period of negative margins. By the end of the 1980s farm crisis, an estimated 300,000 farmers had defaulted on their loans. Malooly was a teenager at the time. He says it wasn't until much later that he understood how much his parents struggled to manage their debt and keep farming.
8: Horror stories of them not even getting the interest paid, you know, and putting that back on the debt. So it was very tough times back then.
7: The current struggle for row crop farmers to make a profit feels akin to the 80s. But ag economist Seth Meyer from the University of Missouri says that's where the comparison ends.
9: I think you just have a different system involved now than you used to have.
7: In the 80s, growers were forced to sell their farms in order to pay off debts. But Meyer, who was previously USDA's chief economist, says a landslide of foreclosures is unlikely to happen today, thanks to federal safety net programs. More producers use crop insurance, as well as government programs designed to offer financial support when crop prices fall.
9: I'd also say we've got a government that seems willing to inject a lot of money into the system.
7: Meyer says one-time aid payments, like the Trump administration's $12 billion assistance program, can help farms pay down their debts and survive until crop prices recover. But he says the influx of cash may also be keeping prices for farm supplies high. At the same time, interest rates have increased from the lows seen during the COVID-19 pandemic. They're still well below the roughly 20% charged by banks in the early 80s.
10: There weren't long-term fixed interest rates at that time.
7: Joe Springer is managing director of ag lending for Compeer Financial, working with farms in Illinois, Wisconsin, and Minnesota. And he says most farms are not carrying as much debt.
10: We're coming off a record years where our row crop producers made more money than maybe they ever had in their careers in the early 2020s here. And so that's different than what happened as we were going through the 80s.
7: But the profits from 2021 and 2022 are starting to run out. And Springer says farmers will need to think about how they're going to manage more volatility in markets in the coming years. Meyer says the impact of the current downturn will also depend on how much longer crop prices stay depressed.
9: Does this continue on for several years? In which case, you've already got folks that are trying to get themselves to next year.
7: In Wisconsin, Malooly is also thinking about next summer, despite months of work ahead to get to this year's harvest. He's already looking to lock in prices for some supplies, with the hope of guarding against future increases.
8: Everything we do is managing risk, and there's a cost to that.
7: He might end up paying too much if the cost of fuel or fertilizer comes down, and it's hard to predict what will happen to crop prices before next season. I'm Hope Kerwin, Harvest Public Media.
0: Hope Curran's report is the first in Tough Times, a new Harvest Public Media series examining the economic challenges facing American agriculture in 2026. Harvest Public Media is a collaboration of public media newsrooms throughout the Midwest and Great Plains, reporting on food systems, agriculture, and rural communities.
11: Capital Shakespeare presents The Two Gentlemen of Verona, a Shakespeare comedy presented in a 1990s setting. Performances are July 22nd through 26th at 7 p.m. outdoors at Bismarck State College near the Sidney J. Lee Auditorium. 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
12: Was water a factor in the diarrhea outbreak? 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I'm Jamie Sudler.
13: I'm Franny Halperin, and it's This Week in Water.
12: The outbreak of explosive diarrhea occurring in parts of the U.S. has been linked by the Centers for Disease Control and Prevention to iceberg lettuce supplied to Taco Bell locations in Indiana, Kentucky, Michigan, Ohio, and West Virginia.
13: The lettuce was contaminated with the parasite Cyclospora, which takes about 2 weeks to incubate. That makes it hard to trace a source, but as Forbes reports, it could be linked to a failure of agricultural systems and food safety.
12: Close to half of farm irrigation is done with surface water, which can be easily contaminated with organisms like Cyclospora from human waste, garbage, and leaking sewage and septic systems.
13: Contamination might come from farm workers who often live in crowded, employer-provided housing with poor sanitation, according to Amy Liebman of the Migrant Clinicians Network, who told Forbes that when workers are in the fields, there are complaints that they're not afforded adequate breaks.
12: Food safety monitoring may be the bigger problem, and some are pointing to the cuts made last year by the Trump administration, including DOGE, or the Department of Government Efficiency.
13: Cyclospora was deleted from part of the food safety surveillance program called FoodNet, the CDC's Foodborne Disease Active Surveillance Network, and one expert told Forbes that it could have provided an early warning or hints as to the source of the outbreak.
12: As many listeners know, the two largest reservoirs in the U.S. are Lake Powell and Lake Mead on the Colorado River. And last week, their combined water levels fell to the lowest they have been in 70 years.
13: The Colorado River Basin had the smallest snowpack on record last winter, and much of the West is in a long-term drought exacerbated by global warming.
12: Lake Powell is very close to reaching Deadpool, where the reservoir does not have enough water to turn hydroelectric turbines to produce electricity, and what remains in the lake would just sit there, not running down the river to farms and millions of people.
13: While officials in the seven states in the basin are working on a short-term agreement on how to manage the river's water, they've been unable to agree on how to share cuts to allocations.
12: Still, efforts are being made to mitigate the shortage. In Colorado, New Mexico, Utah, and Wyoming, officials are coming up with a program funded by the Bureau of Reclamation to compensate farmers and ranchers for conserving Colorado River water.
13: The Metropolitan Water District of Southern California has agreed with the federal government to keep 200,000 acre feet of water in Lake Mead this year in return for $65 million. And finally, in 2001, President Bill Clinton issued the National Forest Roadless Area Conservation Policy, better known as the Roadless Rule. It prohibited new road construction and commercial logging in designated areas within the national forest system.
12: Last year, Secretary of Agriculture Brooke Rollins launched the process to rescind the rule, which would remove protection for nearly 59 million acres of wilderness, saying, in part, that the current directive made it difficult to protect forests from wildfire.
13: The science says otherwise. According to Environment America, roadless areas do not burn at significantly higher rates than other areas of national forests. A study in 2025 found that wildfires in national forests are more likely to start in proximity to roads, and that building more of them could increase human-caused ignitions.
12: After Rollins announced her intent, more than 500,000 people submitted public comments, of which 99% were in opposition to the plan. Now, Republicans are trying another tactic to repeal the roadless rule by attaching an amendment to the Wildfire Prevention Act, which supports prescribed burns and forest thinning to fight megafires. It's currently stalled in the Senate.
13: So what are the consequences of losing the roadless rule? A new study from the University of Washington says plenty, starting with their finding that the rule supports the drinking water supply for 25 million Americans.
12: Furthermore, their research shows that forested lands provide higher quality water because soil microbes and plant roots filter contaminants before water arrives at treatment facilities. Cleaner water requires less processing, reducing costs for public utilities.
13: Roads can also harm biodiversity. biodiversity by spreading invasive weeds that are carried on tires and by fragmenting habitats that wildlife rely on. Most roads cross rivers and streams, which require culverts to allow fish to pass, but according to researchers at Michigan State University, they rarely work, which leads to declines in the health of aquatic populations.
12: More than 4.2 million miles of public roads crisscross the lower 48 states, enough to reach the moon and back nearly nine times, leaving only around 5% of the nation's land roadless.
13: Another thing researchers say we'd lose if the roadless rule is gone? Quiet. These protected wilderness areas are one of the few places on Earth you don't have to worry about hearing the hum of traffic.
12: Like what you hear on This Week in Water? We are a nonprofit organization, and you can support our work at h2oradio.org. And thank you.
6: Oh, the places you'll go. 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
0: If you're listening to the 3 p.m. broadcast of Main Street, catch up on the news and stories from around the world, the nation, and here at home on All Things Considered. That's up next on Prairie Public. And if you're listening to us during the evening broadcast, keep it here for Kelly Corrigan Wonders. 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
11: Here's Chuck Lura with Natural North Dakota.
14: A rather common sight across North Dakota during the summer months is a large hawk with broad wings and a wide, rounded tail soaring high overhead. Although there may be other species, the odds are good that it would be a Swainson's, red-tailed, or ferruginous hawk. These three hawks are of a type referred to as a budio. Budios may be characterized as large hawks with broad wings and wide, rounded tails. They're often observed soaring high overhead in a rather circular fashion. All three species are rather close in size, having a wingspan of around 4 feet or so, and a length around 2 feet, with the ferruginous hawk generally regarded as the largest budio. Their prey items are also similar, largely consisting of small mammals, such as ground squirrels, mice, and rabbits. The red-tailed hawk ranges over much of North America. In North Dakota, they may be observed over much of the state, but probably more frequently north and east of the Missouri River. It's a species of areas with a mixture of native prairie and or cropland with some wooded areas, and typically nests in large trees. As the name indicates, it has a broad and distinctively red tail that is a key characteristic in identification. The Swainson's hawk is named for British naturalist William Swainson. It's a species of western North America and may also be observed over much of the state, particularly in open prairie with a few trees for nesting. Swainson's hawks can be easily distinguished from the other budios by their dark, rusty brown bib or breastband above a light-colored underside. They, too, are often observed high overhead searching for their prey. The ferruginous hawk, Budio regalis, the regal one, is the largest North American hawk. Ferruginous means rust-colored and is a reference to their reddish legs and back. They may be easily identified overhead by their light undersides and reddish-colored thighs, which forms a distinctive rusty red V. Unlike other hawks, ferruginous hawks are known to construct nests on the ground. So be on the lookout for these interesting hawks soaring overhead this summer. I put links to more information on these hawks, along with the text of this Natural North Dakota. You can access them at prairiepublic.org. I'm Chuck Lura.
11: 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Sign up for the email newsletter at prairiepublic.org.
15: This is Bird Note. Seabirds, like this short-tailed shearwater, spend most of their lives on the open ocean. These birds rarely encounter humans on the high seas. Yet they are dying because of our marine debris. Billions of pounds of plastic end up in our global oceans every year. Animals that mistake this pollution for food often die from malnutrition, poisoning, or damage to their digestive systems. In 2025, a study led by researchers at the Ocean Conservancy found that a seabird who consumes just 23 little pieces of plastic, about the same volume as 3 sugar cubes, has a 90% chance of death. The findings also add to growing evidence that rubber is especially dangerous to seabirds. An earlier study of shearwaters and their relatives found that ingesting debris from rubber balloons is 32 times more deadly than hard plastic. We can all make the world a safer place for birds and people by keeping plastic out of our waterways. You can replace single-use plastics with reusable items, join a community cleanup day in your area, or maybe skip the party balloons at your next event. 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I'm Ariana Rimmel.
16: This is Decoded 8 Book for July 21st. Born in 1897, Carl Ben Eielson grew up in the small town of Hatton, North Dakota. In 1903, the Wright brothers invented and flew the first flying machine. Eielson was fascinated with airplanes since childhood. In 1917, during World War I, Eielson enlisted in the U.S. Army Air Service. By the time he completed flight school, the war was over. Hundreds of military-trained aviators came home, determined to keep flying. Commercial aviation jobs were just a remote idea in the 1920s. Thousands of Army surplus biplanes were auctioned off, enabling the barnstorm era. Daredevil pilots performed thrilling stunts and sold joyrides to the public. Pilots traveled the country and used local farmers' fields and barns for makeshift airstrips, dropping flyers over towns to advertise their arrival and draw paying crowds. Eielson was a barnstorming pilot for 3 years. Then he went to Alaska to teach high school. Seeing the need and potential growth for aviation in Alaska, he started a commercial air service between Fairbanks and the remote interior. He started the first airmail route, which lasted a short time before losing its government contract. Yet he continually envisioned great new possibilities. His aviation skills and achievements became legendary. In 1928, he took Australian-British explorer Sir George Hubert on the first transpolar flight across the Arctic. They also flew over Antarctica, another first. On this date in 1928, pioneer aviator Carl Ben Eielson was honored with a jubilant town-wide homecoming celebration at Hatton following his flight across the Arctic Ocean from Point Barrow to Spitsbergen, Norway. The sky was the limit for Eielson. In November of 1929, he died in a crash during a rescue mission to save crew and cargo from an icebound ship in Siberia. More than 10,000 people traveled to Hatton to attend his funeral and pay him tribute. In 1948, Eielson Air Force Base in Alaska was named in his honor. He received a posthumous North Dakota Rough Rider Award in 1997, the state's highest honor. The Eielson family home at Hatton became a historical museum. The impressive Queen Anne-style residence is evocative of an era and the remarkable North Dakotan who grew up in it. Well worth a visit to Hatton. Today's Decoded 8 Book was written by Lee Erdrich. I'm Merrill Pepcorn.
11: Decoded 8 Book is produced in cooperation with the State Historical Society of North Dakota, with funding by the Study ND, North Dakota's largest lifelong learning community.
17: We'd like to thank the North Dakota Council on the Arts for supporting arts programming here on Prairie Public. Some lawmakers are raising concerns about conditions for people with disabilities in ICE detention. This comes after the family of a double amputee launched a national campaign.
18: When Rodney first got detained, the kids' school teachers kept calling, why the kids and cry and cry. They had different crying spells. They were sad.
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20: North Dakota, it's a state of endless skies and boundless possibilities. Hi, I'm Danielle Webster. Whether you're a doctor, scientist, teacher, farmer, tradesperson, or even journalist, the thing I love about this state is you can write your own ticket to a successful career and a happy life. We at Prairie Public want to reflect on this energy as we cover the things that matter to you. Education, property taxes, and emerging developments like data centers that could transform the landscape and life here in this vast and beautiful part of the world. From growing up in rural North Dakota to now living in a vibrant and diverse metro area, I want to tell stories that are informative and relatable to people with that shared experience. Maybe someone like you. So I hope you'll tune to Prairie Public for the regional news you want to know.
0: And that's a wrap for this Tuesday's Main Street. Tomorrow on the show, Bluegrass Goes Pink brings music, community, and cancer support to the state of North Dakota. And there's been a venue change this year. The event is headed indoors to the Washburn Memorial Building, and we'll preview what's coming up this weekend. Plus, on Prairie Plates, a taste of Paris arrives in Fergus Falls. That's all ahead tomorrow on Main Street, and we look forward to your joining us again.
1: Partly cloudy overnight, lows in the 50s. Mostly clear to partly cloudy for tomorrow, highs in the upper 70s to upper 80s. Tomorrow night we'll see partly cloudy, lows in the upper 50s to mid 60s. Thursday partly cloudy, highs in the 80s to low 90s. Then we expect very hot conditions returning Friday through the weekend with high temperatures and heat index values potentially above 100 degrees. And that's our forecast from Prairie Public. 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

0: Welcome to Kelly Corrigan Wonders. I'm Kelly Corrigan, and today I'm wondering about primary source material in a country that cannot stop arguing about what is true. My guest is Sarah Vowell. She's a New York Times bestselling author of 7 books on American history. She's a contributing writer to This American Life, and you might recognize her as the voice of Violet in Pixar's The Incredibles. Sarah is also one of the writers Michael Lewis recruited to contribute to Who is Government, where Sarah profiled a woman named Pamela Wright, who was determined to make the records that tell the truth about our country available to everyone. This is the 3rd episode of our Unsung series. We'll be right back with Sarah Vowell and Kelly Corrigan Wonders.
1: Live from NPR News in Washington, I'm Ryland Barton. Ukraine's President Volodymyr Zelensky has fired the country's top military commander following days of protests against the general. As NPR's Greg Myrie reports, this is the second major shakeup to the military leadership in the past week.
2: In a late-night social media post, President Zelensky dismissed the head of the armed forces, General Oleksandr Sirsky. The general, age 60, was credited with winning several key battles in recent years. But he's also a Soviet-trained officer who favored rigid battlefield tactics. He clashed with the popular defense minister, 35-year-old Mikhailo Fedorov, a leading advocate of innovative drone warfare. Zelensky fired Fedorov last week. That ignited the protests in support of Fedorov and against the general. These moves create uncertainty at a moment when Ukraine has regained momentum in the war. Zelensky has named a new general to lead the military, but still has an acting defense minister for now. Greg Myrie, NPR News, Kyiv.
1: President Trump's pick for Director of National Intelligence is moving to the next stage of his confirmation process, a vote before the full Senate. Jay Clayton was recommended by the Senate Intelligence Committee in a 9-8 narrow party line vote that reflects the partisan divide over the sensitive post. NPR's Eric McDaniel has more.
3: Committee Chair Republican Tom Cotton of Arkansas says in a statement, quote, Jay Clayton is a highly qualified nominee with deep experience combating a wide range of national security threats. During his confirmation hearing last week, Democrats repeatedly pressed Clayton to acknowledge that President Trump lost the 2020 presidential election. Clayton refused to engage. Trump's acting intel chief, Bill Pulte, has no intelligence background and has been assailed by Democrats who say he used his role as director of the Federal Housing Finance Agency to weaponize records against the president's opponents. Clayton can be confirmed in the full Senate without Democratic support. Eric McDaniel, NPR News, Washington.
1: The Trump administration is pausing $1 billion in federal Medicaid payments to Minnesota and California over alleged fraud concerns. Federal officials say they'll withhold payments until the states verify that certain Medicaid claims meet federal requirements. Erica Zurich from member station Minnesota Public Radio reports.
4: Minnesota officials say the $200 million federal officials are withholding makes this the third time payments have been delayed over alleged fraud in health programs. In a written statement, Minnesota Department of Human Services Temporary Commissioner John Connolly says federal officials haven't provided an explanation on how the deferral amount was calculated. The state says it has cooperated with the federal government to prevent the misuse of health funds. California's Governor Gavin Newsom posted on X that the state is being targeted for political reasons and not because of fraud. For NPR News, I'm Erica Zurich in St. Paul.
1: And you're listening to NPR News from Washington. The director of the Smithsonian's National Museum of American History is pushing back against a White House report labeling the institution's leadership as radical activists. And Thea M. Hartig told a House Oversight Subcommittee today that the report does not fairly represent the museum's work. The report was released on July 4th and criticized the museum as not telling history in an inspiring and unifying way. As the school day goes on, kids have a harder time controlling their physical movements. As NPR's Janaki Mehta reports, a new study suggests this may tell us about students' long-term success in school.
5: As each hour of the school day ticks by, kids tend to get squirmier. Ask any teacher, and that might not be a surprise to them. But a new study in the journal Developmental Psychology tracked children from around the country for decades, from birth until age 26. As the school day wore on, students started getting more mentally exhausted and tended to move around as a result. The kids that got the squirmiest focused throughout the day tended to have lower academic scores later down the line, while those who were able to self-regulate and sit still throughout the day tended to do better over the course of their academic career. In fact, kids with more self-control were 20% more likely to finish a four-year degree. But the study also notes not all physical movement is a sign of distraction. Sometimes the wiggles help kids process and learn. Janaki Mehta, NPR News.
1: A goat named Goldie has been accompanying crews fighting a small wildfire in Colorado. The Colorado Springs Fire Department says Goldie led firefighters to the fire area and helped with fuel mitigation along the way by chomping on leaves. This is NPR.
6: 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Luminescence Foundation is dedicated to shedding light on neurological research focused on Alzheimer's and Parkinson's diseases and supporting land conservation initiatives. 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

0: Welcome back to Kelly Corrigan Wonders. I'm Kelly Corrigan, and today I'm talking with Sarah Vowell, historian, essayist, one of the sharpest, funniest writers working in America today, about a woman named Pamela Wright, who grew up on a ranch in Conrad, Montana, became the chief innovation officer of the U.S. National Archives, and spent her career making sure that every American, not just the ones who can get themselves to Washington, D.C., could access the records that belong to all of us. If you listened to our first two episodes of this unsung series, you heard Max Steyer talking about the people who devote their careers to public service, and Michael Lewis talk about why these stories aren't being told. Well, thankfully, Sarah Vowell is on the case. Here is the story she decided to tell. So when you got the assignment, when you got the brief, you picked somebody on purpose from Montana. Why?
1: I was actually just looking for someone who graduated from a public university. It's just a, you know, pet project of mine to sing her praises. And I mean, then I found someone who graduated from the University of Montana, and I'm an alumna of Montana State. University of Montana is, I wouldn't say they're our enemy, but they're our rivals. So it wasn't like I was looking for someone from Montana, and certainly not someone from University of Montana. But she was just so great. I couldn't overlook her, you know, and she had just such a wonderful backstory coming from Conrad, Montana. Her name is Pamela Wright. She grew up in Conrad on a ranch. And Conrad is just like teeny tiny up in, I guess we would call it north central Montana. And the fact that she, I mean, just getting out of Conrad was kind of a big deal. Like her dad wanted her to stay there and be a waitress. And she made her way to U of M. And she's retired now, but she was, when I was writing about her, the chief innovation officer at National Archives. And she found that path in life at University of Montana, being a work study kid who had a job at the Mansfield Library.
0: And she was like, I don't know, doing something with smoke jumpers, right?
1: Smoke jumpers. Like archiving. It's actually worth listening to some of those interviews. Yeah, archiving interviews with smoke jumpers. And so, yeah, that was her entry into not just the world of archives, but also for, you know, a person like that, kind of her entry into imagining a professional middle-class life for herself. And she worked for some records organization in Missoula, like looking up tribal water rights and stuff like that. And so she would go to the National Archives to do research for this firm in Missoula after she finished school. And that's how she ended up at National Archives. So a very kind of Western kid story. So, you know, her job was basically dragging the National Archives into the 21st century through digitization.
0: I want to flag, because I think it's really interesting, that it's not common enough that we're telling the stories of people who don't live on the coast and people who use the public university system, and that maybe if more people had an eye for it, as you have had, we might be more careful about policy around, say, the land-grant universities.
1: Well, I mean, certainly, like, I'm a product of one, Montana State, definitely. And we're sitting here in my hometown of Bozeman, where the school is. And, you know, it's not just that these universities, that when Lincoln signed that law to create them, created really the first time in the history of the world that a country decided that, you know, riffraff bumpkins like me and Abraham Lincoln might be worthy of higher education. It's not just that. They kind of create these cultural oases, you know, out in the hinterlands, and create like a whole culture around the school. And I'm definitely a product of that culture, not just the school, having grown up in this town.
0: And that goes to the larger project of who is government, which is to say, like, what's happening in Washington, D.C. that's changing the lives of taxpaying Americans is sort of the great untold story. Like, nobody's really making that link.
1: Yeah, well, the government, I mean, this is a fairly, you know, boilerplate liberal statement, but the well, the government can have, positive influence on people's lives and does, even though the agencies of the federal government are generally headquartered in Washington, D.C. Most federal workers aren't in the Capitol. Pam was, because the National Archives is most of their holdings are in D.C. or suburban D.C. and Maryland. But most government workers are, out here in the dark fields of the Republic.
0: So what I knew about the National Archives before mm-hmm. I read your piece mm-hmm. was that's where the Constitution
1: is. Seeing that Nicolas Cage movie?
0: No. Oh. What's the Nicolas? I don't typically watch a Nicolas Cage movie. I have to confess.
1: Yeah, it's called National Treasure.
0: Oh, yeah. That is not my source.
1: Oh, okay.
0: I think it was like in social studies in seventh grade or something. We had to learn like, where is the Constitution? Where is the Declaration of Independence? Yeah. And that's what I knew of the National Archives. I might have known also that that's where the census records are.
1: Mm-hmm.
0: But can you just give an overview of like, what is the point of the National Archives? When did the policy go in place to make the National Archives and to what end?
1: Well, it keeps evolving. They're brief. I mean, it's only been around officially since the Franklin Roosevelt administration. And before that, the documents, including the Declaration, were kind of like, maybe that one was at the State Department. And, when the British were coming to burn down Washington, they were like, oh, we better make sure those are okay. Yeah. And like someone like literally went and fetched them and saved them from getting burnt up by the Redcoats. So it just took a really long time for someone to say, maybe we should have a central depository where we keep these things safe. Like the 1930s, the country had been around for quite a while before that. And, now they have all the census records.
0: Do we know what the impetus was to finally protect the records? Like what led to Roosevelt's 1934, got to keep track of these things, got to protect them?
1: I mean, one of the things that kept happening was fire. And Franklin Roosevelt was just generally, the building that he built. I don't know why he did it. I can't remember that. But the building he built, the National Archives, the one with the rotunda where we keep the Constitution and the Declaration now, it's a pretty fancy building that he spent a lot of money on in the middle of the Depression. So it was clearly important to him to, celebrate this edifice. Before that, like one of the major losses we had because there wasn't a place like that was the 1890 census got burned up. And that's, in some ways, like you could argue that's the most important census because that's coming after emancipation and, right when immigration is completely transforming the country, like that would have been just a primo census to have just in terms of our history and figured out how America had just changed almost overnight. So that poof went up in smoke.
0: Well, I guess that states the case for the archives,
1: yeah.
0: Which is like, if you can't access the real facts to the extent that we have them of how we got to where we are, you're just living on like rumors and quote unquote fake news and, thin slice headlines.
1: Yeah. I mean, that was the original mission. It's evolved since then. I mean, one of the major things that changed the archives and what they do happened around the 60s and 70s. I mean, partly was Freedom of Information Act. So like these records had to become available to people. And then Watergate changed things, like Presidential Records Act and all the, especially the executive branch records are supposed to be, saved and transferred to the National Archives.
0: This seems to be an
1: increasingly controversial idea. But so their mission changes. And then now their mission is not just to preserve the records, but to share them. And so that's where Pamela Wright comes in, because Pamela Wright of Conrad, Montana, as the innovation officer, a job which after she retired last year no longer exists. So her office that she created to help digitize the records, not just to, that's another way of preserving them, but also of sharing them, and especially sharing them with people who, don't live driving distance from DC. So it's a pretty basic Democratic mission that she had. And it's just public service is, you know, at the core of her being, really.
0: I thought it was so moving in your piece when she explained how intimidating it was to go into the building in D.C. and how different that feels than looking something up on the internet, obviously. And therefore, you could imagine the number of searches and queries that are just never going to happen if the only possible way to do it is to get your physical body to Washington, D.C., and then have the courage to go through the door and ask for what you want and deal with security and get the rules read to you. And, you know, like it was foreboding in a way that she made it less so.
1: Oh, yeah. I mean, you have to basically take this online course and pass this test to get credentialed. I took that test. It's not hard or anything, but imagine you're, you know, an elderly person who is not, you know, so good with computers, figuring all that stuff out. And I mean,
0: that's,
1: she says
0: just
1: it's
0: to
1: very,
0: see it.
1: Just to see it. Yeah. So it's very those, I mean, we were talking about how Franklin Roosevelt cared so much about this, that he builds this big fancy marble building with, you know, it has chandeliers and it's just so beautiful. And that rotunda is, you know, like this Greco-Roman fantasia. But on the other hand, it is very, as she says, intimidating to go there and or even to their, you know, very nice storage space in Maryland or something. And I think that's another reason why thinking about, I lived on the East Coast for quite a while, and there's kind of this mindset, especially, you know, in upper echelons of media or government or business, let's hire people from the same 12 schools, you know, I mean, colleges. And I can see the point of that. But also there are ways that, you know, when I was looking for someone, just looking for a public university graduate to write about, I know, because I'm one of those people from one of these places, that we have a perspective, you know, we have a different perspective and a very American, very kind of working class perspective, and how her background kind of influences the way she did her job and managed these programs. Just thinking about, like, well, if this is just on the internet, you know, my aunt in Conrad,

0: to DC, but also just like she can do that from her kitchen. She doesn't have to put on a suit and go deal with, as Pam calls it, Fedland, you know. So just like that perspective. And another way, like I thought her Montana background influenced the way she did her job was how cheap she was. I mean, the National Archives is just perennial, like a lot of, you know, federal agencies, underfunded. And one of her big innovations was creating the citizen archivists, which is to say volunteers, people who, citizens who care about history, care about the records, help with the digitizing, and they work for free. And she talks about, you know, growing up in the ranch and like canning the vegetables and knitting her own mittens and, you know, just like hauling the water. And to her, like, it was the same kind of mindset, you know, just running this, the most technological aspect of this federal agency was like, we ain't got enough money. What are we going to do? And yep. And she talks about innovation, which was her, you know, her office, that innovation is just figuring out how to do something that's never been done before with what you have available.
1: Coming up next, Sarah describes what she found when she started looking up her own family in the 1950s census. We'll be right back with Kelly Corrigan Wonders.
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1: Welcome back to Kelly Corrigan Wonders. I'm Kelly Corrigan, and I'm talking with writer, historian, and one of the sharpest observers of our American experience, Sarah Vowell. I think one of her taglines, like in the outreach for these citizen archivists, was something like, if your superpower is reading cursive, like we've got the job for you.
0: Yes. I mean, first of all, people under 40, I think some of them can't even read cursive.
1: Yeah.
0: So most of the, especially records, handwritten records, you know, are in some form of cursive. So how do you make those records available to younger people? And then there's a whole cadre of volunteers that were part of this organization that she formed within National Archives, and they just transcribe written records into and digitize them, not just to provide a digital copy of the record, but to have it typed up, basically, so anyone can read it. And even if you read cursive, and I do, it takes a while. You know, it's just like so much easier when you're, I mean, I use the National Archives for research. And if you see like the record has been transcribed, it's like, oh, what a relief, because you can just read it. It's typed up instead of having to look at some soldier who's been dead for 150 years reading his letter, you know,
1: like, unbelievable.
0: It just takes so much longer, and you don't always get every word, you know.
1: Right.
0: So that's a whole part of what they do. Another part is there was this whole office. I got to see the very end of it. They shuttered it even before I finished writing my piece, where she had this office in the main National Archives building where volunteers could just come in and they would just sit there scanning things day after day. And I think that was almost a million records that they just scanned.
1: That is the most prosaic kind of volunteering you can imagine.
0: Oh my God.
1: But this whole project is kind of like that. It's celebrating the people who do this totally banal activity, such that the rest of us can access information about our families and our great-great-great-grandparents and when they immigrated and what tribe they were a part of and what treaty affected their lives. And I mean,

0: I couldn't get enough of the stories in this book because I think I am so drawn, especially in this moment of our country's history, to the doers versus the talkers.
1: Oh, I hear you. Oh,
0: and like someone who scans all day, I just like want to give that person a medal.
1: I know. And like one of the scanning projects they did that I hung out with one of the staffers who was running that before it ended, it was, you know, one of the historical treasures are these pension files, military pension files, where either a veteran or it was his back then, a widow would ask the government for the money that was owed to them in a pension. And in order to make their case, they have to give their whole biography, say what they're doing. I'm a blacksmith, but I served at Fort Sill. And it really, you know, when you were talking about the records instead of rumors, it really presents such a like complex history. I was looking at the project they were scanning of pension files for the Indian Scouts in the West. Like I was looking at one for a Crow Scout who worked for General Custer because, you know, General Custer was going after the Blackfeet, the Crow's natural enemy. And so these Crow Scouts were helping Custer. And I mean, what are you going to do with that? That doesn't really fit in with, especially in terms of, I mean, I was looking at a lot of American Indian records. There's a very childish kind of superficial understanding of those histories, you know? Like, what if the Crow weren't a bunch of magical hippies? What if they're a sovereign nation with their own traditional enemies? So just telling the story of one guy and then another guy and then his family. And then, you know, it just all adds up into this very like dense telling of what happened out here.
0: Yeah, it's like a complication machine, but it's the same in just knowing people. I love talking to Norman Lear about this because he said he loved Modern Family so much because they put a gay couple in every living room in the United States and made them irresistible, which is just to say that every time you pull an individual from a trend or a storyline or a chapter of history, it undermines the whole thing.
1: The specifics. I mean, I was just picturing that couple, their living room, and they had a really dumb white couch that was, you know, like, you know.
0: Cam and
1: Mitchell.
0: Thank you.
1: And how, yeah, not only do you like them, you just see the stuff of their life. They're just like, oh, they're just, I mean, it's just such an obvious point, but they're just normal people with a normal household and a kid and stuff and, you know.
0: Right. So to know more normal people.
1: Yeah.
0: That get rolled up into types.
1: Yes.
0: Or demographics or a voting bloc.
1: Yeah, that's a great point. Yeah.
0: Is to our great advantage.
1: Right.
0: And that where you save the stories of the normal people,
1: mm-hmm.
0: the random individuals, is in the National Archives.
1: And it's our stories. I mean, you and I are talking here. We're sitting in on the north side of Bozeman, less than 5 miles away from here. That Crow Scout I was talking about, Harry Moccasin, when Custer dismissed the Crow Scouts, he came to Fort Ellis. You know, you and I could walk to Fort Ellis from here. Like, this is our story of people in Montana, not just the whole nation. And we should have access to this information, you know?
0: Yeah. And, I mean, it's the same argument that you would make for history. Like, why learn history? I mean, there is a terrible flippancy that's circulating around what we do and don't need to know to make good decisions, to make good policy. And I know that Who Is Government sprung out of Fifth Risk, which was Michael Lewis's book, where he's doing this deep dive mostly into agriculture and the federal government.
1: I love that book. And you're like, wait, am I reading a book about the Department of Agriculture?
0: How is he doing this? That's what I thought the whole time. Like, you're doing it again. I followed every word of The Big Short. Mm-hmm. And I don't know one thing about finance. And I couldn't tell you afterwards. But when I was in it, I was like, this is the most amazing magic trick ever. And then I got to Fifth Risk and I was like, oh my God.
1: Yeah, he's a real wizard.
0: He's a wizard.
1: But you don't need to be a wizard. Like, you can just be a normal person who's just interested in finding out the facts. I mean, another thing I think that's happened in the last 20 years is people became a lot more interested in history, and they became a lot more interesting about bickering about it, you know. And whenever you come to some argumentative impasse, you can always just go back to the records. Like, well, I might not like what these people did, but here's maybe why they did that, you know.
0: Well, it sort of reminds me of your comment in your piece about the full Nixon.
1: Oh my gosh, Nixon. Well, you know, I'll give you a behind the scenes on that. I'm sort of center left, but I do lean liberal. And when I was going out there to the National Archives, I had this list of records I wanted to see because I thought, you know, that might give Pamela Wright and me something to talk about. And also was like, well, this is my chance to see the Louisiana Purchase, you know, let's do that. And she just thinks of those as hotshot records. She likes the more normal people records. But I looked at my list of everything I wanted to see, and it was just such a liberal list. And so I asked the former Republican governor of Montana, Mark Roscoe, I was like, what would you want to see? Because I wanted my piece to be nonpartisan as possible. And I also just am aware that I have my blinders, like, what are the things? And he wanted to see some of the, like, good Nixon documents. And so I asked to see those, you know, like the law that returned Blue Lake to Taos Pueblo. And that was Governor Roscoe's idea, I think. I mean, Nixon has had an enormous influence on the National Archives itself, just in terms of how, you know, his shenanigans inspired things like the Presidential Records Act. And the archives is full of his tapes where he's really at his just worst. And in fact, speaking of Norman Lear, I mean, one of the weirdest Nixon tapes is him talking about Archie Bunker when he's drunk. Archie Bunker, played by Carol O'Connor, who attended the University of Montana, by the way. So there's all this like horrible Nixon stuff in the National Archives, and it is horrible, you know, but there's the good stuff too, you know, like the Clean Air Act that he signed, and to think about that, and just to think about, I mean, we get so caught up in the news cycle of good people doing bad things. But I mean, the opposite is kind of more interesting. What happens when a bad person does good things? And the National Archives is full of that stuff too, you know?
0: And as you say, if we citizens engage with the records with the maturity and humility to at least try to look past our own assumptions, we will encounter what might be called the full Nixon, which is to say, this is a chance for us to exercise this virtue that is endlessly beneficial to ourselves and to others, which is a little bit of humility.
1: I mean, some of it, like, so I didn't even write about this in the piece because I just encountered so much stuff. And like, I like a good tangent. And there are quite a few of those in this piece where I just, you know, follow a record, you know, like, I mean, one of the programs Pam Wright founded that the current government has, you know, obliterated and erased was called History Hub. And so I went down a lot of, you know, dark streets on History Hub, which was this thing where anybody could type in a question and an archivist or a volunteer would, like, you know, send you further guidance or a link to a record or something.
0: Well, let's pause on the awesomeness of History Hub. I was so sad to see that that's gone, because especially in this, where there's so much nonsense floating around as fact, that there would be, I mean, it's such a pure intention to say the buck will stop here. You can call us and we will find a record that gives you verified fact on the topic.
1: Completely. And some of those records, it wasn't just intellectual curiosity. A lot of them were service members trying to find their service records, presumably because they had a health issue and needed to get, you know, find their service records so they could get treatment or something, you know, was very practical.
0: I think that's deeply encouraging.
1: Mm-hmm.
0: That we have created a way for people to prove their service and therefore get the treatment that they deserve and that we, as hopefully an entire citizenry, would want them to have. It's encouraging to think that there's incredibly pragmatic outcomes that are possible thanks to what sort of sounds like a nice to have.
1: Oh, yeah, for sure. I mean, some of the stories in this book are about people saving lives. And, a lot of what the National Archives does, that's not really the purview. It's just, here are the records. But some of their records do help, you know, especially those military records. That's very important. But I was thinking about, I didn't even write about this in the piece. I had too much material, but I stumbled on, and this had been digitized, a report that Cyrus Vance Sr. wrote after President Lyndon Johnson sent him to Detroit after the Detroit riots to find out, like, what do we need to do here? Like, what happened? How do we prevent violence? Just, like, go find out what happened. And one of his major findings was, we need more lawyers. We need more lawyers for the people who are arrested. Because, you know, I mean, all of the records in the National Archives flow out of the Constitution, but so do our ideals about the country, I think. And you could see how, you know, this, you know, just government bureaucrat is sent by the president, like, go find out what happened here. What do we need to learn? And he said, these people need attorneys because they're being arrested. And he doesn't even have to say this because to him, it would just be so intrinsic. The reason they needed to do that is because these people have rights and they're arrested and, you know, they have rights and we need to provide them with attorneys to protect those rights. The rioters, like, that's what he came away thinking, like, we need to protect the rights of these people because they're going to get arrested. And what happens then? And we just, there just aren't enough attorneys to help them. And that, because so many of the records in the National Archives of records of, you know, things we wouldn't want to celebrate necessarily, things we might want to know about. But that idea was just such a beautiful unsung moment of this one government bureaucrat saying, like, here's a constitutional principle we need to protect, you know.
0: Same with the census stuff. I mean, there's so much flows from the Constitution that requires a great census.
1: Yes. And that sounds so technocratic, like, oh, we need this so we can apportion the House of Representatives.
0: Seems important to me.
1: It is very important. But when you're looking in the census and you're just nosy or, you know, thinking about your own family and like ancestors and stuff, those census records are just so juicy and so personal. You know, I mean, I learned some things about my family that I didn't know.
0: Like what?
1: Well, I was looking up, you know, all of my grandparents. One of Pamela Wright's claims to fame, that, I mean, which is a joke because these people are so unsung for what they do, was digitizing the 1950 census. The census is held back for, I think it's 72 years because of privacy. So the most recent census to be digitized and made available to the public is the 1950 census. So I was looking up, I wasn't born yet, but I was looking up, you know, my parents and grandparents. And I found my grandfather, my mother's father, his name was Cicero. I was looking up in the 50 census and the 40 census. And our family is part Cherokee. And in one census, he was listed as I for Indian. And then the next one, he was listed as W for white. And, you know, back then you couldn't be more than one race in the census. But he was more than one race. So that was interesting. And then it said in the 1940 census that he worked on a WPA road crew. And he was a terrible person, my grandfather. And I didn't even know he ever held down a job. He was just kind of this mean drunk, you know, just sort of this like cloud of gloom over the family. And I asked my mother about it. And I guess when he was working on that WPA road crew, which, you know, as a old-timey liberal, the letters WPA make my heart sing, you know, because I'm such a New Deal kind of Democrat. But he broke his back working on that road crew, and that ruined his life. And that was kind of, you know, the origin story of what a, like, horrible, gloomy, terrifying person he was. And right. So that was another thing, is like, you know, someone who loves the WPA, like, oh, why did it have to be that? Right. You know, but I didn't understand. I just thought of him as a terrible person. I never really thought about, like, how did he end up, you know, so
0: Right.
1: Mean.
0: And another way that story might come out is I just thought of them as terrible people. I didn't know there was a reason they, you know, like there's more to the story. The other thing that's kind of interesting about the I and the W is that somebody is beating their fist saying, we used to be more X, more diverse, less diverse, whatever you want to beat your fist about.
1: Mm-hmm.
0: And it's like, well, you should dig into the archives.
1: Oh, yeah.
0: Because it might not be exactly the way that the last guy told you it was. You might be passing along bad information like whisper down the lane type stuff.
1: I mean,
0: this is like primary source material.
1: Oh, yeah. I mean, for me personally, I didn't even request this when Pamela Wright and I, we went to the vault in the main archives in D.C. and Trevor Plant, who's the guy in charge of, you know, the national treasures, he knew my family was Cherokee, and unbeknownst to me, he just like sprung this on me, which was the Treaty of New Echota. And this was the treaty that basically gave the United States government the kind of sort of like legal reasoning behind the Trail of Tears, which was, you know, why my grandfather would have been born in Oklahoma, because the government forced his grandparents at gunpoint there. And to just see this thing, I mean, I'd read it before, but to see the actual handwriting, I mean, I just saw it and I just burst in tears because, you know, you see this thing and it's a death warrant, like 4,000 people are going to die because of it. But I also saw one of the signatures was the guy who would become my great-great-grandfather's Civil War general, because the Cherokee fought for the Confederacy. And my Cherokee great-great-grandfather was a Confederate soldier. And it just seeing that guy's signature there, you know. Back to Pamela Wright, these pieces of paper are so powerful and almost like magical. But they're not. They're legal documents. Like that was a treaty. And these treaties are like contracts, government to government contracts between tribal governments and the United States government. And so like, you know, to bring it back to her, one of her projects was, let's make sure these documents are preserved and conserved and let's put them on the internet and let's build a website. And you're like, no one had ever thought to do that before, but let's make all these treaties that are in the National Archives available in one space and let's make sure the actual like original documents are taken care of. That was her. So you can have both. You can have this, you know, like tearful family moment of I exist because of this, you know, horrible piece of paper. But you can also have this like, let's be practical. These are legal documents. You know, the people need these to talk about land and water rights and secure these things that have real effects on real people. And like, she's the one who, you know, put those in one place.
0: It must have been so daunting. Aren't there 13 billion documents?
1: 13 billion.
0: It's such a daring pursuit to look at 13 billion documents and think, here I go. I'm going to lean in. I'm going to attack it. I'm going to get these things digitized.
1: Yeah.
0: Like, how many did she get done?
1: With a scanner. They had just gotten this fancy new scanner that can scan things way faster now, but it's still a scanner. You know, you still have to like scan this stuff. And how many were like 300 million when I was working on this? They must have done more by now, but it's 300 million documents. I mean, it's interesting, this story that I wrote, every single American could write this story and it would be different, you know?
0: Yeah.
1: Like I focused on standing there with Pam looking at the Higher Education Act of 1965 because I know her first job in archives was in the Federal Work Study Program. So I asked to see that document with her because she wouldn't have been standing there without it. But I only thought to ask about that because I was in the Federal Work Study Program too, you know?
0: Right.
1: Or
0: I would have had a totally different set of questions for her.
1: Right. Yeah.
0: She'd have a totally different set of documents to show me.
1: Yeah. Every single American, our stories are in there.
0: Coming up next, Sarah talks about the very first law ever signed by George Washington, what it required of federal employees, and why every single one of them still takes that oath today. We'll be right back with Kelly Corrigan Wonders.
2: 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He keeps you wise to all the goings-on in Bismarck, as well as the important and fascinating stories making headlines in North Dakota, from energy and agriculture to flood control and tribal news. 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And thanks.
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0: Welcome back to Kelly Corrigan Wonders. I'm Kelly Corrigan, and I'm talking with writer and historian Sarah Vowell. Was there any part of you when you first got this assignment that thought, oh, I hope I can find somebody?
1: Well, yeah. I mean, I actually...
0: Did you have cynicism?
1: No, I think some of it was self-directed. I'm not very scientific, so I wondered, what if I found someone who is doing something really scientifically intricate and I won't completely understand it enough to be able to explain it to people? And I was looking at a few people like that who were doing really wonderful work, but I just didn't think I was the person to tell their stories. And then I found Pam and I thought, oh, National Archives. I use the National Archives. This is something I actually know something about and how it works. And maybe this is a story I can tell.
0: Was it easy to get her to talk?
1: I contacted her first and then the agency. And she was game to talk. And then we had to go through the press office and fix. I mean, they helped me and it happened and everything, but there was that extra step. So she was game to talk about it, especially because of the Montana connection and all of that. So she was fine with it. Yeah. Pretty much all the writers in this book who are trying to write about these government employees, we all faced hurdles to get to those people because the press offices of these agencies basically tried to either stop us or take us away from it or like control us. Or, I mean, when I was reporting about Pamela Wright, we were followed around by someone from the press office the entire time. I did do a lot of my interviews by email afterwards just to try to get more out of these people who won't say anything in front of the press officer, you know?
0: Because they're so suspicious that you're going to rake them over the coals. They're so used to being beat up in the press that they can't believe you're there.
1: Right. So they try to like impede telling those stories. I mean, I think this was true. Every single one of us had to get past, we had to convince the press office to let us celebrate their employees, mm-hmm. you know? And I mean, I think it has had pretty dire consequences. I mean, some of it is these government workers, especially the best ones, they're so modest to a fault. You know, Pamela Wright was like that. I mean, when I went to do the reporting for this, she had scheduled all day long for me to meet all the people she worked with who were doing their work well. She didn't want me to focus on her. And I had to just keep wheedling at her. And, you know, someone would tell me about some program and I would have to literally ask her the words, was that your idea? Yeah, and then she would say yes, but she would never say like, here's what I came up with. I had to like figure out, well, that's a cool thing. Who came up with that? It was always her, you know, but there is some combination of like a post-Watergate fear of the press and this just natural, you know, modesty of these people. So these just people have no PR instincts. They just don't do these things for any kind of credit or praise or anything like this.
0: They don't have any mind share wasted on that either, which is to say that they're giving it all to the work.
1: Yeah. Well, and like I prize modesty so much. I think it's just such a lost thing that we celebrate. But on the other hand, I mean, this like culture-wide modesty of these government workers, and because, you know, the populace, the electorate doesn't find out what they do, then something like that happened last year where the federal government will just turn on itself and, you know, fire tens of thousands of federal employees because no one really knows what they do. So how can we, you know, see how valuable they are until their services go away?
0: You also got to see the very first law in the National Archives.
1: Yes.
0: Talk about it.
1: It was signed by George Washington, but his signature is too faint to make out now. But it was the very first law was that federal employees should have an oath to the Constitution. And as Trevor Plant from the National Archives pointed out, every federal employee still takes that oath. But the employees of the National Archives are the only ones who are physically responsible for protecting the actual Constitution. I mean, Pam talked about taking that oath and just what a kind of sacred, solemn oath it was, and like how serious what she was about to endeavor and how seriously she took her job. You know, I think back to, especially in the last, what would it be, 40 something years, like when President Reagan said something like, the 9 most terrifying words in the English language are, I'm from the government and I'm here to help. And there's this notion of these nameless, faceless federal bureaucrats who are incompetent and, you know, uncaring and slobs or something. And she just took that job so seriously, and it meant so much to her. And you know, I mean, there's this moment when she was taking me to see, we were in the Maryland storage facility, they call Archives 2, and we were going to see the glass plate negatives of Matthew Brady's, which are like, they're so valuable. I mean, I asked one of the technicians, is there any reason to open these anymore since, you know, all those photos have been printed? And he said, no, but they take such good care of them because this is the record of our Civil War dead, you know. And in terms of writing them at the census, like those people in those photos on those fields, they wouldn't be in the 1870 census, but that would be the first census when African-Americans are listed by name, you know. So like what they did, again, it's just a record of practical actions. But anyway, but like we were going to see that, and I was, you know, taking notes and stuff, and I had an ink pen, and she turned me around and we had to go fetch a pencil, and she like hands me this pencil, a National Archives pencil, and it says, help us protect the records, you know, like it's on the pencil, because we don't want me and my like cheapo ballpoint to destroy any records, and like lead can be erased and ink can't. And it was just this moment of just like how seriously she takes this, and it just informs everything she does. And it comes out of that oath. And yeah, that was the first law.
0: This like, is what she said. That oath makes you realize that what you are doing is fundamentally important to the country. No matter what capacity you're in while working for the federal government, that your work and how you conduct yourself matters, and you need to be aware of the significance of it. And then you say, while I would love to agree with Wright, my cable TV subscription comes with C-SPAN, so I've witnessed too many feather-brained antics to believe that the federal government never fools around. But I'm no different than any other citizen searching the National Archives. I found what I was looking for, an inventive civil servant who answers to her people. I was looking for a country I want to live in. Did you find it?
1: I mean, I think there are still so many Americans to believe in. And, you know, she's one of them. And while the current administration, you know, canceled her title after she retired and like got rid of her office and took away some of the programs she founded, some of them are still there, and the Citizen Archives still exist, and people can still volunteer and, you know, to help digitize the records and transcribe them. And, you know, she's still in there. And what she tried to do with so much seriousness of purpose and, you know, resourcefulness and intelligence and creativity. Yeah. I mean, who wouldn't want to have her for a neighbor?
0: Yeah. Yeah. Do you know, you mentioned that there was another person that you really love from Montana named Richard Hugo, who's a poet.
1: Mm-hmm.
0: Do you know that poem?
1: That poem? Oh, do I know it by heart?
0: Yeah.
1: Degrees of Gray in Phillipsburg. No, I don't know it by heart. Do you?
0: The last line is so great.
1: Oh, you know, I was thinking about that was Pam Wright's favorite poem too. And because she went to school in the English department at U of M where Richard Hugo taught. And we were talking about that poem at lunch one day, and it's my favorite poem too. And And I was thinking about that last line when I was just hanging out by myself in the rotunda of the archives, watching all the school kids come in on their field trips, and they all, you know, file past the Declaration of Independence, and then they file past the Constitution, and seeing them, you know, looking at their Constitution, I thought of the line from that poem, which is, "The car that brought you here still runs."
0: And you feel that?
1: Yeah, I mean, maybe the check engine light is on.
0: Sarah, thanks a lot. It's nice to meet you.
1: Oh, thank you. And thanks for all of your questions and all of your post-it notes in the book.
0: Yeah. Here are my takeaways from my conversation with Sarah Vowell. The National Archives houses more than just the Constitution. They house the stories of all of us. Number two, access is a democratic value, and Pamela Wright understood that better than almost anyone. Number three, a good working definition of innovation might be figuring out how to do something that's never been done with no more than what you have available. Number four, growing up on a ranch makes a person very resourceful. Number five, primary source material is the antidote to whisper down the lane history. Number six, the modesty of federal workers is both their greatest virtue and their greatest liability. Number seven, the people who built the systems we take for granted came from places we tend to overlook. Number eight, educate the riffraff, educate the bumpkins, and just wait and see what they come up with. Number nine, what we're looking for in the archives is the country we want to live in. Number 10, even though Pamela Wright's title was eliminated after she retired, the citizen archivists still exist. In other words, the car that brought you here still runs. Thank you to Sarah Vowell for her fantastic piece in Who is Government and for taking the time to talk with me. Thanks also to the team at Kelly Corrigan Wonders. Our technical producer is Dean Kateri. Our executive producer, Tammy Stedman. Community engagement coordinator, Rachel Hicks. And audience engagement coordinator, Charlie Upchurch. Finally, thanks to you all for listening. Please join us again next time for Kelly Corrigan Wonders. And until then, I'll see you on Substack. It's free, and I am there every day.

0: For better or worse, summer always seems to throw everything off. 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
2: Partly cloudy overnight, lows in the 50s. Mostly clear to partly cloudy for tomorrow, highs in the upper 70s to upper 80s. Tomorrow night we'll see partly cloudy, lows in the upper 50s to mid 60s. Thursday, partly cloudy, highs in the 80s to low 90s. Then we expect very hot conditions returning Friday through the weekend with high temperatures and heat index values potentially above 100 degrees. And that's our forecast from Prairie Public. 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

0: Live from NPR News in Washington, I'm Ryland Barton. The Pentagon has now confirmed a total of 18 U.S. troops killed in action during the Iran war since February. Four soldiers died since last Friday. One was on a U.S. base in Kurdish-controlled northern Iraq during a detonation of a downed Iranian drone. The other three died on a joint U.S. airbase in Jordan. The current Pentagon tally for wounded personnel in the war is 482, 100 of which occurred in the past 2 weeks. Meanwhile, Defense Secretary Pete Hegseth says troop training would have to be cut back if the Pentagon doesn't get the $67 billion in supplemental funds it's requesting from Congress. He also raised concerns about troop pay and weapons that defend against enemy drones and missiles.
1: Without these funds, we face critical shortfalls that threaten our ability to also simply pay our service members, rapidly replenish equipment and munitions, and sustain vital operations without disruption.
0: Republicans are trying to pass the budget package before lawmakers take a month-long break to campaign for the midterm elections. Later this week, the Senate will consider another war powers resolution, limiting President Trump's ability to unilaterally wage war. Most Americans disapprove of how Trump is handling the conflict as gas prices spike again. The Equal Employment Opportunity Commission has formally approved a plan to stop collecting demographic data from employers. For six decades, the data has been used to help fight discrimination on the job, as NPR's Andrea Hsu reports.
2: The EEOC voted 2-1 along party lines to move forward with this major change. Once a year, large employers must give the government information about the race and sex of their employees. But the agency's current chair, Andrea Lucas, says this reporting requirement imposes significant costs while offering limited enforcement value. She also says it may promote rather than reduce discrimination. Meanwhile, the lone Democrat on the commission, Kalpana Kodagal, says ending the data collection will kneecap the agency's ability to investigate discrimination. Now the public has 30 days to weigh in. Andrea Hsu, NPR News.
0: Federal health officials have remained focused on lettuce from Taylor Farms as a source of the multi-state cyclospora outbreak, despite an inaccurate test result reported over the weekend. NPR's Yuki Noguchi has more.
3: Experts think we're actually dealing with several unrelated outbreaks right now. The biggest by far is Michigan and Ohio, which account for most cases right now. U.S. health officials say iceberg lettuce from Taylor Farms in Mexico was the source. That product was recalled. But now if you look at a heat map of these states where the cases are, the southern Michigan border with Ohio is like the worst. It's like 10 times the rate of that of nearby states.
0: NPR's Yuki Noguchi reporting. Computer chip makers and other AI winners carried Wall Street higher today. This is NPR News. Tropical storm Bertha is expected to weaken in the Gulf of Mexico as it gets closer to the U.S., but forecasters say it still could bring coastal flooding and heavy rain from the Florida Panhandle to Louisiana. Areas along the northern Gulf Coast are under a tropical storm warning through tomorrow and could see heavy rain and flooding into Thursday morning. Federal prosecutors in New York City are charging a man with arson for setting off fireworks and igniting a blaze outside the city's biggest immigration court. Samantha Max of member station WNYC reports.
4: Prosecutors say Andrew Arabaca spent months planning the attack and buying supplies. They say he purposely chose to carry it out at a busy entrance and that he knew his actions could put people in danger. Prosecutors also say he confessed to what he did and why he did it after his arrest. Arabaca's defense attorney says his actions were likely motivated by mental illness. The defense asked the judge to release him to a psychiatric hospital, not send him to jail. The judge said she wants Arabaca to get treatment, but she's not convinced that he'll comply. So she ordered that he be held in jail instead. Officials say three people suffered minor injuries, including one immigrant on the way to a court appointment. For NPR News, I'm Samantha Max in New York.
0: Serial swindler and ex-Republican Congressman George Santos will be a reality TV show contestant. In September, Santos will appear on the fifth season of Fox's Special Forces World's Toughest Test. Participants will be subjected to chemical gassing and other military-themed challenges in a Malaysian jungle. This is NPR News from Washington.
5: 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Other contributors include the estate of Joan B. Kroc, whose bequest serves as an enduring investment in the future of public radio and seeks to help NPR be the model for high-quality journalism in the 21st century. This is NPR.

one of my favorite things about jazz, and there really are many, is the way that very different, uniquely different artists can combine their talents and come up with something just wonderful. Like that right there, a legend of the baritone sax, Jerry Mulligan. Alto saxophonist, for many years a mainstay of Duke Ellington's band, Johnny Hodges, and a tune there called Shady Side. I'm Bob Studebaker. I do thank you for joining me, and I continue now with Joan Colosso singing with Larry Hanks and his ensemble, their husband and wife. This is I Wish You Love.

Talimanon and her tune, Tula Mtwana, which means African lullaby. She is from South Africa. We heard Antonio Adolfo's Hello Herbie before that, and I've got classic bebop right now. From 1945, Dizzy Gillespie, Charlie Parker, Big Sid Catlett, the drummer, Al Haig, and he was playing piano, and Curly Russell, the bassist. This is Salt Peanuts.

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It's Charles Mingus. Booker Irvin playing tenor sax with him there. Charles Mingus and his tribute to the legendary saxophonist Lester Young. He wrote that upon learning of Lester Young's death. Mary Stallings sings right now, He Was Too Good For Me.

saxophonist Sean Noel, and Paul McCartney's I Will. And that is just about it for this collection of jazz. I wrap it up now with Kenny Burrell and some friends and a recording of Autumn in New York.

0: Partly cloudy overnight, lows in the 50s. Mostly clear to partly cloudy for tomorrow, highs in the upper 70s to upper 80s. Tomorrow night, we'll see partly cloudy, lows in the upper 50s to mid 60s. Thursday, partly cloudy, highs in the 80s to low 90s. Then, we expect very hot conditions returning Friday through the weekend with high temperatures and heat index values potentially above 100 degrees. And that's our forecast from Prairie Public. 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

0: Live from NPR News, I'm Giles Snyder. Defense Secretary Pete Hegseth on Capitol Hill Tuesday, facing lawmakers for the first time since heavy bombings resumed against targets in Iran. Hegseth told members of the Senate Appropriations Committee that the Iran war has cost $37.5 billion so far. And he clashed with Democrats, including Michigan Senator Gary Peters, as he sought billions more in emergency funding.
1: If you listen to my comments, you would have heard me say how amazing our warfighters are.
2: I heard failure. I will tell you how I use the word failure.
1: I use the word failure to their leaders. You, sir, are the failure.
0: With Hegseth on Capitol Hill, the U.S. military said today it has identified the remains of a third service member killed in Friday's attack on a base in Jordan. The confirmation brings a death toll to 18 since the Iran war began. A U.S. attorney in Seattle suing over his removal. NPR's Kerry Johnson reports he was appointed by federal judges this month, only to be fired by President Trump the same day.
3: Roger Rogoff is a former federal prosecutor and county judge in Washington State. The federal district court there named him the U.S. attorney in Seattle last week to fill a long-standing vacancy. But less than an hour after Rogoff swearing in, President Trump fired him. Now Rogoff is suing to get the job back, arguing Trump violated the Constitution's appointments clause and exceeded his authority under a federal vacancies statute. It's the latest flashpoint over the president's effort to install interim U.S. attorneys and do an end run around the Senate confirmation process. The Justice Department says Rogoff's firing was within the president's power, and the district court did not consult with DOJ on the selection. Kerry Johnson, NPR News.
0: Polls are closed in Arizona, where voters cast ballots today in the state's primary election. Voters chose nominees for governor and other top state offices, as well as key House races, including a closely watched contest for Republican Congressman David Schweikert's seat. A software error in New Jersey led to more than 6,000 non-citizens being registered to vote. NPR's Miles Parks reports the issue has been resolved, but such errors have been shown to fuel conspiracy theories.
4: The software error meant that thousands of people who answered no to the question, are you a U.S. citizen at a DMV, were still registered to vote anyway. New Jersey's Governor Mikey Sherrill called the problem serious, but she also said fewer than 400 of the mistaken registrants actually voted, and the erroneous registrations have now been removed as well. These sorts of bureaucratic errors aren't unheard of. Oregon dealt with a similar issue in 2024, but non-citizens have never been shown to register on purpose in anything but very small numbers. Still, experts expect these sorts of errors to be spotlighted by those looking to cast doubt on the entire election system this fall. Miles Parks, NPR News, Washington.
0: This is NPR News. New York City Mayor Zohran Mamdani says the city cannot carry out an arrest of Israeli Prime Minister Benjamin Netanyahu. But in a social media video, Mamdani said the federal government should. The International Criminal Court has charged Netanyahu with war crimes in Gaza. On Monday, President Trump said online that Netanyahu would not be arrested while he attends the UN General Assembly in September. Canada has canceled a planned joint celebration with the U.S. to mark the opening of the Gordie Howe International Bridge. Canada, citing President Trump's decision to impose new tariffs on Canadian goods, saying the celebration would be inappropriate. The bridge between Windsor, Ontario, and Detroit still expected to open to traffic on July 27th. A new NASA telescope set to launch next month might give insights into black holes. From member station WYPR, Scott Massioni explains.
5: The hardest part about observing black holes is that they're black and hard to see, even on a high-resolution telescope. The best way to look for them is to look at the stars they're shredding apart with their massive gravitational pulls. NASA's Nancy Grace Roman Space Telescope will launch on August 30th, partly to detect black holes that existed up to 11 billion years ago. Mitchell Carman, a graduate student at Johns Hopkins University, is the lead on the study.
6: Studying black holes is really studying the most extreme parts of physics, and it's all a part of trying to understand how the world works, even in the biggest and in the smallest scales.
5: The Roman telescope will have the same resolution as the Hubble telescope, but with a much larger field of view. For NPR News, I'm Scott Massioni in Baltimore.
0: And I'm Giles Snyder. 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

there we have guitarist Eric Johnson leading the way through a nice treatment of an old favorite, Gee Baby Ain't I Good to You. Up next is another old favorite, Hank Crawford and Fathead Newman, both playing sax here. This is called

Now, that's guitarist John Pisano from his album Conversations, a tune written by Benny Golson, Whisper Not. Playing flugelhorn, Dusko Gojkovic before John Pisano, that was Simona. Now, Carl Allen and Rodney Whittaker leading their band through a Beatles tune.

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1: Partly cloudy overnight, lows in the 50s. Mostly clear to partly cloudy for tomorrow, highs in the upper 70s to upper 80s. Tomorrow night we'll see partly cloudy, lows in the upper 50s to mid-60s. Thursday, partly cloudy, highs in the 80s to low 90s. Then we expect very hot conditions returning Friday through the weekend with high temperatures and heat index values potentially above 100 degrees. And that's our forecast from Prairie Public. 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

classic bebop from 1945, Dizzy Gillespie, Charlie Parker, and Groovin' High. Johnny Adams sang Percy Mayfield's Lost Mind, and beautiful guitar playing now from Charlie Bird. You stepped out of the dream.

That's Kenny Burrell, guitarist Kenny Burrell from 2003, title track to his album Blue Muse, and that was Herman Riley playing flute. Now David Grisman teams up with the Stefan Rummel Trio for Swing to Bellevue.

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1: Partly cloudy overnight, lows in the 50s. Mostly clear to partly cloudy for tomorrow, highs in the upper 70s to upper 80s. Tomorrow night we'll see partly cloudy, lows in the upper 50s to mid 60s. Thursday, partly cloudy, highs in the 80s to low 90s. Then we expect very hot conditions returning Friday through the weekend with high temperatures and heat index values potentially above 100 degrees. And that's our forecast from Prairie Public. 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

Love that song. Love that version, too. Kurt Elling singing Stairway to the Stars. Something a little different now. That's how I'm going to follow it up. This is Lemmy's special, and it's called See You Later.

The one and only Mose Allison right there. Stop This World. We heard guitarist Edward Decker before that beautiful rendition of I'll Get You Through the Night. And it's a saxophonist next, Sadao Watanabe, from his album A Night with Strings. This is a Gershwin tune, Love Walked In.

Carmen McRae working with Cal Jader. Besame Mucho. And A Man with a Flugelhorn is next. Dimitri Matheny. Great treatment of Moonlight in Vermont.

really good music made possible with listeners' support. Thanks for spending some time with jazz. Cassandra Wilson singing, Javon Jackson helping out there. That's Country Girl. And it's time to wrap up this session, and here's how I'm going to do that. Never Let Me Go is the title. Music here from Peter Martin.

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1: Mostly clear to partly cloudy today. Highs will be in the upper 70s to upper 80s. Overnight lows in the upper 50s to mid 60s. Partly cloudy tomorrow. Highs in the 80s to low 90s. Then on Friday, we could see hot conditions returning with temperatures and heat values potentially over 100 degrees this weekend. So that's something you should be very careful of if you have any outdoor activities. And that is our forecast from Prairie Public. Thank you for listening. And thanks for your continued support of Prairie Public. We could not do this without you.

Guitarist John Shannon with original music entitled and inspired by A Day in Tarifa, the stylish Spanish port city. David J. relaxing here with a fresh pot of oolong and lots of great jazz for you. It is the upbeat vibes of Jay Hogard now, Happy to Be Happy, featuring James Wideman on organ.

That was pianist Bill O'Connell leading his Latin jazz project with guest flautist Dave Valentin on Blue Brazil. Prior to that, we heard the great Ellington saxophonist Johnny Hodges playing main stem. It's the underappreciated Sonny Clark to play one from the Duke's book now, Just a Lucky So-and-So.

Oh, so very nicely done. Rosanna Vitro with Kenny Werner's accompaniment on I'll Be Seeing You. That is from her Tropical Postcards album. Coming up next, the exciting Japanese trumpeter Takuya Kuroda, serving up

Pianist Cedar Walton, one of his most enjoyable pieces, The Rubber Man, with some tenor sax support from Vincent Herring. Plus, we also heard Obsession from Zahilis Gonzalez Zamora just before that. Offering you our genuine thanks for helping to keep great jazz radio alive and well. It's John Hicks to close the set for us now with Serenata.

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1: Mostly clear to partly cloudy today. Highs will be in the upper 70s to upper 80s. Overnight lows in the upper 50s to mid 60s. Partly cloudy tomorrow. Highs in the 80s to low 90s. Then on Friday, we could see hot conditions returning with temperatures and heat values potentially over 100 degrees this weekend. So that's something you should be very careful of if you have any outdoor activities. And that is our forecast from Prairie Public. Thank you for listening. And thanks for your continued support of Prairie Public. We could not do this without you.

Andrew Carroll's trio playing some Midnight Blues for us. It is your Sure and Steady. David J. here in the easy chair alongside of you this hour. Got guitarist Eric Johnson all set to swing now. A quartet on Perdido.

Lisa Hilton with her trio on More Than Another Day. Plus, we also heard former Air Force band singer and pianist Christine Hitt doing Moonglow. Here now a little Bud Bop from pianist Eric Lilly.

Clearly an audience-approved performance of Jessica's Day by the Dizzy Gillespie Alumni All-Star Band. Right now, it's bassist Dwayne Dolphin and company, all ready to put us into a G mood.

guitarist Victor Ruiz, treating us all to the Tango Cafe. And that was Renee Marie earlier, doing Just My Imagination. It's drummer Butch Miles and his band closing the hour now with After Hours.

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1: Mostly clear to partly cloudy today. Highs will be in the upper 70s to upper 80s. Overnight lows in the upper 50s to mid 60s. Partly cloudy tomorrow. Highs in the 80s to low 90s. Then on Friday, we could see hot conditions returning with temperatures and heat values potentially over 100 degrees this weekend. So that's something you should be very careful of if you have any outdoor activities. And that is our forecast from Prairie Public. Thank you for listening. And thanks for your continued support of Prairie Public. We could not do this without you.

A relaxed Michelle Camilo on Two of a Kind. It's your one of a kind, David Jay here along with you. The Eddie Lockjaw Davis Sweets Edison Quintet turning on Edison's lights in just a bit, right after the Clayton Hamilton Big Band does Shout Me Out.

the maestro of jazz piano, Oscar Peterson, in the lead on Din Tin Deo. Moving on now to the popular tenor sax team of Al Cohen and Zoot Sims, taking us east of the sun.

A superb mid-50s session of Helen Merrill and Clifford Brown on What's New. Next, it's an updating of Nardis, as led by bassist Anton DeFade.

The vocal and piano talents of Harry Connick on The Street Where You Live. And closing out the hour now for us, the twin tenor saxophones of L.A. Aces, Red Holloway and Plaz Johnson, with Gene Ludwig's soulful B3 behind them on Stuffy.

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1: Mostly clear to partly cloudy today. Highs will be in the upper 70s to upper 80s. Overnight lows in the upper 50s to mid 60s. Partly cloudy tomorrow. Highs in the 80s to low 90s. Then on Friday, we could see hot conditions returning with temperatures and heat values potentially over 100 degrees this weekend. So that's something you should be very careful of if you have any outdoor activities. And that is our forecast from Prairie Public. Thank you for listening. And thanks for your continued support of Prairie Public. We could not do this without you.

0: Good morning. Senators demanded that Defense Secretary Pete Hegseth give them straight answers about the administration's plans in Iran. He's asking them for billions more to fight the war. It's Morning Edition from NPR News. Ukraine's president fired the defense minister behind a successful drone strategy and who had clashed with the country's top general. I'm Michelle Martin.
1: And I'm Leila Fadel. Now that general is fired too. What does that mean for the fight against Russia? Also, the usual advice for an unpopular president is not to campaign in tight congressional races. Trump isn't taking it. And a Lebanese poet returns to her village turned into rubble by Israel. It's Wednesday, July 22nd. On this day in 1862, President Abraham Lincoln shared the Emancipation Proclamation with his cabinet. The news is next.
2: Live from NPR News in Washington, I'm Dave Mattingly. President Trump is threatening to expand the war with Iran and attack an underground site located next to an Iranian nuclear facility. That site is known as Pickaxe Mountain. Speaking to reporters at the White House yesterday, Trump said U.S. forces would be hitting the area, in his words, pretty soon and very heavily. Trump added there's nothing Iran can do about it. The president made the remarks as the U.S. military carried out an 11th consecutive night of attacks against Iranian targets to try to stop Iran from striking commercial shipping in the Strait of Hormuz. U.S. Central Command says the latest strikes included ones on Iranian aircraft hangars and drone storage sites. Ukraine's president, Volodymyr Zelensky, has fired the country's top military commander. It's the second major shakeup in Kyiv's military leadership in the last week. NPR's Greg Myrie says Zelensky made this latest move following days of protests calling for the general's ouster.
3: In a late-night social media post, President Zelensky dismissed the head of the armed forces, General Oleksandr Sirsky. The general, age 60, was credited with winning several key battles in recent years. But he's also a Soviet-trained officer who favored rigid battlefield tactics. He clashed with the popular defense minister, 35-year-old Mikhailo Fedorov, a leading advocate of innovative drone warfare. Zelensky fired Fedorov last week. That ignited the protests in support of Fedorov and against the general. These moves create uncertainty at a moment when Ukraine has regained momentum in the war. Zelensky has named a new general to lead the military, but still has an acting defense minister for now. Greg Myrie, NPR News, Kyiv.
2: Candidates backed by President Trump are celebrating wins in yesterday's Republican primaries in Arizona. They include races for a congressional seat and the governor's mansion, as NPR's Sage Miller reports.
4: Armed with Trump's endorsement, former NFL kicker Jay Feely is the Republican nominee in Arizona's 1st congressional district. He be a candidate to his right. His Democratic opponent has not been decided yet. This seat is critical for Democrats to win if the party wants to take control of the House in November. Conservative Congressman Andy Biggs, Trump's pick for Arizona governor, also won the Republican nomination. Biggs refused to certify the 2020 election results over Trump's unverified claims that the election was stolen. If elected, Biggs would have power over the election process in the swing state. Biggs will challenge Democratic Governor Katie Hobbs for the office. Hobbs is considered one of the most vulnerable Democratic incumbents this midterm. Sage Miller, NPR News.
2: Flood watches are in effect in nearly a dozen states in the western U.S. as well as the Mid-Atlantic. This is NPR News. Tropical Storm Bertha continues to move slowly westward in the Gulf of Mexico. Tropical storm warnings remain in effect from the western Florida panhandle across coastal Alabama and Mississippi into Louisiana. The National Hurricane Center in Florida says Bertha will likely weaken in the coming days after it brings strong winds and heavy rains to coastal communities along the Gulf. Bertha's top sustained winds remain at 50 miles per hour. A bridge linking the U.S. and Canada is set to open next week. Officials in Ottawa say there will be no joint ceremony when it does. As Dan Karpinchuk reports, Canada's government cites ongoing trade tensions between the two countries.
5: Rather than opening with pomp and a ribbon-cutting ceremony, the long-delayed Gordie Howe Bridge between Windsor and Detroit will just open. A statement from Ottawa said in light of the trade action threatened by the U.S. earlier this week, it would be inappropriate to proceed with a celebratory event between the two countries. The statement comes a day after President Trump announced an additional 50% tariff on a range of Canadian goods to take effect in less than 30 days. Canada says it remains committed to opening the bridge, and the milestone will be celebrated among Canadians on Friday. A spokesperson in Ottawa says the decision not to proceed in a joint celebration has not impacted the revenue-sharing deal for the bridge. For NPR News, I'm Dan Karpinchuk in Toronto.
2: Wall Street is coming off a day of gains. The Dow added 385 points yesterday. The Nasdaq gained 329, or more than 1%. Later today, Tesla and Alphabet report their latest quarterly earnings. I'm Dave Mattingly in Washington.
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0: 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I'm Leila Fadel.
1: And I'm Michelle Martin. Good morning. President Trump will travel to Dover Air Force Base today to attend the dignified transfer of the remains of U.S. service members killed by Iranian strikes.
2: I'll be going to Dover for something that I feel is it's a great honor for me to do it.
0: Honoring those killed in action is one of the most solemn responsibilities for a president. But for Trump, the rising number of casualties has added significance. It highlights the mounting questions about the Iran war.
1: NPR White House correspondent Franco Ordonez is with us now to tell us more about this. Good morning, Franco.
3: Good morning, Michelle.
1: You know, the American public has always been ambivalent about this war, but the criticism has generally been framed in economic terms. I'm wondering if the losses of these troops might change that.
3: Yeah, I mean, if the casualties continue to rise, it could change a lot. I mean, the public does not like seeing U.S. citizens killed in a war, especially a war that they don't necessarily understand or maybe don't think is necessary right now. I was talking with Justin Logan, who directs foreign policy studies at the Cato Institute, and he told me that the challenge of, you know, reduced munitions, for example, is kind of this abstract idea to most Americans. But what's not abstract at all is Americans coming back in, you know, flag-draped coffins.
4: I think the president knows he's playing with fire here. The public doesn't like this conflict, but they're not that exercised about it as yet. He knows that the one way to get them exercised about it is to have large amounts of Americans coming home in flag-draped coffins.
3: Now, Logan noted that the death of one of those service members, a young woman from Texas who's 19, seems to be striking a chord with many people in the sense that there are young people also dying in this war where the goals are not so necessarily clear. And he said that more Americans who die, the more questions are going to be asked about what the aims of the war, in fact, are.
1: Reporters asked Trump about his long-term plan in Iran yesterday, noting that Iran doesn't seem to be showing any indication that it wants to stop fighting. How did he respond?
3: I mean, Michelle, he got a little testy, arguing with the reporters that they don't actually know what's really happening, and again, insisting that Iran is anxious to stop the fighting.
2: Why do you know something that I don't know?
5: Well, they continue to attack our allies and
2: you don't know
5: Americans.
2: What the dialogue is behind the scenes, that they want to meet desperately to try and end it because they're getting decimated.
3: And yet, Trump also said that Iran is not ready to meet in a, quote, meaningful way. And therefore, he said he has no interest in doing so. Now, Michelle, I mean, I think it just speaks to a very bleak assessment of where the negotiations stand right now, even after 10 days of continuous strikes.
1: This war has already stretched months longer than Trump predicted and told Americans that it would. Are there other ways it's becoming a political problem for the White House?
3: Well, I think there's just real uncertainty of when this is actually going to end. You know, the defense secretary was also on Capitol Hill as well yesterday, asking for billions more to cover the costs of the war. All that is likely to have political impacts, especially as the midterms approach. Now, Trump ran for office criticizing past wars in the Middle East and how the U.S., and now the U.S., is at war in the Middle East. Trump wants to sell Americans on this narrative that things are going great in the U.S., that the stock market is hitting record highs, that inflation is dropping. But having Americans serving overseas killed by Iranian strikes runs counter to that.
1: That is White House correspondent Franco Ordonez. Franco, thank you.
3: Thank you, Michelle.
1: As Franco mentioned, Defense Secretary Pete Hegseth met with senators yesterday in a hearing that turned contentious at times. He was asking for billions in additional funding for the Pentagon.
0: And he has a new price tag for the war with Iran, $37.5 billion. And meanwhile, the U.S. attacks on Iran and counterattacks from Iran have intensified, and that has frustrated some lawmakers who are now being asked to approve funds for a war that Congress never voted to authorize.
1: Joining us now to talk about this is NPR congressional correspondent Claudia Casales. Claudia, good morning to you.
6: Good morning, Michelle.
1: So Hegseth sat for several hours with lawmakers yesterday. Just bring us up to date on what he was asking for.
6: Well, it's part of a Trump administration request for $67 billion in emergency funding as the war picks up speed again. That would replenish equipment and munitions that have been used and get projects and equipment deliveries moving faster. Hegseth said without additional funding, the department could see shortfalls in service member pay. And he warned there could also be an effect on troop readiness.
7: training right now and training in the future that would have to be curtailed if we do not get our budget needs met and met urgently.
6: And this comes on top of a record defense budget request of $1.5 trillion that the Trump administration proposed earlier this year. Hegseth said this funding was long overdue.
1: And what did the lawmakers have to say about that? What was their response?
6: Well, senators from both sides of the aisle said there's still a long list of unanswered questions. They asked Hegseth about Iran's nuclear program, about its missile capabilities, and about the future of the Strait of Hormuz. So in essence, reflecting the level of uncertainty and skepticism among some members worried about the direction of the war. At times, there was some real frustration on display, even from Republicans. One moment came after Louisiana GOP Senator John Kennedy asked Hegseth if Iran still has access to nuclear capabilities.
7: This is a regime hell-bent on nuclear ambitions, and
8: guys,
7: President
8: we
7: Trump
8: need straight answers. We need straight answers.
1: And what about the Democrats? What did we hear from them?
6: Well, Hegseth really faced an intense grilling from Democrats. One of the most heated exchanges came at the end of the hearing with Michigan Senator Gary Peters.
9: But if there's a lack of a winning strategy, they're in harm's way. Their leaders have failed them. And that's what's happening. We have political leadership. You don't have a strategy. You don't have a long-term plan to actually win this war. Win the war. The men and women are going to be able to do it, but they need to have leadership.
6: And that really captured the fury that Democrats have with this ongoing war. They say it's exacted immense losses for the country. That includes the 18 service members killed since the start of the war and the nearly 500 injured.
1: And what is the political reality of all this for President Trump and his party?
6: Right. As the war drags on and closer to the elections, it's creating bigger headaches for Republicans. And Democrats are capitalizing on that. Take the top ranking Democrat on the Senate Appropriations Committee, Patty Murray. One key argument she made is that gasoline prices have started to climb higher after the latest uptick in fighting. That's sure to be a message that we're going to be hearing from Democrats as they hammer it on the campaign trail and try to win back control of Congress.
1: That is NPR's Claudia Grisales. Claudia, thank you.
6: Thank you. Thank you so much.
1: Arizona Republicans picked staunch allies of President Trump in their primary races on Tuesday.
0: The candidates for governor and secretary of state both denied the 2020 election results.
1: Ben Giles is here to tell us more. He's political editor at member station KJZZ in Phoenix. Good morning, Ben.
10: Good morning.
1: So what do we know so far?
10: Well, so far, we know that far-right candidates are sweeping statewide primaries. For example, Congressman Andy Biggs is now the GOP nominee for governor here, and state lawmaker Alexander Colladan won the GOP race for Secretary of State. They both cruised to victory in the primary, largely thanks to endorsements for Biggs from President Trump and for Colladan with the backing of Turning Point, the political machine founded here in Arizona by the late Charlie Kirk. But the thing is, Trump's endorsement and Turning Point's backing isn't as meaningful in the general election when these MAGA candidates have to appeal to a broader portion of the electorate, particularly Arizona's influential block of independent voters. So this outcome has some Republicans in Arizona worried that Democrats could again win key races in this swing state.
1: Which is interesting, because this is a state that Trump won handily just 2 years ago. So say more about what it is about these GOP candidates that have some Republicans so concerned.
10: I think the key thing is they're not President Trump. What we saw in Arizona, both in 2022, the last midterm, and 2024, is that Trump himself is something of an outlier in Arizona. For example, when Trump won the popular vote for president here 2 years ago, Democrat Ruben Gallego also easily won the U.S. Senate race, outperforming the Republican in that race. And in the last midterm election, Democrats, like our current governor, Katie Hobbs, attacked a slate of Trump-backed candidates as too extreme and too beholden to the president to represent Arizonans. Democrats are going to paint Republicans like Biggs and like Colladan, the GOP nominee for Secretary of State, as so pro-Trump that they won't act in the best interest of Arizona voters, whether that's harping on Republicans for inflation that the president and his allies have failed to tame, or pointing out that, like Trump, both of these candidates are election deniers who've spread unfounded rhetoric about elections in swing states like Arizona.
1: So Republican voters are picking these Trump-backed candidates who could very well lose statewide races in Arizona. It's interesting. Were there no alternatives?
10: There were, in primaries for both the governor's office and secretary of state, there were GOP candidates considered, I don't want to say more moderate, but more traditionally conservative in a state like Arizona. But neither primary was that close. The Associated Press, they called both races about an hour after polls closed when the first batch of results were dropped here on election night. And that's a reflection of the enormous influence, not just of Trump, but of Turning Point, which backed both Biggs and Culleton. That organization now has a lot of influence in Arizona, at least among GOP voters in the primary. Primary voters here seem to be signaling that they prefer these far-right candidates to best represent their interests, despite the fact that those far-right candidates keep losing when Democrats and independents also have a say in November. So this November will be yet another test of not just Trump, but Turning Point's ability to get their preferred candidates across the finish line. And so far, Michelle, that's not something they've been able to accomplish in key statewide races.
1: That's Ben Giles of KJZZ in Phoenix. Ben, thank you.
10: Thank you.

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1: This is Bird Note. You're hearing the song of one of Hawaii's rarest forest birds, the Akeapola owl. This male Akeapola owl, or Aki for short, is singing in an isolated grove of trees on the slopes of an active volcano. In Hawaii, such groves are known as kepukas. A kepuka is an island of native forest surrounded not by water, but by recent lava flows. Kepukas are green oases in a sea of black lava. They're critical areas of native habitat, home to species found nowhere else on the planet. The Aki possesses what one observer has called a Swiss Army knife bill. Its short, straight lower beak is paired with a long, slender, curved, and flexible upper beak. As it forages up and down tree trunks and across the branches, the short half hammers like a woodpecker's bill, and the upper probes for insects under the bark and lichen. The species is found only on the Big Island of Hawaii. Some of the roughly 1,000 Akis left on Earth live and breed in kepukas on the lower slopes of Mauna Loa, Hawaii's largest active volcano. In living with a rumbling volcano, Aki and kepuka perform one of nature's most remarkable balancing acts. For Bird Note, I'm Michael Stein. This episode is brought to you by American Bird Conservancy. ABC is dedicated to conserving wild birds and their habitats throughout the Americas. Learn more at abcbirds.org.

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1: This is Morning Edition from NPR News. I'm Michelle Martin.
2: And I'm Leila Fadel. A Senate committee is preparing to vote tomorrow on President Trump's pick to lead the Centers for Disease Control and Prevention. She will be taking over an agency that less than half of the country trusts to provide reliable vaccine information. NPR's Ping Huang reports.
3: Trump's nominee, Dr. Erica Schwartz, said last week that if she was confirmed as the next leader of the CDC,
4: my first priority will be restoring trust in public health institutions through radical transparency and unwavering scientific integrity.
3: One way to do so, she said, is to change the tone and, quote, lead with humility.
4: I want to be the CDC director for all Americans. I don't want to be a paternalistic CDC director.
3: For many in public health, Schwartz's testimony raised concerns over whether she would stand up against political interference. But she's tapped into an active debate on how to communicate about public health after the challenges of the COVID pandemic. Nandi Marshall, president of the American Public Health Association, says the goals are the same as ever.
5: The thing about public health is that we care about people so much that we're trying to do anything we can to help you live your best life.
3: However, Marshall says traditional public health messaging is simple, direct, and prescriptive in a way that has made some people feel judged.
5: If we can have some more joy and love-based messaging that makes people want to do whatever it is that supports their wellness, I think that's going to be the way to do it.
3: Marshall says it's also critical to create communities where healthy choices are available to all.
5: We have to stop with the don't do this. I mean, but the thing is, it's like we don't want you to do this though, right? I'm not saying it's easy.
3: Jessica Steyer is a public health scientist who founded a health communications company called Unbiased Science.
6: If we're setting ourselves up as, you know, talking down to people, we're already losing the battle. It's no longer just about being the smartest person in the room or being the expert. That means nothing if people won't listen to you.
3: The new approach calls for relatability, meeting people where they are, in short videos, on social media, and understanding that people make health decisions based on lots of concerns, not just the ones spelled out by public health. But Steyer says it's hard to change things up.
6: People forget there is no money in public health. So we don't have the resources to build out communications teams.
3: At the federal level, public health has also been a target for defunding and reductions in the Trump administration. According to polls, one group people do trust for medical guidance is their own doctors and healthcare providers. If she's the next CDC director, Dr. Erica Schwartz, who's a preventive medicine physician, said she would speak to the public as she's spoken with her patients.
4: As I was a patient-centered physician, I want to be a nation-centered CDC director.
3: What does that sound like? The nation might soon find out. Ping Huang, NPR News.
1: President Trump is pledging more support for Lebanon after a White House meeting with the country's leader on Tuesday. Trump said Lebanon has become, quote, a very badly treated place and country. Israel's military has systematically demolished entire villages.

0: as she returned home to see the destruction firsthand.
1: Nothing remains of the place where 27-year-old Khulood Al-Gharib grew up. After Israeli forces withdrew a few weeks ago and moved their positions less than a mile away, she's risked the journey back four times.
2: And every time we come back, you feel something different.
3: What are you feeling today?
2: Today, I feel like there's a heavy load. And you know, it's not about like only my home, it's the whole village. Yani, it's all literally rubble.
1: The homes that stood on this high point in the village of Dabin, surrounded by undulating hills with forests and olive groves, have been flattened. Broken trees poke out from the expanse of rubble. People's clothes dangle from the remaining branches. Where was your home?
2: It was here, directly.
1: This rubble here?
2: Yes.
1: She finds her notes from university and her father's books of philosophers and poets. Gharib is herself a poet and reads us part of an elegy she's written to this destroyed home.
2: You rest upon a hill. It's an Eden surrounded by olive trees in every direction. Straight ahead, and I see Palestine. It's waiting for salvation, and I guess we are too right now.
1: From here, she can see northern Israel. Satellite imagery shows the Israeli military has badly damaged or destroyed at least two dozen villages in the part of South Lebanon it now occupies for what it calls a buffer zone to stop Hezbollah firing rockets across the border. Touching the concrete and twisted rebar of her house, Gharib shares her memories of coming here before the war.
2: When I get off the bus, I step into the bin, I check on my mom and dad, my brother. I would be eager, you know, to even taste the food here because it hits different. You know, even coffee on the balcony with the flowers.
1: A flower garden surrounded her home. She grew up with neighbors who cared for her.
2: You enjoy the people that you say hi to, the one that they ask you, like, where have you been all week? Like, yeah. We haven't seen you for long.
3: That sense of community.
2: Yeah, exactly. It is a sense of belonging in this community.
1: Now those neighbors are displaced across Lebanon. Israel has made it clear it will not allow Lebanese to return to the lands it controls, and possibly to Dabin, until Hezbollah disarms, a demand the militia refuses.
3: Thank you, Mel.
1: We leave to head back to Beirut. That evening, Gharib joins other artists performing poetry and songs to mark the beauty of South Lebanon and all that has been lost. This is my message to you and to the land, Gharib tells the audience. We were here. We are here. And she says she will do all she can to return. Ruth Sherlock, NPR News, Beirut.

0: This is NPR News.
1: The 20-armed sunflower star is a highly endangered sea star in the Pacific Ocean. After an undersea pandemic nearly wiped the species out, a Northwest tribe is working to bring the sea stars back from the brink of extinction.
2: Pool's open.
3: Pool's open.
1: I'm Elsa Chang. Dive into that story on All Things Considered from NPR News.

0: forces intercepted more Iranian missiles fired at the kingdom today. That's according to Jordan's state news agency. NPR's Quil Lawrence says Defense Secretary Pete Hegseth and the chairman of the Joint Chiefs of Staff, General Dan Kane, appeared before a Senate committee yesterday where Hegseth asked for tens of billions of dollars more for the war with Iran as part of a broader defense spending request.
1: When the questions started, they were pretty bluntly dodged by the secretary and even the chairman. Democrat Patty Murray asked Hegseth about President Trump's proposed toll on traffic through the Strait of Hormuz, asking who talked the president out of it. And Hegseth's answer was that the U.S. is blocking Iran's ports. Murray quoted Hegseth himself saying a few months ago that Iran's missiles were destroyed. And Hegseth's answer to that was that Iran is at its weakest point in 47 years. So they were fairly well talking past each other.
0: That's NPR's Quil Lawrence. Tropical storm warnings remain in effect from the western Florida panhandle to Louisiana because of Bertha. The storm continues to move to the west across the Gulf of Mexico. This is NPR News. Former NFL kicker Jay Feely has won the Republican nomination for a congressional seat in Arizona. Yesterday's primary also saw GOP Congressman Andy Biggs winning the Republican gubernatorial nomination. Both candidates were endorsed by President Trump. Biggs will be facing incumbent Democratic Governor Katie Hobbs in November. Researchers have long said children have a harder time controlling their physical movements as the school day wears on. Now a new study suggests it may be something about a student's, it may say something about a student's long-term success in school, as NPR's Janaki Mehta reports.
2: As each hour of the school day ticks by, kids tend to get squirmier. Ask any teacher, and that might not be a surprise to them. But a new study in the journal Developmental Psychology tracked children from around the country for decades, from birth until age 26. As the school day wore on, students started getting more mentally exhausted and tended to move around as a result. The kids that got the squirmiest throughout the day tended to have lower academic scores later down the line, while those who were able to self-regulate and sit still throughout the day tended to do better over the course of their academic career. In fact, kids with more self-control were 20% more likely to finish a four-year degree. But the study also notes not all physical movement is a sign of distraction. Sometimes the wiggles help kids process and learn.
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3: 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At Prairie Public, our news isn't just about what's happening. 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

Live from NPR News in Washington, I'm Dave Mattingly. The U.S. military has carried out an 11th consecutive night of airstrikes against Iran as Iran continues to attack countries in the region. U.S. Central Command says Iranian drone storage sites and aircraft hangars were among the latest targets hit. Jordan says it

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1: It's Morning Edition from NPR News. I'm Leila Fadel.
2: And I'm Michelle Martin. Good morning. President Trump travels to Georgia today. It's a swing state with a key Senate race in the fall. And it's the latest stop in what the White House has promised will be an active campaign year for the president. But as NPR's senior political correspondent Tamara Keith reports, that strategy is counterintuitive.
3: When you have a president with a low approval rating going into the midterms, the conventional wisdom is to keep him away from competitive races. Charlie Dent is a former Republican congressman from Pennsylvania, and he says that's exactly what happened in 2006.
4: George Bush understood that he wasn't going to be an asset in my district at that time. He didn't take it personally. I mean, he understood. He wanted me to win.
3: President Trump's approval rating is deeply underwater, even worse than it was in 2018 when Republicans lost control of the House in a blue wave. But Trump isn't following the traditional playbook. Earlier this year, he held a rally in New York with one of the most endangered Republicans in Congress.
5: We're going to work with Mike. Mike Lawler's fantastic. He's fantastic.
3: So far this year, Trump has made more campaign-related trips than he did during the same period in his first term in office. At a rally in Florida in May, Trump gave shout-outs to a senator, a congresswoman, and his endorsed candidate for governor, Congressman Byron Donalds.
5: He's so far ahead in the polls, I don't have to ask him to come up. I would ask him, but when you know, my theory is when you're up by more than 20 points, I don't want to waste the time, okay? Is that all right? He's killing him.
3: At Trump rallies, the president is always the star of the show. In an interview with the pro-Trump podcast, The Mom View, late last year, White House Chief of Staff Susie Wiles said typically in midterms, you localize the election and keep federal officials out of it.
6: We're actually going to turn that on its head.
7: Good.
6: And put him on the ballot. Because so many of those low propensity voters are Trump voters.
7: Yes, they are.
3: To translate, President Trump won by turning out people who were disengaged from politics, but who got excited about him. Those voters might stay home without Trump on the ballot. A Republican official who spoke on Background to describe party strategy told me the goal is to activate Trump's 2024 coalition in 2026. And part of that is just reminding these voters that there is an election happening. To that end, President Trump recently announced there will be a midterm convention in Dallas in September. RNC Chairman Joe Gruters hyped it up in an interview with CBS Texas.
8: This president's the best showman that's ever existed. And why not highlight him, put him front and center, and do the Trumpapalooza?
3: Trumpapalooza doesn't leave much doubt that the president will be the central figure in this year's midterms, though that was probably inevitable, whether it was the Republican strategy or not. Congresswoman Susan DelBene leads the campaign committee working to help Democrats win control of the House.
9: People are tired of what they've seen from this administration. Their life has gotten harder. Republicans can't run away from that.
3: So former Congressman Charlie Dent offers this advice to swing district Republicans.
4: I would tell them to keep the president out of their districts as far away as possible.
3: But it's not clear anyone is taking that advice. Trump has already campaigned with a dozen candidates in toss-up races this year. Tamara Keith, NPR News.
1: Ukraine's President Volodymyr Zelensky has now fired the country's top military commander. Just a few days ago, Zelensky fired the country's defense minister. Together, it's one of the most significant military shakeups in the past 4 years of Ukraine's war with Russia. To break down what this all means, we're joined by NPR's Greg Myrie in Kyiv. Hey, Greg.
10: Hi, Leila.
1: So in less than a week, President Zelensky fired the two top figures leading Ukraine's war against Russia. Why now?
7: Yeah, relations between these two men, the young, popular civilian defense minister and the hard-nosed, old-school head of the army, became so strained they apparently stopped speaking to one another. They represent different generations and very different ideas on how to wage war. The general favored traditional combat operations with an emphasis on ground troops, while the defense minister pushed cutting-edge drone warfare. Zelensky clearly felt he couldn't let this go on, so now he's fired both of them in a very messy public dispute, and it's still not clear how this will all play out.
1: Okay, you described two very different types of leaders. Tell us more about each one specifically. Let's start with the Army chief.
7: Yeah, Zelensky put out a late-night video Tuesday announcing the ouster of the Army chief, General Oleksandr Syrsky. Now, he's credited with some very important battlefield victories. The most significant was when Russia tried to storm the capital, Kyiv, at the very beginning of the full-scale invasion in 2022. The Russians made it to within 10 miles or so of the city, and Syrsky commanded the troops that halted this advance and forced the Russians to retreat. But Syrsky's critics here came to call him the butcher, saying he sacrificed too many troops in order to hold vulnerable positions where Ukraine was heavily outmanned and outgunned. And Syrsky is 60 years old. He started his military career four decades ago in the former Soviet Union, and that training appeared to shape his views as a commander.
1: Okay, and what about his rival, the defense minister?
7: Yeah, he really couldn't be more different. He's Mikhailo Fedorov. He's 35 and looks even younger. And more than any other person, he represents Ukraine's revolution in the use of drones. You know, no military has ever used drones to the extent Ukraine has. It uses them to defend frontline areas, to strike deep inside Russia. It's using them quite extensively as ground robots and has naval drones to carry out attacks at sea. And Fedorov has a tech background, not a military one. When Russia surged into Ukraine 4 years ago, he was the Minister of Digital Technology. He took to Twitter and called on Elon Musk to give Ukraine access to Starlink. And Musk did so, and that's been hugely valuable with Ukraine's military communications. Mm. And when Fedorov became defense minister 6 months ago, he went back to Musk and asked him to cut off the Russian military's access to Starlink. And this arrangement ended and it has hampered the Russians. All of this has made Fedorov hugely popular in Ukraine. When Zelensky fired him last week, this ignited public protest in support of Fedorov and against General Syrsky.
1: I mean, this is all happening during a full-scale war. Is this military shakeup over now? And could it disrupt Ukraine's war effort?
7: Yeah, quite possibly. It's too early to tell. Zelensky last night named a new general to lead the army. He's a young guy, just 43, and a strong ally of Fedorov. And Ukraine has the battlefield momentum right now, but we'll have to see if Ukraine can keep the initiative with new faces leading the war.
1: That's NPR's Greg Myrie in Kyiv. Thank you, Greg.
7: Sure thing, Layla.
1: This is NPR News.
10: Cylinders served as much more than simple entertainment. This one aimed to capture and perhaps ease a nation's sorrow. You're on the Soundbeat.
11: O Lord God, our Heavenly Father, a bereaved nation cometh to thee in its deep sorrow.
10: William McKinley was as popular as presidents come, which probably means little by today's standards. On September 6, 1901, Leon Czolgosz waited in line to meet the president at the Pan American Exposition in Buffalo, New York. He fired two shots into McKinley's stomach, and while the president battled his wounds for more than a week, he finally succumbed to gangrene. Czolgosz's trial began 10 days later. He'd be found guilty within hours and, in a morbid twist of fate, would be sentenced to death by electric chair. Why the fate twist? The major theme of the exposition that year, the dazzling power of electricity. You've been listening to the Columbia Quartet. Want to hear some more Cylinder episodes? Go to soundbeat.org and in the search bar, you guessed it, type Cylinder. Soundbeat is produced at the Belfer Audio Archive, Syracuse University Library. I'm Brett Barry.

0: Good morning. I'm Layla Faldin. Nutcrackers might feel like a Christmas thing, but in the town of Luverne, Minnesota, there's a year-round obsession. They claim to have more nutcrackers than people. This summer, Luverne cemented their claim to fame by unveiling the world's tallest nutcracker. He's more than 60 feet tall and dressed up like Uncle Sam. Yes, his jaw actually works, but they haven't found a way to get the nuts up there yet. It's Morning Edition.
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0: It's Morning Edition from NPR News. I'm Layla Faldin.
2: And I'm Michelle Martin. Good morning. A federal ban on intoxicating products derived from hemp, like THC drinks, could come as soon as November. The White House is intervening and asking Congress to delay that. In Tennessee, hemp growers and sellers are already dealing with a state ban. Mariana Bacayao from member station WPLN reports.
3: On his farm in Reedyville, Tennessee, Lee Crabtree has returned to growing some seasonal favorites like blackberries. He picks a big one off the vine.
4: It's hard to tell when they're exactly ripe. Usually when the flies are eating it, you know it's sweet.
3: Much of Crabtree's farm had been devoted to CBD, the non-psychoactive part of hemp. His goods were full-spectrum CBD, meaning along with the non-psychoactive CBD, it included the psychoactive THC. But a new state law makes that side of his business impossible. As of this month, the state has banned the sale and cultivation of THCA, a type of THC that was legalized nationwide in 2018 through a loophole in the Farm Bill. So where there once were rows of hemp, Crabtree has planted a variety of sweet corn.
4: And even right off the plant, it's just so sweet. It's great. I'm hoping that it sells good.
3: This new chapter of his business is all about trying new things. Like many former hemp farmers, Crabtree has had to pivot.
4: I'm not making the money that I would have been making, you know, back when CBD was huge there for a minute. It was really good there for a moment. It had its time in the sun.
3: If these new crops don't sell, he says he'll be looking for a job, along with many other growers and retailers that can't stay in business. There's a bigger threat on the horizon for the larger hemp industry when a national ban on THC hemp is poised to take effect this November.
5: I've described it as an extinction-level event.
3: That's hemp economist Bo Whitney. He says for the half of all U.S. states where marijuana isn't legal, the ban means no THC products on the market. But for the places where it's legal, consumers could still feel the pinch without cheaper alternatives like Delta 8. And losing the hemp industry means losing tax revenue for a lot of states.
5: The impact goes way beyond just the cannabinoid industry.
3: Whitney says the ban puts hundreds of thousands of jobs at risk. In light of the looming federal ban, some Tennessee farmers are pivoting to growing a fiber variety of hemp. In Springfield, Tennessee, farmer Bill Corbin is preparing his first crop of hemp for the French company Hempit, which uses it for packaging and car parts.
6: There's not a person in this industry that didn't know this day was coming.
3: Corbin says the industry was unsustainable, and he agrees with lawmakers' efforts to tamp down on people using hemp derivatives recreationally. But he's worried about consumers who use it medicinally.
6: Take me, for example. I'm an older person. I have issues with arthritis. I rely heavily on full-spectrum CBD.
3: That's CBD that has a little of the psychoactive THC. And medicinal THC is a big part of the market, says Frederick Cawthon with the Tennessee Hemp Alliance.
7: A lot of people think it's the young generation. No, when you look at the numbers and if you talk to the operators, the data shows it's your grandmother, it's your auntie, it's the church lady, actually.
3: The Trump administration has asked Congress to reconsider the nationwide ban on THC hemp. For NPR News, I'm Mariana Baca-Yao in Nashville.

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1: I am Cole Maring, and I am from Fargo, North Dakota. I choose to be a Prairie Public Sustainer because of the myriad programs that they have that I find really valuable. Give me a more nuanced view of the world, introduce me to new great music. Oh, I think others should support Prairie Public for the same reason I do. These things don't just happen without us supporting them. Stuff that you're never going to hear, but you're going to love when you do hear it. Yeah, favorite programs and shows. I like to hear my Dakota Datebook every day. I really like Into the Music with Mike Olson. I liked the previously the Thomas Jefferson Hour with Clay Jenkinson. Just really, really great stuff. My favorite Prairie Public radio personality, I would have to say, is Dave Thompson. I think that we just need to really do our best to appreciate it more and more.
2: 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It's easy. Just go to prairiepublic.org and open the donate tab.
3: The 20-armed sunflower star is a highly endangered sea star in the Pacific Ocean. After an undersea pandemic nearly wiped the species out, a Northwest tribe is working to bring the sea stars back from the brink of extinction.
4: Pools open!
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0: This is Morning Edition from NPR News. I'm Michelle Martin.
1: And I'm Leila Fadel. Summertime heat can mean a lot of tossing and turning when trying to sleep. A new analysis says blame climate change. NPR's Alejandra Barunda reports.
2: Christina Dahl knows that because of climate change, overnight temperatures have warmed up even faster than days. And anything that messes with nights is going to mess with sleep.
3: It can be really miserable. And then the next day, you feel terrible.
2: Dahl leads the research team at Climate Central. That's the organization that did the new study. And her team really wanted to know
3: how climate change is affecting sleep at night during the summertime.
2: They knew there was a relationship between temperature and sleep. A study from a few years ago found it by using sleep data from nearly 50,000 people's Fitbits around the world. That work compared each person's sleep data with local temperature records, and it found a tight relationship.
4: The warmer it gets, the less that people sleep. And every additional increase per degree on that hot side leads to progressively less sleep.
2: That's Kelton Miner. He's the lead author of that work. And he says there's sort of a Goldilocks zone for nighttime outdoor temperatures. It's somewhere in the 50s. Beyond that, sleep gets worse for just about everyone, everywhere, even if they're otherwise used to living in hot climates. The bad news is the sleep loss gets worse the hotter it gets.
4: That suggests that people aren't adapting very well on the hot side.
2: So Dahl and her team knew there was this relationship between nighttime temperature and sleep loss.
3: But what was the role of climate change? How much of that would have happened anyway? How much additional sleep loss is happening because of climate change?
2: To answer those questions, they estimated what temperatures would have been in a world without human-caused climate change. Then they figured out how much more sleep people would have gotten in that cooler world. Then they compared that to the real data.
3: And across the whole globe, we found that the average person has lost about 56 hours of sleep per year because of high temperatures over the last 5 years.
2: And 10% of that can be blamed on climate change. Dahl says that means one of the best sleep aids out there isn't a pill or meditation or counting sheep. It's slowing down climate change by stopping the burning of fossil fuels. Alejandra Barunda, NPR News.
0: Thousands of years ago, navigators braved the open ocean to travel from Taiwan to the Philippines. This summer, a group of indigenous Taiwanese people decided to follow in their wake. Jan Kamensen Broomby reports from Lanyu Island.
5: When he was young, Lanyu local Maraos was warned against singing the island's traditional songs. Don't sing. Your ancestors will be summoned back to Earth, he was told. But today, as he and others from the village prepare for a dangerous sea voyage, he wants the ancestors by his side.
6: In our traditional customs, we believe our ancestors are blessing and protecting this boat. We hope our seafaring culture can continue to develop.
5: We're on Lanyu Island, some 40 miles off the southeast of Taiwan, home to the Tao, an indigenous group with only 5,000 or so members that belongs to the broader Austronesian language family. Today, we've come with Maraos, chairperson of Taiwan's Indigenous Peoples Cultural Foundation, who goes by only one name, to watch as Tao villagers prepare an enormous 39-foot rowing boat for a treacherous journey.
6: This boat has its own spirit. We hope that this blessing and protection will continue to stay with us.
5: They'll need the protection. That's because this ceremony is preparing villagers to row more than 100 miles to the Batanes Islands of the northern Philippines.
7: And with that noise, they're trying to pick up the boat and take it over to the water, all of them together at once.
5: The challenge they're undertaking is more than just a test of strength. They'll also be following in the footsteps of their Austronesian ancestors, because from the Maori of New Zealand to the Malagasy of Madagascar, peoples from the Austronesian language family can trace their roots back to Taiwan.
8: They spread out mainly from Taiwan and the Philippines, and then they began to move into Indonesia, to Sulawesi, into the Pacific. So this migration took 4,000 or 5,000 years, purposeful, deliberate, and quite amazing in the distance it went.
5: This is Peter Bellwood, Emeritus Professor of Archaeology at the Australian National University.
8: Taiwan was a place of formation of what later became the Austronesian-speaking peoples.
5: And those Austronesian languages themselves tell a story. Lanyu still shares much of its language with the indigenous Austronesian Iwatan tribes of the Batanes, evidence that only a few hundred years ago, both sides were in frequent contact. Back in the port, Lanyu's villagers take to the water. In the back of their minds, the island's folk history that tells stories of expeditions just like this one. For rower Zhang Shikai, the voyage is a chance to turn legend into real life.
9: This boat's journey is about demonstrating that our ancestors had these practices in the past and letting the next generation see it firsthand so that they can recognize our oral history is real.
5: After more than a day at sea, they arrive in the Philippines, where they're greeted by Iwatan tribespeople. It's the first time a boat of this kind has crossed these waters in some 300 years. And it hasn't been easy. Rough seas threatened the voyage. But as Shikai reminds us, the expedition had to go on. Because for Lanyu's people, each boat has its own spirit. You can't keep standing still, he says. Once a boat is made, it must be paddled. For NPR News, I'm Yang Kamenzimbrumbi on Lanyu Island.
1: Throughout the World Cup, TV cameras searched the crowds for famous faces, and at just about every match Spain played, there was the face of actor Javier Bardem. He was born and raised in Spain, and on Sunday, he was in the crowd when Spain won the World Cup.
10: It was a moment of tension, fear of losing it, with 80,000 people around you. It was a fantastic moment of excitement.
1: And you got to hold the trophy.
10: Yes, because I'm good friends with one of the players and we went down to the pitch and that thing is heavy.
1: Next week, we'll hear about a different kind of fear and tension from Javier Bardem. We spoke about his role in the series Cape Fear. This is Morning Edition from NPR News. I'm Leila Fadel.
0: And I'm Michelle Martin.
11: Mostly clear to partly cloudy today. Highs will be in the upper 70s to upper 80s. Overnight lows in the upper 50s to mid 60s. Partly cloudy tomorrow. Highs in the 80s to low 90s. Then on Friday, we could see hot conditions returning with temperatures and heat values potentially over 100 degrees this weekend. So that's something you should be very careful of if you have any outdoor activities. And that is our forecast from Frey Public. Thank you for listening. And thanks for your continued support of Prairie Public. We could not do this without you.
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1: Good morning. Oil tankers are turning around in the Red Sea to avoid threats from rebels supported by Iran. We hear from a former U.S. official who was in the Pentagon the last time the Houthis targeted commercial ships. It's Morning Edition from NPR News. Republican election deniers in Arizona easily won primaries for governor and secretary of state. I'm Leila Fadel.
0: And I'm Michelle Martin. Democrats think those GOP candidates will be easier to beat in November when independents cast their ballots. Also, about 400 non-citizens in New Jersey voted after what the governor called a software glitch. We put that number into context. And how Canada is responding to even more U.S. tariffs. It is Wednesday, July 22nd. On this day in 1937, the Senate rejected President Franklin D. Roosevelt's proposal to add more justices to the Supreme Court. News is next.
13: Live from NPR News in Washington, I'm Windsor Johnston. The United States has launched another round of airstrikes on Iran overnight while Tehran hit back against targets in the Gulf and Jordan. NPR's Jana Raff reports the latest attacks come amid renewed efforts to revive a collapsed ceasefire between the two sides.
14: U.S. Central Command said targets overnight included aircraft hangars and drone storage sites. Iranian state media reported explosions in seven Iranian provinces and said U.S. attacks included a strike on an electrical installation close to a nuclear power plant. Iran said it attacked targets in Jordan, Bahrain, and Kuwait, countries with an extensive U.S. military presence. Meanwhile, Yemen's Houthi rebels, backed by Iran, declared that a key Red Sea waterway, Bab al-Mandab, would be off limits to Saudi Arabia. Oil prices rose again Wednesday, partly in response to the news. Jane Araf, NPR News, Amman.
13: The House has advanced a bill that would extend government funding until after the midterm elections, sending the package to the Senate. Six Democrats joined with nearly all Republicans in support of the bill. NPR's Eric McDaniel reports Senate Majority Leader John Thune says the upper chamber will act on the measure before leaving town for the August recess.
15: Republicans want to avoid a third government shutdown, this one coming just ahead of the midterm elections. Democrats have forced two record-breaking shutdowns since President Trump began his second term, the first over federal subsidies for health insurance plans and the second over funding for the president's immigration enforcement agenda after federal personnel killed Americans in Minnesota earlier this year. Leader Thune says he'll work on a different version of the funding extension in order to attract needed support from Senate Democrats. If that doesn't pan out, he has a plan to pass a funding extension on a party line vote, avoiding the chamber's typical 60-vote threshold using a parliamentary quirk known as reconciliation. Eric McDaniel, NPR News, Washington.
13: New York City Mayor Zohran Mamdani is calling on the federal government to enforce an international criminal court arrest warrant for Israeli Prime Minister Benjamin Netanyahu if he visits the city this fall.
16: My administration has reviewed every avenue available under applicable law to determine whether New York City could execute the International Criminal Court's arrest warrant if Benjamin Netanyahu came here. It is clear that we do not have the independent legal authority to enforce this warrant. The federal government, however, does, and I call on them to join the ICC and execute this warrant.
13: The ICC issued the warrant for Netanyahu over alleged war crimes in Gaza. His office has rejected the comments, calling the ICC a kangaroo court with no jurisdiction over Israel or the United States. Netanyahu is expected to visit the United Nations in September. You're listening to NPR News from Washington. The Senate committee is scheduled to vote this week on whether to advance President Trump's choice to lead the Centers for Disease Control and Prevention. NPR's Ping Huang reports Dr. Erica Schwartz says she would take a different approach to public health.
17: In her recent confirmation hearing, Schwartz said she would change how the CDC communicates with people.
18: I want to be the CDC director for all Americans. I don't want to be a paternalistic CDC director.
17: Schwartz said she wanted to serve both Americans that believe in vaccines and those that have concerns. It taps into a debate over how to build public trust after the challenges of the COVID pandemic. Jessica Steyer founded the health communications company Unbiased Science.
19: It's no longer just about being the smartest person in the room or being the expert. That means nothing if people won't listen to you.
17: Steyer says public health has data and good intentions, but needs to be more relatable to people. Ping Huang, NPR News.
13: The Trump administration has announced that it's withholding more than $1 billion in Medicaid payments to California and Minnesota as it investigates suspected fraud. Federal health officials are calling on the states to provide documentation to support certain claims, including payments for in-home care services. State officials deny any wrongdoing and say the move is politically motivated. The Department of Health and Human Services says the funding has been deferred, not permanently cut, and could be released once the review is complete. I'm Windsor Johnston, and you're listening to NPR News from Washington.
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11: And good morning. 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Up next on Morning Edition, President Trump insists Iran is ready to make a deal, but the fighting hasn't stopped after nearly 5 months. Today, mostly clear to partly cloudy. Highs will be in the upper 70s to upper 80s, and we're going to see warmer temperatures toward the weekend. Williston 56, Minot 55, Minot Air Force Base 55, Bismarck Mandan 56, Dickinson 61, Hedinger 64, Grand Forks 47, Grand Forks Air Force Base 47, Devil's Lake 60, Fargo Moorhead 51, and Jamestown is 54 degrees. So it looks like the warmest temperature right now, 61, or I should say 64 in Hedinger. There's temperatures in the 40s at Stanley, Tioga, and Hazen this hour, as well as Grand Forks. 507 Central, 407 Mountain, it's Morning Edition. 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

0: It's Morning Edition from NPR News. I'm Leila Fadel.
1: And I'm Michelle Martin. Good morning. President Trump will travel to Dover Air Force Base today to attend the dignified transfer of the remains of U.S. service members killed by Iranian strikes.
2: I'll be going to Dover for something that I feel is it's a great honor for me to do it.
0: Honoring those killed in action is one of the most solemn responsibilities for a president. But for Trump, the rising number of casualties has added significance. It highlights the mounting questions about the Iran war.
1: NPR White House correspondent Franco Ordonez is with us now to tell us more about this. Good morning, Franco.
3: Good morning, Michelle.
1: You know, the American public has always been ambivalent about this war, but the criticism has generally been framed in economic terms. I'm wondering if the losses of these troops might change that.
3: Yeah, I mean, if the casualties continue to rise, it could change a lot. I mean, the public does not like seeing U.S. citizens killed in a war, especially a war that they don't necessarily understand or maybe don't think is necessary right now. I was talking with Justin Logan, who directs foreign policy studies at the Cato Institute, and he told me that the challenge of, you know, reduced munitions, for example, is kind of this abstract idea to most Americans. But what's not abstract at all is Americans coming back in, you know, flag-draped coffins.
4: I think the president knows he's playing with fire here. The public doesn't like this conflict, but they're not that exercised about it as yet. He knows that the one way to get them exercised about it is to have large amounts of Americans coming home in flag-draped coffins.
3: You know, and Logan noted that the death of one of those service members, a young woman from Texas who's 19, seems to be striking a chord with people in the sense that there are young people dying in this war where the goals are unclear. And he said that the more Americans who die, the more questions are going to be asked about what the aims of the war in fact are.
1: Reporters asked Trump about his long-term plan in Iran yesterday, noting that Iran doesn't seem to be showing any indication that it wants to stop fighting. How did he respond?
3: I mean, Michelle, he got a little testy, arguing with the reporters that they don't actually know what's really happening, and again, insisting that Iran is anxious to stop the fighting.
2: Why, do you know something that I don't know?
5: Well, they continue to attack our allies and
2: you
5: kill
2: don't know
5: Americans.
2: What the dialogue is behind the scenes, that they want to meet desperately to try and end it because they're getting decimated.
3: And yet, Trump also said that Iran is not ready to meet in a, quote, meaningful way, and therefore, he has no interest in doing so. It really just shows a very bleak assessment of where the negotiations stand right now, even after 11 days of continuous strikes.
1: This war has already stretched months longer than Trump predicted and told Americans that it would. Are there other ways it's becoming a political problem for the White House?
3: Well, I think there's just real uncertainty of when this is actually going to end. You know, the defense secretary was also on Capitol Hill as well yesterday, asking for billions more to cover the costs of the war. All that is likely to have political impacts, especially as the midterms approach. Now, Trump ran for office criticizing past wars in the Middle East, and now the U.S. is at war in the Middle East. Trump wants to sell Americans on this narrative that things are going great in the U.S., that the stock market is hitting record highs, that inflation is dropping. But having Americans serving overseas killed by Iranian strikes runs counter to that.
1: That is White House correspondent Franco Ordonez. Franco, thank you.
3: Thank you, Michelle.
0: Throughout the war with Iran, Tehran has attacked an important U.S. ally, Saudi Arabia. And now Saudi faces a new challenge. Several tankers with Saudi oil turned around in the Red Sea on Tuesday. Yemen's Houthi rebels are threatening to attack ships passing on the other side of the Arabian Peninsula from the Strait of Hormuz. The last time Houthis targeted commercial ships in the Red Sea was 2024. That's when our next guest was the U.S. Deputy Assistant Secretary of Defense for the Middle East under President Biden, Daniel Shapiro is also a former U.S. ambassador to Israel. Ambassador, welcome back to the program.
6: Good morning, Leila. Thank you.
0: Good morning. So back when you were in the Pentagon, Houthis were targeting ships over Israel's war in Gaza, and that wreaked havoc on the global economy. What do you expect to happen now?
6: We'll see what tactics they decide to use. They've announced a blockade of the Bab al-Mandab, and they've certainly shown the capability to attack ships, even to sink ships. They captured one, held the mariners hostage. They killed a number of mariners. So they have the capability, using a combination of equipment, mines, underwater drones, surface drones, small attack boats. But the real threat are these shore-based missiles and airborne drones, which they have proved very innovative and adaptable in learning how to use them back in 2024, again into 2025. And now they've had a year of watching the Iranian tactics in the Strait of Hormuz to learn even further. So if they choose to really try to shut down shipping to make it so dangerous that shippers and insurers won't want to send their vessels through the Bab al-Mandab, they could completely shut it down.
0: I mean, how significant is that? The Strait of Hormuz, as we know, is this true choke point, in that it's the only way in and out of the Gulf. So if the Houthis are also able to close the Bab al-Mandab Strait at the southern tip of the Red Sea, how critical does the situation become?
6: It's important. We've already seen the disruption of close to 20% of the world's oil supply through the Strait of Hormuz. This would take millions of barrels a day off the market, maybe 7% of the global supply. They could obviously blockade the ports if they want to really make this impossible, such that the Saudis couldn't even offload oil onto ships that would be going north to the other end of the Red Sea and through the Suez Canal. But you couldn't send enough oil that way to cover the loss for what would be going usually through the Bab al-Mandab toward Asian markets. So today, I think oil prices are around $92 a barrel. I think you definitely see an additional spike in oil prices once it becomes clear that this additional supply has been disrupted.
0: I mean, the biggest struggle of the U.S. military is having right now is trying to wrest control of the Strait of Hormuz from Iran. If they're going to end up having to try to secure shipping in both of these places at the same time, how much more challenging does it become?
6: It's a major strain on U.S. Military forces. The U.S. Navy, of course, is involved in a very complex blockade of Iranian ports, as well as trying to escort those ships that are able or willing to pass through the Strait of Hormuz. And, of course, they've got to use airborne assets to strike targets inside Iran for where these attacks are being launched from. If they have to add a naval protection mission to ships trying to get through the Bab al-Mandab, that's several destroyers and cruisers capable with ballistic missile defenses that you'd have to bring to the other side of the Arabian Peninsula. You'd have to put additional air assets onto that mission as well. You know, the United States conducted over a month of intense combat strikes against the Houthis last spring, March and April of 2025, under President Trump. And it did lead to a certain degree of lowering of that Houthi threat, but it was a major military commitment. It's not something that one does just as a kind of an add-on to some other mission.
0: If you were still serving in the Pentagon in this moment, what would your recommendations be given this new threat?
6: I think it's important for the principle of freedom of navigation for the United States to be present in the waters where it's contested and to try to ensure that that is not an acceptable practice. But it also isn't something the United States should be doing all by itself. In the Biden administration, we tried to get a coalition of countries from Europe and the Middle East to participate in escorting and protecting ships trying to transit those waters. But again, we're under such strain now because of the length of the conflict in Iran. I think it's actually the time is to come to wrap up the conflict in Iran, make sure the strait is open, but that's going to have to be done through negotiation as much as it is through military means.
0: Daniel Shapiro is a former U.S. ambassador to Israel and a former U.S. Deputy Assistant Secretary of Defense for the Middle East. Ambassador, thank you for your time.
6: Thanks for having me.
1: U.S. fire officials have raised the national wildfire preparedness level to its highest point, 5 out of 5. Chris Clements of member station KNAU reports.
7: Lenore Lamb is a supervisor on the Ottawa National Forest in Michigan. Today, she's assigned to a federal team managing fires in northern Minnesota. She says when the U.S. reaches level 5,
8: it becomes a little bit more difficult to get the resources that you need because there's so much fire activity.
7: Specifically, federal resources. Think firefighters and logistics and financial specialists. At level 5, they can start being triaged to the fires where they're needed most. Right now, almost 21,000 people are working to fight 72 large, uncontained fires across the country.
8: For Minnesota, you know, as resources get spread thin nationwide, it can make it difficult to rely on out-of-state crews, as many other states may be trying to keep their resources in-state as well.
7: For now, Lam says her team has the resources it needs, but that might not be true in the days and weeks ahead. The new U.S. Wildland Fire Service did not respond to an interview request for this story. Bobby Scopa is a retired firefighter and vice president of Grassroots Wildland Firefighters, a nonprofit advocacy group.
9: You have to start really making tough decisions.
7: Scopa's experience includes helping to prioritize fires across 2 states. Occasionally, she asked for more national support.
9: When you've got a lot of fires and you're told you've got everything you're going to get or you're not going to get any more, I mean, it's a tough feeling.
7: It's tough, she says, because local fire managers can't expect their own teams to take on more risk just because federal resources aren't available.
9: The public and the politicians need to have a realistic expectation about what we can really do. There's going to be some fires that you don't have enough people to be effective.
7: She wishes the U.S. Forest Service and other federal agencies would hire more firefighters and support personnel to help with intense seasons like this one. And because climate change means fire seasons are getting longer, Scopa doesn't anticipate this one letting up anytime soon.
9: The firefighters are going to be chasing smokes until October, just because that's just the way it is.
7: For NPR News, I'm Chris Clements in Flagstaff.
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0: 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After a weather-related venue change, the 14th annual Bluegrass Goes Pink concert is headed indoors to the Washburn Memorial Building this coming Saturday. 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That's ahead today on Main Street at 3 p.m. and 7 p.m. Central on Prairie Public.
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2: This is Morning Edition from NPR News. I'm Michelle Martin.
3: And I'm Leila Fadel. President Trump is launching another front in his trade war with Canada. His latest tariffs on Canadian products are scheduled to take effect in about a month. Sheena Rossiter reports from Edmonton.
4: The U.S.-Canadian friendship, partnership, and success. Thank you.
5: It was bottoms up on a Monday morning at the Pacific Northwest Economic Region Annual Summit in Edmonton. Praising the U.S.-Canada relationship, U.S. Ambassador to Canada Pete Hoekstra raised a shot of American whiskey, liquor that has been stripped from many Canadian store shelves.
4: This relationship is so critical. We need to grow it and we need to stabilize it, and the future will be very, very bright for all of us.
5: The celebration was short-lived. Just hours later, President Trump announced new 50% tariffs on nearly $20 billion worth of Canadian imports. Everything from wine to clothing and even hockey sticks will be subject to tariffs. The White House says the tariffs are intended to hold Canada accountable for what it calls unfair trade practices, though legal challenges are expected. The announcement comes as Canada, the U.S. and Mexico review the United States-Mexico-Canada agreement. Canadian Prime Minister Mark Carney says those trade talks are now expected to intensify. For Canadian small business owners, the threat of new tariffs is yet another blow as rising costs and uncertainty continue to squeeze profits. Nadia Andrade co-owns CH Cafeteria, a coffee shop and bistro in West Edmonton she's operated since 2020.
6: Well, it has been hard because all the prices have been changing because of the uncertainty, because it changes so much that if we try to make plans to adapt, it will break in a week.
5: She hopes small businesses like hers aren't overlooked as Canada and the U.S. continue trade talks.
6: For all business owners, has been like really a struggle that we don't get a little bit of extra support. They see it on the big picture, right? They just see it for the big industries. Business owners, the small ones, we're just like, okay, we can make it, I hope.
5: For NPR News, I'm Sheena Rossiter in Edmonton.
2: Let's dig in on this a bit more with someone who keeps his finger on the pulse of what Canadian leaders and the public are thinking. That's Peter Mansbridge. For 30 years, he anchored the news for the CBC. Now he hosts a podcast called The Bridge about Canadian politics and news. Mr. Mansbridge, good morning. Thanks for joining us.
7: Hey, Michelle. It's good to talk to you.
2: So I understand that you live in a place where about a quarter of the jobs are linked to the auto industry. So when the president, when President Trump talked about these 50% tariffs, how did that land?
7: Not very well. Yes, I live in Stratford, Ontario, which is, you know, in southwestern Ontario, and like a lot of communities in that area, it's related in some fashion to the auto industry. One in four jobs there are directly related to the auto industry, and because it's under threat, the Canadian auto industry, people are worried, and they have been worried for the last year and a half. So this is the latest thing to come along to suggest that they have good reason to be worried about their futures. So it's a, you know, it's a tense time in this country.
2: And President Trump is walking away from the trade deal with Canada that he negotiated in his first term. You know, former Canadian Finance Minister Chrystia Freeland spoke to our colleagues at All Things Considered yesterday. She talked about what she says the world is learning about Trump.
8: What we're seeing from President Trump is no deal is permanent. He rips things up and he only really respects the counterparties that respond with strength.
2: Do other people feel that way? And if they do, what effect is this having on how Canadians think about their relationship?

0: Trump in his first term. He called it the greatest deal ever. Now he says it's the worst deal ever. So you wonder, well, how can you trust this guy no matter what the deal is? Listen, Canadians have grown up for the last 100 years believing that the United States was its best friend, closest ally, great trade partner. We fought and died on battlefields around the world together. In the last year, many of those feelings have gone away. We're to the point where a lot of Canadians just don't understand Trump. They don't trust Trump, but they also don't understand why Americans are sort of kind of sitting by and letting this happen to this relationship. Mm. It's clearly taken a major hit.
1: Mm. So what do they want their own leaders to do about that?
0: Well, there's the $64,000 question, if you will. Mark Carney has been taking, he's the Canadian Prime Minister, has been taking the approach that you got to be careful with Trump. You got to, in a one way, kind of suck up to him to get him in the negotiating room and then try to make deals. That so far hasn't worked. And some Canadians are getting a little anxious about how long this is taking. Doug Ford, who's the premier, like the governor of Ontario, the most powerful province in terms of population and economic drive, is saying enough is enough. It's time to play hardball against Trump. We'll see where that leads things. But most Canadians just want the, you know, I think they've given up on hoping the relationship can return to what it used to be. They just want a fair deal. And some appearance that the leaders of both countries are actually sitting down and negotiating.
1: For only about 30 seconds left here, but is there another part of the world that Canadians are looking to kind of replace that relationship?
0: Oh, yeah, very much so. They're looking at Europe, they're looking at Asia, and they're making deals. But listen, let's not kid ourselves. The relationship between Canada and the United States is huge on the trade front. And that's not going to suddenly disappear. You're our closest neighbor. You're our biggest trade partner. Those kind of relationships aren't going to suddenly end with all this. There's still going to be something at the end of the day between the two countries.
1: That is longtime Canadian journalist Peter Mansrich. Mr. Mansrich, thanks so much for sharing these insights with us.
0: Thanks, Michelle. Good to talk to you.

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5: Live from NPR News in Washington, I'm Dave Mattingly. President Trump is threatening to expand the war with Iran and attack an underground site located next to an Iranian nuclear facility. That site is known as Pickaxe Mountain. Speaking to reporters at the White House yesterday, Trump said U.S. forces would be hitting the area, in his words, pretty soon and very heavily. NPR's Kat Lonsdorf says Defense Secretary Pete Hegseth was on Capitol Hill yesterday, asking the Senate Appropriations Committee for tens of billions of dollars more for the war with Iran.
6: Hegseth and the chairman of the Joint Chiefs of Staff, Dan Kane, testified before the Senate Appropriations Committee, defending the administration's request for $87.6 billion in supplemental funding. Much of that money, but not all, is for the war in Iran. It was the first time the Trump administration has faced public questions since the ceasefire collapsed. Senator Patty Murray, a Democrat from Washington State, called the cost of the war astronomical and demanded to know what has actually been achieved.
7: We hear a different rationale for this war every few days.
6: She said the request for funds should come through the annual appropriations process and not as an emergency.

0: agency. Hegseth argued the request was, quote, urgent for the immediate needs of the Pentagon. Kat Lonsdorf, NPR News, Washington.
1: Jordan says it intercepted more Iranian missiles and drones fired at the kingdom today after the U.S. carried out another night of airstrikes against Iran. This is NPR News.
2: Good morning. For Prairie Public, I'm Dave Thompson. The president of the North Dakota Corn Growers Association says he's encouraged following a recent trip to Washington, D.C. to talk farm policy. Linton area farmer Brian Lyer is the current president of the association. He says the part was the annual Corn Congress.
3: We do what they call resolutions to kind of set the path or guidelines for the national organization to either promote or be opposed in Washington, D.C.
2: Lyer says North Dakota had four delegates at events. He had said the idea is to bring new policy ideas for consideration and to clean up or refine language in existing policy. Lyer says the group talked about one policy he says is a disaster in the making.
3: There's talk of going to 24/7 trading for commodities, and we're opposed to that. We want to see that this current structure kind of stays where the price is discovered at the end of the day, and so there's no continual trading, I guess.
2: Lyer says the plan will be monitored. He says the Federal Trade Commission would have to rule on the idea if it is allowed to move forward. Mostly clear to partly cloudy today. Highs will be in the upper 70s to upper 80s statewide. Right now, Williston 56, Minot 55, Minot Air Force Base 55, Bismarck-Mandan 56, Dickinson 61, Hettinger reporting 64. Grand Forks, 47. Grand Forks Air Force Base, 47. Devil's Lake, 60. Fargo-Moorhead, 51. And Jamestown is 54 degrees. So the coolest temperature right now is 46. That's at Stanley and Tioga. And the warmest temperature is 64 at Hettinger. Coming up next, Arizona's primary election set several key matchups in the state's general election in November, signaling the influence that homegrown Turning Point USA has in that swing state. Then at a quarter to the hour, some lawmakers questioning conditions at an immigration detention center for people with a disability after one man's ordeal in Georgia went public. For Prairie Public, I'm Dave Thompson. 534 Central, 434 Mountain, Prairie Public is bringing you news of North Dakota and news of our Prairie region.
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5: It's Morning Edition from NPR News. I'm Leila Fadel.
6: And I'm Michelle Martin. Good morning. Arizona Republicans picked staunch allies of President Trump in their primary races on Tuesday.
5: The candidates for governor and secretary of state both denied the 2020 election results.
6: Ben Giles is here to tell us more. He's political editor at member station KJZZ in Phoenix. Good morning, Ben.
7: Good morning.
6: So what do we know so far?
7: Well, so far, we know that far-right candidates are sweeping statewide primaries. For example, Congressman Andy Biggs is now the GOP nominee for governor here, and state lawmaker Alexander Colladan won the GOP race for Secretary of State. They both cruised to victory in the primary, largely thanks to endorsements for Biggs from President Trump and for Colladan with the backing of Turning Point, the political machine founded here in Arizona by the late Charlie Kirk. But the thing is, Trump's endorsement and Turning Point's backing isn't as meaningful in the general election when these MAGA candidates have to appeal to a broader portion of the electorate, particularly Arizona's influential block of independent voters. So this outcome has some Republicans in Arizona worried that Democrats could again win key races in this swing state.
6: Which is interesting, because this is a state that Trump won handily just 2 years ago. So say more about what it is about these GOP candidates that have some Republicans so concerned.
7: I think the key thing is they're not President Trump. What we saw in Arizona, both in 2022, the last midterm, and 2024, is that Trump himself is something of an outlier in Arizona. For example, when Trump won the popular vote for president here 2 years ago, Democrat Ruben Gallego also easily won the U.S. Senate race, outperforming the Republican in that race. And in the last midterm election, Democrats, like our current governor, Katie Hobbs, attacked a slate of Trump-backed candidates as too extreme and too beholden to the president to represent Arizonans. Democrats are going to paint Republicans like Biggs and like Colladin, the GOP nominee for Secretary of State, as so pro-Trump that they won't act in the best interest of Arizona voters, pointing out that, like Trump, both of these candidates are election deniers who've spread unfounded rhetoric about elections in swing states like Arizona.
6: So Republican voters are picking these Trump-backed candidates who could very well lose statewide races in Arizona. It's interesting. Were there no alternatives?
7: There were in primaries for both the governor's office and secretary of state. There were GOP candidates considered, I don't want to say more moderate, but more traditionally conservative in a state like Arizona. But neither primary was that close. The Associated Press, they called both races about an hour after polls closed when the first batch of results were dropped here on election night. And that's a reflection of the enormous influence, not just of Trump, but of Turning Point, which backed both Biggs and Colladin. That organization now has a lot of influence in Arizona, at least among GOP voters in the primary. Primary voters here seem to be signaling that they prefer these far-right candidates to best represent their interests, despite the fact that those far-right candidates keep losing when Democrats and independents also have a say in November. So this November will be yet another test of not just Trump, but Turning Point's ability to get their preferred candidates across the finish line. And so far, Michelle, that's not something they've been able to accomplish in key statewide races.
6: That's Ben Giles of KJZZ in Phoenix. Ben, thank you.
7: Thank you.
5: Now to New Jersey, where the governor says a software glitch a few years ago added more than 6,000 non-citizens to the voter rolls. 400 of them actually cast votes. Governor Mikey Sherrill says those thousands of people disclosed they were not U.S. citizens when registering for a driver's license or legal ID. But between 2023 and 2024, they were signed up anyway.
8: They were registered as Democrats, Republicans, and the majority unaffiliated, and were scattered across the state. But let me be clear, this entire situation is unacceptable.
5: So let's put this in context here with David Becker. He leads the Center for Election Innovation and Research. That's a nonprofit that works with Republicans and Democrats on building trust in elections. David, good morning.
9: Good morning, Lily.
5: So the New Jersey governor says these non-citizens are being removed from the voter rolls. How significant is it that 400 people cast votes that they shouldn't have?
9: Well, Governor Sherrill's right. This shouldn't have happened. This appears to have been the result of a vendor that worked for the Motor Vehicles Agency in New Jersey having a glitch in their system where, though the individuals all were entirely truthful, the information about their citizenship nevertheless created a workflow in the voter registration system that shouldn't have been there. Mm. That was a technical glitch. But still, 6,600 out of the entire New Jersey population is still only 0.1% of the entire voter registration list. And the 400 individuals who voted was 0.009% of the number of people who voted, for instance, in 2024 in New Jersey. So this isn't affecting elections, but Governor Sherrill is quite right. This shouldn't have happened. And to her credit and to the credit of the state, they discovered this, they were transparent about it, and they were very clear about fixing this immediately.
5: Now, before this happened, we had a Republican strategist on our program this week imply that non-citizens are voting in a rampant fashion across the country. Is that actually true? How frequently are non-citizens voting?
9: Well, we have a really good handle on this, and my nonprofit collects research on this from the states. And what we often see is there are highly politicized statements like that, claiming there are large numbers of non-citizens. We even heard that last week from the president. But there's no documentary or evidence that suggests that's actually true. And when states actually investigate this, what they find is a very small number. It's true that there are some situations where non-citizens get onto the voter list, usually accidentally, almost always accidentally. Because if you're here as a non-citizen, you wouldn't want to paint a bullseye on yourself just for the possibility that you might cast a single ballot in an election. That will get you deported and possibly prosecuted. So this happens extremely rarely. The numbers are very, very small. Even the president's Department of Homeland Security has looked at 68 million records and was able to confirm that 99.96% of all of those records were represented documented citizens that they had in their system. And even the remaining 0.04%, many of those were citizens. It's just that DHS didn't have the documentation within their system to confirm.
5: The White House says these discrepancies underline the need for a bill Trump is pushing to get passed, which would increase the requirements Americans face in order to register and to vote. If that bill were law, would it have prevented these improper votes in New Jersey?
9: So first of all, I don't know that anyone knows what's in that bill right now. The last published version I saw was months ago. Mm-hmm. And the versions that are being considered on the Hill haven't been released. And I don't know if the president knows either. But if there were some kind of national requirement to document citizenship before registering, it would still require a system that collected and stored that data in a proper way. So that wouldn't have affected this at all. The system failed here, the technical system. The vendor should have created a better system here. And the states are doing a good job of making sure that their systems work better now. So there's no way that the SAVE Act would have changed this in any way.
5: David Becker is Executive Director of the Center for Election Innovation and Research. Thank you for your time.
9: Thank you, Lou.
5: This is NPR News.
10: Stardate July 22nd. A new era in the exploration of Mars opened 50 years ago this week, when the first of two Viking landers touched down there. The probes measured the weather and the composition of the Martian rocks and dirt. They looked for evidence of life, and they gazed into the sky, showing a reddish tint for most of the day, but blue at sunrise and sunset. That color is caused by dust in the atmosphere. The tiny dust grains are reddish-brown. They scatter some of the sunlight, mostly red light, which makes the sky glow in shades of red. Depending on the time of day, the amount of dust, and other factors, the sky can range from butterscotch to apricot to bright pink. But as the sun rises and sets, its light passes through a much thicker layer of the atmosphere. That filters out most of the red light, making the sun and the sky look blue. There's a lot of dust in the sky, and much of it floats quite high above the surface. So sunlight reflecting from the high-altitude dust extends the twilight, making the sky bright even when the sun is well out of view. Mars is inching higher into our morning sky. It looks like a fairly bright orange star. It's in the east at dawn. The star Elnath, the tip of one of the horns of Taurus, stands to the left of Mars. The bull's eye, Aldebaran, is to the right of Mars. It's a little brighter than Mars, but about the same color, the color of the red planet. Today's program was made possible by Mercer Caverns in Calaveras County in California's historic gold country. More information at mercercaverns.net. For the McDonald Observatory, I'm Billy Henry.
6: I'm Michelle Martin. Office workers have been dealing with sweltering heat around the world this summer. I recently asked the head of the Society for Human Resource Management about one potential solution. Shorts? Yes, maybe, no, or hell no.
11: Hell no.
6: Japan is saying yes. Government workers are now allowed to wear shorts. One retailer is selling special office shorts, making sure they don't show too much skin. It's Morning Edition.
0: 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From the estate of Joan B. Kroc, whose bequest serves as an enduring investment in the future of public radio, and seeks to help NPR produce programming that meets the highest standards of public service in journalism and cultural expression. This is NPR.
5: It's Morning Edition from NPR News. I'm Leila Fadel.
6: And I'm Michelle Martin. Some members of Congress are raising concerns about conditions in immigration detention centers for people with disabilities. In a letter to DHS, they cited the case of a double amputee who said he had to crawl across filthy bathroom floors to shower. Reporter Emily Wu Pearson of member station WABE reports on how his family and his community rallied to bring him home.
11: Free Rodney Taylor now!
12: No justice!
13: Protesters gathered in front of the Immigration and Customs Enforcement Office in downtown Atlanta on an early March morning, chanting for the release of a man named Rodney Taylor. The 47-year-old is from a suburb of Atlanta and was detained by ICE in 2025. This was one of at least a dozen protests led by his wife, Mildred Pierre.
12: No family should have to stand by helpless, hoping whether their loved one who is detained is denied medical care, if they will survive or not.
13: Taylor came to the U.S. from Liberia on a tourist visa when he was 2 years old through Shriners International, a fraternal organization of Freemasons best known for funding Shriners hospitals for children. Taylor received 16 surgeries for congenital limb deformities. Today, he uses two prosthetic legs and is missing three fingers on his right hand. ICE arrested him based on a burglary conviction from nearly 30 years ago when he was a teenager. But the state of Georgia pardoned him for that in 2010. DHS in a statement said Taylor was, quote, consistently uncooperative with detention and medical staff regarding all accommodations provided. Taylor and his attorney deny that. They say that the accommodations were inadequate for the severity of his disability. When ICE arrested him, Taylor and his wife, Mildred Pierre, were about to take their young daughters to elementary school.
14: When Rodney first got detained, the kids' school teachers kept calling. Why the kids cry and cry? They had different crying spells. They were sad.
13: For Christmas, the family covered the house with Snoopy-themed decorations. Taylor saw the decor on a video call, his wife said.
14: And I showed him. He was like, oh, my God, it's so beautiful. I wish I was there. I said, well, we're not taking it down until you come home.
13: While she waited to see if Taylor would be released, she spoke at the Georgia Capitol and with members of Congress in D.C. who advocated for Taylor's release. Here's Georgia Democratic Representative Lucy McBath in March questioning then-Secretary of DHS Kristi Noem.
15: Rodney must crawl through that muck and squalor of feces and bodily fluids to enter and exit the shower.
13: ICE said any claims of, quote, subprime conditions were false. Pierre has now become a resource for other wives in similar situations.
14: This type of work is not for the faint of heart. You have to be fearless, bold, and have the audacity. I have the audacity.
13: And she says you have to have faith that what you're doing will pay off. Taylor was suddenly released earlier this year after more than a year in detention. It's not clear why. ICE did not respond to questions about his release. Taylor's attorney says ICE released him on conditional parole and didn't give a reason. I asked Taylor if he ever got to see those Snoopy Christmas decorations.
16: Oh, yes, yes, yes. Got pictures around the Christmas tree and everything.
13: Today, Taylor's legal status is still up in the air. He wears a wrist monitor and has frequent check-ins with ICE as conditions of his release. The couple says they now want to help other people with a disability get out of ICE detention. For NPR News, I'm Emily Wu Pearson in Atlanta.
6: 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I'm Michelle Martin.
5: And I'm Leila Fadel.
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0: From Marketplace in Washington, I'm Kimberly Adams. President Trump said on Truth Social last night that he's planning a 100% tariff on generic drugs coming into the U.S. starting in 2028, which would jump to 200% a year after. This threat coming as the Trump administration prepares to announce another round of tariffs on dozens of countries that would replace existing import duties expiring this Friday. Marketplace's Nancy Marshall-Genzer has more.
2: The new tariffs will replace temporary 10% levies, which were put in place after the Supreme Court said President Trump couldn't instantly impose import duties by declaring a national emergency. Speaking on CNBC, U.S. Trade Representative Jamison Greer said this new tariff process will be very broad.
3: Well, it covers 60 countries, 6-0, and about 99% of our trade.
2: The new tariff will range from 10 to 12.5%. The Trump administration is using a different section of trade law to justify the new import taxes, accusing U.S. trading partners of importing goods allegedly made with forced labor. Laura Veldkamp, an economist at Columbia Business School, says President Trump is clearly trying to rebuild the tariff wall torn down by the Supreme Court.
4: This really looks like an excuse to try to resurrect the original tariffs under some other guise.
2: Veldkamp also says these new tariffs will add to uncertainty for U.S. businesses because they'll probably be challenged in court. That could be a long process, leaving U.S. companies in limbo. Wendy Cutler is a former U.S. trade official who's now senior vice president at the Asia Society Policy Institute. She says importers from other countries may feel that a decision on a certain country was unfair and,
5: you know, may decide that they want to challenge a specific finding with respect to a specific country.
2: In the meantime, the Trump administration is conducting another trade investigation into countries it accuses of overproducing, driving down the price of some products, and putting the U.S. at a disadvantage. Cutler doesn't think those tariffs will be imposed until after the midterm elections. I'm Nancy Marshall-Genzer for Marketplace.
0: Yesterday, the Department of Health and Human Services announced that it would pause over $1 billion in federal Medicaid payments to California and Minnesota. According to HHS, this is part of a broader effort to weed out waste, fraud, and abuse within Medicaid. Health economist Vivian Ho says there is a small share of providers that are submitting fraudulent claims, but
6: it's a small portion of the entire amount of care being delivered. So the problem with pausing all of the payments is it's an incredibly blunt instrument, and you are also leading to a large amount of harm for those providers who are actually providing care honestly to people who really need the help.
0: So these funding cuts won't just affect those trying to abuse the system.
6: The state is going to unfortunately have to make some very difficult choices about reducing the number of patients who are eligible for home care. So in many cases, it's going to lead to frail, vulnerable patients declining in care because they don't receive what they need.
0: That was Vivian Ho, a health economist at Rice University. Let's do the numbers. Dow, S&P, and NASDAQ futures are down in the 0.1% to 0.7% range, with the Dow future down 40 points.
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0: The National Institutes of Health's All of Us research program recently released what it says is the world's largest integrated health data set, bringing together genetic information and health records from more than 747,000 people from across the U.S. Here to discuss this release is Dr. Heidi Rehm, Chief Genomics Officer at Massachusetts General Hospital. Dr. Rehm, welcome.
7: Thank you. It's a pleasure to be here.
0: One of the interesting things about this database is that it combines genomes with medical records, information from wearable devices, environmental exposure, air quality. What is the value of putting all those pieces together?
7: What we're learning is that there are many factors in our health that interrelate, whether it's your likelihood of a heart attack or your likelihood of getting cancer. If you just study these things one at a time, you don't get the full picture. But by incorporating many different factors, both the data that we generated, the health history, the environmental exposures, all of this information simultaneously, we can get a much more accurate and better picture of how these factors interrelate and then give more accurate prediction to individuals about their healthcare risks and how we should best care for them, what treatments will be most effective. All of those sorts of information will be improved by having such a rich, interconnected data set.
0: Funding for this program has really taken a massive hit over the years. 72% of the budget has been cut since 2023. What happens if the funding runs out?
7: If funding were to completely cease, it is likely that this data set would no longer be accessible to researchers because of that even baseline amount of funding that's needed to sustain it in its current state. So that would be awful. The investment that has been made would end beyond what's already been learned from the data set, which is extensive.
0: With these extensive learnings from the data set as is, how do you think it's going to impact the future of healthcare?
7: It's already impacting healthcare in the sense that information that we've learned from this data set, and there have been thousands of publications that have already occurred from the data set, and that information is already being used in the practice of medicine today. It's informing polygenic risk scores that are being given back to patients that relate to their cardiovascular risk or their prostate cancer risk. These are ongoing applications of the data already, and we will continue to see more and more examples of that over time.
0: Dr. Heidi Rehm is Chief Genomics Officer at Massachusetts General Hospital and an institute member at the Broad Institute at MIT and Harvard. Thank you so much.
7: Thank you. It was a pleasure.
0: In Washington, I'm Kimberly Adams with the Marketplace Morning Report. 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
9: And good morning. Mostly clear to partly cloudy today, highs in the upper 70s to upper 80s. Williston 56, Minot 55, Minot Air Force Base 55, Bismarck Mandan 56, Dickinson 61, Hettinger 64. Grand Forks 47, Grand Forks Air Force Base 47, Devils Lake 60, Fargo Moorhead 51, Jamestown 54. Warmest temperature in North Dakota 64 at Hettinger, the coolest. Stanley and Tioga both reporting 46 degrees this hour. It is 6 o'clock Central, 5 o'clock Mountain, and you're listening to Morning Edition here on Prairie Public. 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
10: Good morning. Defense Secretary Pete Hegseth wants the Senate to give the Pentagon billions more to fight Iran. Senators want straight answers. Senator Patty Murray of Washington joins us this hour of Morning Edition from NPR News. Ukraine's president fired the defense minister behind a successful drone strategy and who had clashed with the country's top general. I'm Michelle Martin.
11: And I'm Leila Faldin. Now that general is fired too. What does that mean for the fight against Russia? Also, the usual advice for an unpopular president is not to campaign in tight congressional races. Trump isn't taking it, and a Lebanese poet returns to her village turned into rubble by Israel. It's Wednesday, July 22nd. On this day in 1862, President Abraham Lincoln shared the Emancipation Proclamation with his cabinet. The news is next.
12: Live from NPR News in Washington, I'm Dave Mattingly. U.S. Central Command says Iranian drone storage sites and aircraft hangars were among the targets hit as American forces attacked Iran for an 11th consecutive night. President Trump will travel to Dover Air Force Base today to attend the dignified transfer of U.S. service members killed by Iranian airstrikes. NPR's Franco Ordonez says the human cost of the war is putting pressure on the White House.
13: Justin Logan directs foreign policy studies at the Cato Institute. And he told me that the challenge of reduced munitions, for example, is kind of this abstract idea to most Americans. But what's not abstract at all is Americans coming back in coffins.
14: The public doesn't like this conflict, but they're not that exercised about it as yet. He knows that the one way to get them exercised about it is to have large amounts of Americans coming home in flag-draped coffins.
13: And he said that more Americans who die, the more questions are going to be asked about what the aims of the war, in fact, are.
12: That's NPR's Franco Ordonez. Candidates endorsed by President Trump are celebrating victories in yesterday's Republican primaries in Arizona. Ben Giles with member station KJZZ has more from Phoenix.
15: Former NFL place kicker Jay Feely won the Republican nomination in Congressional District 1, according to a race call by the Associated Press. The Trump endorsee will face either Amish Shaw or Marlene Galan Woods in November. The Democratic primary has not been called, but Shaw had an early lead. But either opponent will likely prove a challenge to Feely in a North Phoenix suburb considered one of the most competitive races in the country, especially so given it's a race for an open seat. In southern Arizona's District 6, another toss-up race, incumbent Republican Juan Ciscomani will face Democrat and veteran Joanna Mendoza. Both candidates ran unopposed in their respective primaries. For NPR News, I'm Ben Giles in Phoenix.
16: Health officials say the current outbreak of cyclosporiasis in the U.S. has sickened thousands of people, especially in the Midwest. NPR's Yuki Noguchi spoke to an emergency room doctor about what people should know as the virus circulates.
17: It will die when heated to 158 degrees, but, you know, that doesn't help if you're eating fresh produce and
18: right.
17: It can hide in the crevices of there. And Fink, that ER doctor, recommends first buying from smaller local farms because this latest case involves a large processor and distributor.
19: I would also tell people to clean and wash them really well. And things like a head of iceberg lettuce, just taking off the top layers, can help to reduce that risk of food contamination from the outside, just like you would peel an orange.
16: That's NPR's Yuki Noguchi speaking to NPR's All Things Considered. Wall Street futures are lower this morning following an update for stocks on Wall Street yesterday. This is NPR News from Washington.
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9: Good morning for Prairie Public. I'm Dave Thompson. North Dakota's Health and Human Services Department working to inform people enrolled in the state's Medicaid expansion, members of new work requirements. 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
21: Starting in January 1st of 27, our adults between ages 19 to 64 who are enrolled in Medicaid expansion will be required to participate in work, training or education program or volunteering for at least 80 hours a month unless they qualify for an exclusion.
9: That's HHS Interim Medicaid Director Krista Fleming.
21: We expect that the work requirements will affect between 5 and 7,000 of our members. The others will fall under an exclusion. And even with the 5 to 7,000, some of those individuals will qualify for a medically frail exclusion. We just don't know quite how many as we're working through those details with the federal government.
9: North Dakota has roughly 23,000 Medicaid expansion members. Fleming says Blue Cross Blue Shield of North Dakota will be sending emails, texts, or mailed letters to the Medicaid expansion members, raising awareness about the new work requirements. A 31-year-old Tioga man died at a one-car rollover on Highway 2, 59 miles east of Ray. The North Dakota Highway Patrol says the man was driving a 2024 Hyundai Kona westbound on Highway 2. The vehicle drifted in the ditch and it rolled several times. The driver died at the scene. The patrol is investigating. Mostly clear to partly cloudy today. Highs in the upper 70s to upper 80s statewide. We could see higher temperatures by Friday and into the weekend, maybe over 100 in parts of North Dakota. Williston 56, Minot 54, Minot Air Force Base 54, Bismarck Mandan 54, Dickinson 57, Hettinger 63, Grand Forks 47, Grand Forks Air Force Base 50, Devils Lake 57, Fargo Moorhead 48, and Jamestown reporting 54 degrees. Fog is reported in the Rugby area as well as the Tioga area. Coolest temperature in North Dakota right now, 45 in Hazen. And coming up next on Morning Edition, Defense Secretary Hegseth faced a barrage of questions about the war with Iran from lawmakers Tuesday as the administration seeks more money for the escalating conflict. For Prairie Public, I'm Dave Thompson. We're at 607 Central, 507 Mountain. Prairie Public, telling the stories of North Dakota and of our Prairie region.

0: It's Morning Edition from NPR News. I'm Leila Fadel.
1: And I'm Michelle Martin. Good morning. Defense Secretary Pete Hegseth met with senators yesterday in a hearing that turned contentious at times. He was asking for billions of dollars in additional funding for the Pentagon.
0: In a few minutes, we'll speak with one of the lawmakers who questioned Hegseth Tuesday. Senator Patty Murray is the top Democrat on the Senate Appropriations Committee. But first, some background. Hegseth's new price tag for the war is $37.5 billion. This after a ceasefire between the U.S. and Iran has broken down and attacks from both sides are intensifying. That has frustrated some lawmakers who are now being asked to continue funding a war Congress never authorized.
1: Joining us now to talk about this is NPR congressional correspondent Claudia Casales. Claudia, good morning to you.
2: Good morning, Michelle.
1: So Hegseth sat for several hours with lawmakers yesterday. Just bring us up to date on what he was asking for.
2: Well, it's part of a Trump administration request for $67 billion in emergency funding as the war picks up speed again. That would replenish equipment and munitions that have been used and get projects and equipment deliveries moving faster. Hegseth said without additional funding, the department could see shortfalls in service member pay. And he warned there could also be an effect on troop readiness.
3: Training right now and training in the future that would have to be curtailed if we do not get our budget needs met and met urgently.
2: And this comes on top of a record defense budget request of $1.5 trillion that the Trump administration proposed earlier this year. Hegseth said this funding was long overdue.
1: And what did the lawmakers have to say about that? What was their response?
2: Well, senators from both sides of the aisle said there's still a long list of unanswered questions. They asked Hegseth about Iran's nuclear program, about its missile capabilities, and about the future of the Strait of Hormuz. So in essence, reflecting the level of uncertainty and skepticism among some members worried about the direction of the war. At times, there was some real frustration on display, even from Republicans. One moment came after Louisiana GOP Senator John Kennedy asked Hegseth if Iran still has access to nuclear capabilities.
3: This is a regime hell-bent on nuclear ambitions, and
4: guys,
3: President Trump's been willing to go
4: after. We need straight answers.
1: And what about the Democrats? What did we hear from them?
2: Well, Hegseth really faced an intense grilling from Democrats. One of the most heated exchanges came at the end of the hearing with Michigan Senator Gary Peters.
5: But if there's a lack of a winning strategy, they're in harm's way. Their leaders have failed them. And that's what's happening. We have political leadership. You don't have a strategy. You don't have a long-term plan to actually win this war. Win the war. The men and women are going to be able to do it, but they need to have leadership.
2: And that really captured the fury that Democrats have with this ongoing war. They say it's exacted immense losses for the country. That includes the 18 service members killed since the start of the war and the nearly 500 injured.
1: And what is the political reality of all this for President Trump and his party?
2: Right. As the war drags on and closer to the elections, it's creating bigger headaches for Republicans. And Democrats are capitalizing on that. Take the top ranking Democrat on the Senate Appropriations Committee, Patty Murray. One key argument she made is that gasoline prices have started to climb higher after the latest uptick in fighting. That's sure to be a message that we're going to be hearing from Democrats as they hammer it on the campaign trail and try to win back control of Congress.
1: That is NPR's Claudia Casales. Claudia, thank you.
2: Thank you. Thank you so much.
0: And Senator Pat Murray of Washington State is on the line now, as we just heard. She's the top ranking Democrat on the Senate Appropriations Committee. Good morning, Senator. Thanks for being on the program.
6: Good morning. Thanks for asking.
0: I want to revisit how the Secretary of Defense characterized this request for billions more dollars in defense funding. He framed it in very stark terms. Let's listen.
3: Not funding this department at $1.5 trillion, I believe, is the greatest threat that our nation faces. Either we invest in our warriors at this moment of step change on the battlefield and growing threats, or this is all just talk.
0: As you pointed out in Tuesday's hearing, the Defense Department is already funded at $1 trillion for this year. Here, Hegseth is saying, give us more, or you, Congress, are responsible for the greatest threat against the U.S. What do you say to that?
6: That is absolutely outrageous. We have provided billions of dollars to this Defense Department. The fact is that Hegseth has not managed it well, and this administration has taken us into a war that has no strategy, it has no justification, it has no exit strategy. And now they're asking us, the taxpayers, through Congress, to spend literally billions of more of our taxpayer dollars. It is hurting our military readiness. It is misusing our defense spending and our troops who are fighting for us. And it is hurting Americans' pocketbook in many ways.
0: Did you hear what you wanted to hear vis-a-vis what the Department of Defense has spent the 35 or so billion dollars on in this war, and what they're asking for when it comes to more money?
6: I think on a bipartisan basis, I have heard many Republican senators say the same thing I'm about to say. We have not had anywhere near an adequate justification or an accounting of how this money is being spent. And that is critically important for not only us, but again, for all Americans to know where their money is going. So there is no justification. There is no for what he's spending, or no reason for us to trust him to add an additional $70 billion that he's now asking for to bankroll this disastrous war that they got us into.
0: So at this point, is it a no from you on this funding?
6: If the supplemental bill came to us tomorrow, I'd be absolutely a no.
0: At one point, you said Hegseth was trying to skirt the normal appropriations process. What did you mean, and why does that matter?
6: What that means is the Pentagon every year asks us for what they need to fund our weapons, our troops, our all of our military bases, and they do it in a very clear and direct way so we can see where the money is spent, and that is for their ongoing expenses. Included in this supplemental is numerous things that should be asked for through that process. So what they are doing is trying to ask us for money through the appropriations, then adding additional supplemental funding above and beyond that justification. And then, of course, they're talking about a reconciliation bill. And this is on top of what the Republicans voted for last year to give our military billions of dollars of unaccounted for money. When it goes through the appropriations process, it is budgeted, it is paid for. What they're asking for is additional money that is not paid for, and it robs us of our American resources that are so important today that we need to invest in our American citizens, whether it's healthcare or education or housing or research, so that we can be a strong country far into the future. So asking for it in an emergency is robbing us of our ability to be able to pay for all the things that our country really needs right now to be economically strong.
0: You pressed Hegseth on why funds for the National Guard and U.S. strikes on suspected drug smuggling boats are included in an emergency request for Iran war funding. He blamed the Biden administration for underfunding the Pentagon. Does his argument hold?
6: Absolutely not. Hegseth's go-to, in fact, many of the cabinet members' go-to response is, if they don't have a good response, blame Biden. Look, Biden did not get us into this war. Trump and Hegseth started this war, and they refused to take responsibility for it. I find that appalling.
0: That's Democratic Senator Pat Murray of Washington State. Thank you for joining us.
6: Thank you.
0: And we'll note, we have invited multiple Republican lawmakers to join us to discuss the war. Those invitations remain open.
1: The director of the Smithsonian's National Museum of American History is responding to Republican claims that the museum is, quote, infected by a woke ideology, unquote. NPR culture correspondent Anastasio Siolkos reports on that House subcommittee hearing where those complaints were aired.
7: The hearing was held by the House of Representatives DOGE subcommittee, and the tone was very clear right from the start in comments from the subcommittee's chair, Representative Tim Burchett of Tennessee.
8: The American story is the birth and growth of a great nation founded on powerful ideals on which we aim to fully achieve. But in the museum's current telling, history is just an ongoing power struggle between oppressors and the oppressed.
7: The criticisms from Burchett and his GOP colleagues closely mirrored the language of a report issued on July 4th by President Trump's Domestic Policy Council. The council argued that the museum underemphasizes the founding fathers, did not sufficiently celebrate the nation's 250th anniversary, and engages in what it calls, quote, anti-white activism. In her responses, Anthea Hartig hewed closely to public comments made by the Smithsonian Secretary, Lonnie G. Bunch III.
9: Our work is governed by the Smithsonian standards of scholarship, accuracy, independence, and nonpartisanship. The museum does not take sides in America's political debates. We preserve and document the evidence of American life in all of its breadth, so that the public can encounter the past and draw their own conclusions.
7: House Democrats argued during the hearing and in a written rebuttal that the administration is trying to undermine the trustworthiness of museums and many scholars more broadly in an effort to reshape America's historical and cultural narratives. Representative Kwaisi Mfume from Maryland spoke about another Smithsonian institution, the National Museum of African American History and Culture.
10: We will not let you destroy that museum. No matter how long it takes, how many battles are required, how much effort is needed, we will not allow that to happen. Unless you find a way to kill all of us and walk over our bodies to change history.
7: Anthea Hartig is scheduled to head back to Capitol Hill later today, this time to appear in front of the House Administration Committee. Anastasia Tsoulikas, NPR News, New York.

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4: 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Coming up on 621 Central, 521 Mountain, it's Morning Edition, and this is Prairie Public.

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1: This is Morning Edition from NPR News. I'm Michelle Martin.
2: And I'm Leila Fadel. A Senate committee is preparing to vote tomorrow on President Trump's pick to lead the Centers for Disease Control and Prevention. She will be taking over an agency that less than half of the country trusts to provide reliable vaccine information. NPR's Ping Huang reports.
3: Trump's nominee, Dr. Erica Schwartz, said last week that if she was confirmed as the next leader of the CDC,
4: my first priority will be restoring trust in public health institutions through radical transparency and unwavering scientific integrity.
3: One way to do so, she said, is to change the tone and, quote, lead with humility.
4: I want to be the CDC director for all Americans. I don't want to be a paternalistic CDC director.
3: For many in public health, Schwartz's testimony raised concerns over whether she would stand up against political interference. But she's tapped into an active debate on how to communicate about public health after the challenges of the COVID pandemic. Nandi Marshall, president of the American Public Health Association, says the goals are the same as ever.
5: The thing about public health is that we care about people so much that we're trying to do anything we can to help you live your best life.
3: However, Marshall says traditional public health messaging is direct and prescriptive in a way that people feel judged.
5: If we can have some more joy and love-based messaging that makes people want to do whatever it is that supports their wellness, I think that's going to be the way to do it.
3: Marshall says it's also critical to create communities where healthy choices are available to all.
5: We have to stop with the don't do this. I mean, but the thing is, it's like we don't want you to do this though, right? I'm not saying it's easy.
3: Jessica Steyer is a public health scientist who founded a health communications company called Unbiased Science.
6: If we're setting ourselves up as, you know, talking down to people, we're already losing the battle. It's no longer just about being the smartest person in the room or being the expert. That means nothing if people won't listen to you.
3: The new approach calls for relatability, meeting people where they are, in short videos, on social media, and understanding that people make health decisions based on lots of concerns, not just the ones spelled out by public health. But Steyer says it's hard to change things up.
6: People forget there is no money in public health. So we don't have the resources to build out communications teams.
3: At the federal level, public health has also been a target for defunding and reductions in the Trump administration. According to polls, one group people do trust for medical guidance is their own doctors and healthcare providers. If she's the next CDC director, Dr. Erica Schwartz, who's a preventive medicine physician, said she would speak to the public as she's spoken with her patients.
4: As I was a patient-centered physician, I want to be a nation-centered CDC director.
3: What does that sound like? The nation might soon find out. Ping Huang, NPR News.
1: President Trump is pledging more support for Lebanon after a White House meeting with the country's leader on Tuesday. Trump said Lebanon has become, quote, a very badly treated place and country. Israel's military has systematically demolished entire villages in southern Lebanon using explosives and bulldozers to try to wipe out Hezbollah. Most of that destruction is in areas Israel still occupies. NPR's Ruth Sherlock and Joat Riskala followed a Lebanese poet as she returned home to see the destruction firsthand.
7: Nothing remains of the place where 27-year-old Khulud al-Gharib grew up. After Israeli forces withdrew a few weeks ago and moved their positions less than a mile away, she's risked the journey back four times.
8: And every time we come back, you feel something different.
7: What are you feeling today?
8: Today, I feel like there's a heavy load. And you know, it's not about like only my home, it's the whole village. Yani, it's all literally rubble.
7: The homes that stood on this high point in the village of Dabin, surrounded by undulating hills with forests and olive groves, have been flattened. Broken trees poke out from the expanse of rubble. People's clothes dangle from the remaining branches. Where was your home?
8: It was here, directly.
7: This rubble here?
8: Yes.
7: She finds her notes from university and her father's books of philosophers and poets. Gharib is herself a poet and reads us part of an elegy she's written to this destroyed home.
8: You rest upon a hill. It's an Eden surrounded by olive trees in every direction. Straight ahead, and I see Palestine.

0: the part of South Lebanon it now occupies for what it calls a buffer zone to stop Hezbollah firing rockets across the border. Touching the concrete and twisted rebar of her house, Gharib shares her memories of coming here before the war.
1: When I get off the bus, I step into the bin, I check on my mom and dad, my brother. I would be eager, you know, to even taste the food here because it hits different. You know, even coffee on the balcony with the flowers.
0: A flower garden surrounded her home. She grew up with neighbors who cared for her.
1: You enjoy the people that you say hi to, the one that they ask you, like, where have you been all week? Like, yeah. We haven't seen you for long.
2: That sense of community.
1: Yeah, exactly. It is a sense of belonging in this community.
0: Now those neighbors are displaced across Lebanon. Israel has made it clear it will not allow Lebanese to return to the lands it controls and possibly to Dabin until Hezbollah disarms, a demand the militia refuses.
3: Thank you, ma'am.
0: We leave to head back to Beirut. That evening, Gharib joins other artists performing poetry and songs to mark the beauty of South Lebanon and all that has been lost. This is my message to you and to the land, Gharib tells the audience. We were here. We are here. And she says she will do all she can to return. Ruth Sherlock, NPR News, Beirut.

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2: It's a beautiful day in the neighborhood, a beautiful day for a neighbor. Would you be mine? Could you be mine? Won't you be my neighbor?
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4: Live from NPR News in Washington, I'm Dave Mattingly. Jordan says it intercepted more Iranian missiles and drones today, hours after the U.S. military carried out its 11th consecutive night of airstrikes against Iran. U.S. Central Command says the latest strikes by American forces hit a number of Iranian targets, including airport hangars and drone storage sites. Jordan says Iran targeted the port city of Aqaba in its latest attacks. No casualties were reported there. The U.S. Conference of Catholic Bishops is weighing in on recent fatal shootings in Texas and Maine involving federal officers carrying out immigration enforcement efforts during traffic stops. NPR's Jason DeRose has more.
5: U.S. bishops have released a statement saying acts that diminish or disregard the dignity of any person should never be normalized. They go on to say racial profiling in particular violates God-given dignity and inflicts, quote, profound harm on individuals, families, and communities. Last November, Catholic bishops passed a resolution highlighting how disturbed they were to see within their flocks what they called a climate of fear and anxiety. The new bishop's statement also chastises the vilification of law enforcement. The Trump administration says it plans to continue immigration actions involving traffic stops as a tool to enforce immigration laws. Jason DeRose, NPR News.
4: This is NPR News from Washington.
3: Good morning for Prairie Public. I'm Dave Thompson. The president of the North Dakota Corn Growers Association said he's encouraged following a recent trip to Washington, D.C. to talk about farm policy. Linton area farmer Brian Lyer is current president of the association. He says the trip was part of the annual Corn Congress.
6: We do what they call resolutions to kind of set the path or guidelines for the national organization to either promote or be opposed in Washington.

0: in D.C.
1: Lyers says North Dakota had four delegates at the events. He says the idea is to bring new policy ideas for consideration and to clean up or refine language in existing policy. Lyers says the group talked about one policy he says is a disaster in the making.
0: There's talk of going to 24/7 trading for commodities, and we're opposed to that. We want to see that this current structure kind of stays where the price is discovered at the end of the day, and so there's no continual trading, I guess.
1: Lyers says the plan will be monitored. He says the Federal Trade Commission would have to rule on the idea if it is allowed to move forward. Mostly clear to partly cloudy statewide today. Highs in the upper 70s to upper 80s. We could see temperatures in the low 90s on Thursday. Friday maybe into the 100s over parts of North Dakota. Williston 56, Minot 54, Minot Air Force Base 54, Bismarck Mandan 54, Dickinson 57, Hettinger 63, Grand Forks 47, Grand Forks Air Force Base 47, Devil's Lake 57, Fargo Moorhead 48, and Jamestown reporting 54 degrees. Fog in Rugby, fog in Tioga, it's light fog at the present time. Coming up in a few minutes, President Trump is campaigning more off this year than he did in the same period for 2018, becoming the central character in the GOP effort to maintain control of Congress. 6:34 Central, 5:34 Mountain. 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From the newsroom, I'm Dave Thompson.

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1: It's Morning Edition from NPR News. I'm Leila Fadel.
2: And I'm Michelle Martin. Good morning. President Trump travels to Georgia today. It's a swing state with a key Senate race in the fall. And it's the latest stop in what the White House has promised will be an active campaign year for the president. But as NPR's senior political correspondent Tamara Keith reports, that strategy is counterintuitive.
3: When you have a president with a low approval rating going into the midterms, the conventional wisdom is to keep him away from competitive races. Charlie Dent is a former Republican congressman from Pennsylvania, and he says that's exactly what happened in 2006.
4: George Bush understood that he wasn't going to be an asset in my district at that time. He didn't take it personally. I mean, he understood. He wanted me to win.
3: President Trump's approval rating is deeply underwater, even worse than it was in 2018 when Republicans lost control of the House in a blue wave. But Trump isn't following the traditional playbook. Earlier this year, he held a rally in New York with one of the most endangered Republicans in Congress.
5: We're going to work with Mike. Mike Lawler's fantastic. He's fantastic.
3: So far this year, Trump has made more campaign-related trips than he did during the same period in his first term in office. At a rally in Florida in May, Trump gave shout-outs to a senator, a congresswoman, and his endorsed candidate for governor, Congressman Byron Donalds.
5: He's so far ahead in the polls, I don't have to ask him to come up. I would ask him, but when you know, my theory is when you're up by more than 20 points, I don't want to waste the time, okay? Is that all right? He's killing him.
3: At Trump rallies, the president is always the star of the show. In an interview with the pro-Trump podcast, The Mom View, late last year, White House Chief of Staff Susie Wiles said typically in midterms, you localize the election and keep federal officials out of it.
6: We're actually going to turn that on its head.
7: Good.
6: And put him on the ballot. Because so many of those low propensity voters are Trump voters.
7: Yes, they are.
3: To translate, President Trump won by turning out people who were disengaged from politics, but who got excited about him. Those voters might stay home without Trump on the ballot. A Republican official who spoke on Background to describe party strategy told me the goal is to activate Trump's 2024 coalition in 2026. And part of that is just reminding these voters that there is an election happening. To that end, President Trump recently announced there will be a midterm convention in Dallas in September. RNC Chairman Joe Gruters hyped it up in an interview with CBS Texas.
8: This president's the best showman that's ever existed. And why not highlight him, put him front and center, and do the Trumpapalooza?
3: Trumpapalooza doesn't leave much doubt that the president will be the central figure in this year's midterms, though that was probably inevitable, whether it was the Republican strategy or not. Congresswoman Susan DelBene leads the campaign committee working to help Democrats win control of the House.
9: People are tired of what they've seen from this administration. Their life has gotten harder. Republicans can't run away from that.
3: So former Congressman Charlie Dent offers this advice to swing district Republicans.
4: I would tell them to keep the president out of their districts as far away as possible.
3: But it's not clear anyone is taking that advice. Trump has already campaigned with a dozen candidates in toss-up races this year. Tamara Keith, NPR News.
1: Ukraine's President Volodymyr Zelensky has now fired the country's top military commander. Just a few days ago, Zelensky fired the country's defense minister. Together, it's one of the most significant military shakeups in the past 4 years of Ukraine's war with Russia. To break down what this all means, we're joined by NPR's Greg Myrie in Kyiv. Hey, Greg.
10: Hi, Leila.
1: So, in less than a week, President Zelensky fired the two top figures leading Ukraine's war against Russia. Why now?
7: Yeah, relations between these two men, the young, popular civilian defense minister and the hard-nosed, old-school head of the Army, became so strained they apparently stopped speaking to one another. They represent different generations and very different ideas on how to wage war. The general favored traditional combat operations with an emphasis on ground troops, while the defense minister pushed cutting-edge drone warfare. Zelensky clearly felt he couldn't let this go on, so now he's fired both of them in a very messy public dispute, and it's still not clear how this will all play out.
1: Okay, you described two very different types of leaders. Tell us more about each one specifically. Let's start with the Army chief.
7: Yeah, Zelensky put out a late-night video Tuesday announcing the ouster of the Army chief, General Oleksandr Syrsky. Now, he's credited with some very important battlefield victories. The most significant was when Russia tried to storm the capital, Kyiv, at the very beginning of the full-scale invasion in 2022. The Russians made it to within 10 miles or so of the city, and Syrsky commanded the troops that halted this advance and forced the Russians to retreat. But Syrsky's critics here came to call him the butcher, saying he sacrificed too many troops in order to hold vulnerable positions where Ukraine was heavily outmanned and outgunned. And Syrsky is 60 years old. He started his military career four decades ago in the former Soviet Union, and that training appeared to shape his views as a commander.
1: Okay, and what about his rival, the defense minister?
7: Yeah, he really couldn't be more different. He's Mikhailo Fedorov. He's 35 and looks even younger. And more than any other person, he represents Ukraine's revolution in the use of drones. You know, no military has ever used drones to the extent Ukraine has. It uses them to defend frontline areas, to strike deep inside Russia. It's using them quite extensively as ground robots and has naval drones to carry out attacks at sea. And Fedorov has a tech background, not a military one. When Russia surged into Ukraine 4 years ago, he was the Minister of Digital Technology. He took to Twitter and called on Elon Musk to give Ukraine access to Starlink. And Musk did so, and that's been hugely valuable with Ukraine's military communications. Mm. And when Fedorov became defense minister 6 months ago, he went back to Musk and asked him to cut off the Russian military's access to Starlink. And this arrangement ended and it has hampered the Russians. All of this has made Fedorov hugely popular in Ukraine. When Zelensky fired him last week, this ignited public protest in support of Fedorov and against General Syrsky.
1: I mean, this is all happening during a full-scale war. Is this military shakeup over now? And could it disrupt Ukraine's war effort?
7: Yeah, quite possibly. It's too early to tell. Zelensky last night named a new general to lead the army. He's a young guy, just 43, and a strong ally of Fedorov. And Ukraine has the battlefield momentum right now, but we'll have to see if Ukraine can keep the initiative with new faces leading the war.
1: That's NPR's Greg Myrie in Kyiv. Thank you, Greg.
7: Sure thing, Layla.
1: This is NPR News.
11: This is Dakota Datebook for July 22nd. The Missouri River, the longest river in North America, begins its journey at Three Forks, Montana. It travels 2,341 miles before joining the Mississippi River just north of St. Louis. For 390 of those miles, it winds through North Dakota. It is a literal force of nature, and such a major presence in the state that it's been called one of the defining attributes of North Dakota's landscape. The Missouri River plays an essential role in virtually every aspect of North Dakota life, from the economy and the environment to recreation and agriculture. On this date in 2025, North Dakota celebrated the first Missouri River Appreciation Day, as proclaimed by Governor Armstrong. The proclamation was intended to highlight the river's contributions to the state. It also encouraged a commitment to protecting and managing it wisely for the benefit of current and future generations. The proclamation notes that the river has played an important role in the history, culture, and economy of the state, serving as a waterway for indigenous tribes as well as explorers. It states, The Missouri River continues to serve as a crucial source of fresh water for North Dakotans, supporting agriculture, industry, and the livelihoods of many, and thus remains a key natural resource deserving of recognition and protection. The governor concludes the proclamation by saying, "Missouri River Day provides an opportunity for North Dakotans to come together to celebrate the river, engage in environmental education and river cleanup activities, and reflect on the importance of this waterway in shaping the state's past, present, and future." There's no doubt that the Missouri, known somewhat derisively as the Big Muddy, can be annoying. It routinely floods every 10 to 20 years. In 2019, flooding caused extensive damage. Nearly 14 million people were affected, and residents along the river received more than $93 million in federal funding to aid recovery efforts. At those times, it's difficult to feel much affection for the river. The governor hopes that on Missouri River Appreciation Day, North Dakotans will put hard feelings aside and reflect on how much good that waterway does for the state. Today's Dakota Datebook was written by Dr. Carol Butcher. I'm Merrill Pepcorn.
1: Dakota Datebook is produced in cooperation with the State Historical Society of North Dakota, with funding by the Study ND, North Dakota's largest lifelong learning community.

0: This is Morning Edition from NPR News. I'm Leila Fadel.
1: And I'm Michelle Martin. Good morning. A federal ban on intoxicating products derived from hemp, like THC drinks, could come as soon as November. The White House is intervening and asking Congress to delay that. In Tennessee, hemp growers and sellers are already dealing with a state ban. Mariana Bacalhau from member station WPLN reports.
2: On his farm in Reedyville, Tennessee, Lee Crabtree has returned to growing some seasonal favorites like blackberries. He picks a big one off the vine.
3: It's hard to tell when they're exactly ripe. Usually when the flies are eating it, you know it's sweet.
2: Much of Crabtree's farm had been devoted to CBD, the non-psychoactive part of hemp. His goods were full-spectrum CBD, meaning along with the non-psychoactive CBD, it included the psychoactive THC. But a new state law makes that side of his business impossible. As of this month, the state has banned the sale and cultivation of THCA, a type of THC that was legalized nationwide in 2018 through a loophole in the Farm Bill. So where there once were rows of hemp, Crabtree has planted a variety of sweet corn.
3: And even right off the plant, it's just so sweet. It's great. I'm hoping that it sells good.
2: This new chapter of his business is all about trying new things. Like many former hemp farmers, Crabtree has had to pivot.
3: I'm not making the money that I would have been making, you know, back when CBD was huge there for a minute. It was really good there for a moment. It had its time in the sun.
2: If these new crops don't sell, he says he'll be looking for a job, along with many other growers and retailers that can't stay in business. There's a bigger threat on the horizon for the larger hemp industry when a national ban on THC hemp is poised to take effect this November.
4: I've described it as an extinction-level event.
2: That's hemp economist Bo Whitney. He says for the half of all U.S. states where marijuana isn't legal, the ban means no THC products on the market. But for the places where it's legal, consumers could still feel the pinch without cheaper alternatives like Delta 8. And losing the hemp industry means losing tax revenue for a lot of states.
4: The impact goes way beyond just the cannabinoid industry.
2: Whitney says the ban puts hundreds of thousands of jobs at risk. In light of the looming federal ban, some Tennessee farmers are pivoting to growing a fiber variety of hemp. In Springfield, Tennessee, farmer Bill Corbin is preparing his first crop of hemp for the French company Hempit, which uses it for packaging and car parts.
5: There's not a person in this industry that didn't know this day was coming.
2: Corbin says the industry was unsustainable, and he agrees with lawmakers' efforts to tamp down on people using hemp derivatives recreationally. But he's worried about consumers who use it medicinally.
5: Take me, for example. I'm an older person. I have issues with arthritis. I rely heavily on full-spectrum CBD.
2: That's CBD that has a little of the psychoactive THC. And medicinal THC is a big part of the market, says Frederick Cawthon with the Tennessee Hemp Alliance.
6: A lot of people think it's the young generation. No, when you look at the numbers and if you talk to the operators, the data shows it's your grandmother, it's your auntie, it's the church lady, actually.
2: The Trump administration has asked Congress to reconsider the nationwide ban on THC hemp. For NPR News, I'm Mariana Bacalhau in Nashville.

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1: The 20-armed sunflower star is a highly endangered sea star in the Pacific Ocean. After an undersea pandemic nearly wiped the species out, a Northwest tribe is working to bring the sea stars back from the brink of extinction.
3: Pools open.
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5: At 4 Central, 3 Mountain Time this afternoon here on Prairie Public. Coming up next on Morning Edition, climate change is making nighttime hotter around the world. That's eroding one of our most important biological processes, that being sleep. It is 6:51 Central, 5:51 Mountain. It's Morning Edition. 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

0: This is Morning Edition from NPR News. I'm Michelle Martin.
1: And I'm Leila Fadel. Summertime heat can mean a lot of tossing and turning when trying to sleep. A new analysis says blame climate change, NPR's Alejandra Barunda reports.
2: Christina Dahl knows that because of climate change, overnight temperatures have warmed up even faster than days. And anything that messes with nights is going to mess with sleep.
3: It can be really miserable. And then the next day, you feel terrible.
2: Dahl leads the research team at Climate Central. That's the organization that did the new study. And her team really wanted to know
3: how climate change is affecting sleep at night during the summertime.
2: They knew there was a relationship between temperature and sleep. A study from a few years ago found it by using sleep data from nearly 50,000 people's Fitbits around the world. That work compared each person's sleep data with local temperature records, and it found a tight relationship.
4: The warmer it gets, the less that people sleep. And every additional increase per degree on that hot side leads to progressively less sleep.
2: That's Kelton Miner. He's the lead author of that work. And he says there's sort of a Goldilocks zone for nighttime outdoor temperatures. It's somewhere in the 50s. Beyond that, sleep gets worse for just about everyone, everywhere, even if they're otherwise used to living in hot climates. The bad news is the sleep loss gets worse the hotter it gets.
4: That suggests that people aren't adapting very well on the hot side.
2: So Dahl and her team knew there was this relationship between nighttime temperature and sleep loss.
3: But what was the role of climate change? How much of that would have happened anyway? How much additional sleep loss is happening because of climate change?
2: To answer those questions, they estimated what temperatures would have been in a world without human-caused climate change. Then they figured out how much more sleep people would have gotten in that cooler world. Then they compared that to the real data.
3: And across the whole globe, we found that the average person has lost about 56 hours of sleep per year because of high temperatures over the last 5 years.
2: And 10% of that can be blamed on climate change. Dahl says that means one of the best sleep aids out there isn't a pill or meditation or counting sheep. It's slowing down climate change by stopping the burning of fossil fuels. Alejandra Barunda, NPR News.
0: Thousands of years ago, navigators braved the open ocean to travel from Taiwan to the Philippines. This summer, a group of indigenous Taiwanese people decided to follow in their wake. Jan Kamensin Broomby reports from Lanyu Island.
5: When he was young, Lanyu local Maraos was warned against singing the island's traditional songs. Don't sing. Your ancestors will be summoned back to Earth, he was told. But today, as he and others from the village prepare for a dangerous sea voyage, he wants the ancestors by his side.
6: In our traditional customs, we believe our ancestors are blessing and protecting this boat. We hope our seafaring culture can continue to develop.
5: We're on Lanyu Island, some 40 miles off the southeast of Taiwan, home to the Tao, an indigenous group with only 5,000 or so members that belongs to the broader Austronesian language family. Today, we've come with Maraos, chairperson of Taiwan's Indigenous Peoples Cultural Foundation, who goes by only one name, to watch as Tao villagers prepare an enormous 39-foot rowing boat for a treacherous journey.
6: This boat has its own spirit. We hope that this blessing and protection will continue to stay with us.
5: They'll need the protection. That's because this ceremony is preparing villagers to row more than 100 miles to the Batanes Islands of the northern Philippines.
7: And with that noise, they're trying to pick up the boat and take it over to the water, all of them together at once.
5: The challenge they're undertaking is more than just a test of strength. They'll also be following in the footsteps of their Austronesian ancestors, because from the Maori of New Zealand to the Malagasy of Madagascar, peoples from the Austronesian language family can trace their roots back to Taiwan.
8: They spread out mainly from Taiwan and the Philippines, and then they began to move into Indonesia, to Sulawesi, into the Pacific. So this migration took 4,000 or 5,000 years, purposeful, deliberate, and quite amazing in the distance it went.
5: This is Peter Bellwood,
7: Emeritus Professor of Archaeology at the Australian National University.
8: Taiwan was a place of formation of what later became the Austronesian-speaking peoples.
7: And those Austronesian languages themselves tell a story. Lanyu still shares much of its language with the indigenous Austronesian Iwatan tribes of the Batanes. Evidence that only a few hundred years ago, both sides were in frequent contact. Back in the port, Lanyu's villagers take to the water. In the back of their minds, the island's folk history that tells stories of expeditions just like this one. For rower Zhang Shikai, the voyage is a chance to turn legend into real life.
9: This boat's journey is about demonstrating that our ancestors had these practices in the past and letting the next generation see it firsthand so that they can recognize our oral history is real.
7: After more than a day at sea, they arrive in the Philippines, where they're greeted by Iwatan tribespeople. It's the first time a boat of this kind has crossed these waters in some 300 years. And it hasn't been easy. Rough seas threatened the voyage. But as Shikai reminds us, the expedition had to go on. Because for Lanyu's people, each boat has its own spirit. You can't keep standing still, he says. Once a boat is made, it must be paddled. For NPR News, I'm Yang Kamenzimbrumbi on Lanyu Island.
1: Throughout the World Cup, TV cameras searched the crowds for famous faces, and at just about every match Spain played, there was the face of actor Javier Bardem. He was born and raised in Spain, and on Sunday, he was in the crowd when Spain won the World Cup.
10: It was a moment of tension, fear, of losing it. With 80,000 people around you, it was a fantastic moment of excitement.
1: And you got to hold the trophy.
10: Yes, because I'm good friends with one of the players, and we went down to the pitch, and that thing is heavy.
1: Next week, we'll hear about a different kind of fear and tension from Javier Bardem. We spoke about his role in the series Cape Fear. This is Morning Edition from NPR News. I'm Leila Fadel.
0: And I'm Michelle Martin.
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12: And good morning. Mostly clear to partly cloudy today. Highs in the upper 70s to upper 80s statewide. Williston 56, Minot 54, Minot Air Force Base 54, Bismarck Mandan 54, Dickinson 57, Headinger reporting 63, Grand Forks 47, Grand Forks Air Force Base 47, Devil's Lake 57, Fargo-Moorhead 48, and Jamestown is 54 degrees. Headinger is still the warm spot at 63 degrees. There's fog in the Rugby and Tioga areas. It is 7 o'clock Central, 6 o'clock Mountain. It's Morning Edition on Prairie Public, and here is this hour's news.
1: Good morning. Oil tankers are turning around in the Red Sea to avoid threats from rebels supported by Iran. We hear from a former U.S. official who was in the Pentagon the last time the Houthis targeted commercial ships. It's Morning Edition from NPR News. Republican election deniers in Arizona easily won primaries for governor and secretary of state. I'm Leila Fadel.
0: And I'm Michelle Martin. Democrats think those GOP candidates will be easier to beat in November when independents cast their ballots. Also, about 400 non-citizens in New Jersey voted after what the governor called a software glitch. We put that number into context. And how Canada is responding to even more U.S. tariffs. It is Wednesday, July 22nd. On this day in 1937, the Senate rejected President Franklin D. Roosevelt's proposal to add more justices to the Supreme Court. News is next.
13: Live from NPR News in Washington, I'm Kristen Wright. The Republican-led Congress is weighing a $67 billion emergency funding request from the Pentagon. NPR's Claudia Grisales reports this comes on the heels of the expanding war in Iran.
14: Defense Secretary Pete Hegseth told Senate appropriators the department could face shortfalls without the urgent funding. but he faced heated resistance from some senators angry with the direction of the war. Here's Michigan Democrat Gary Peters.
15: You don't have a strategy. You don't have a long-term plan to actually win this war. Win the war. The men and women are going to be able to do it, but they need to have leadership.
14: And a visibly frustrated Louisiana GOP Senator John Kennedy repeatedly told Hegseth to give Congress, quote, straight answers. 18 U.S. service members have been killed in the war and nearly 500 injured. Claudia DeSalles, NPR News.
13: Ukraine's President Volodymyr Zelensky has fired the country's top military commander. It's the second major shakeup in Kyiv's military leadership in the last week. NPR's Greg Myrie says Zelensky made this latest move following days of protests calling for the general's ouster.
16: In a late-night social media post, President Zelensky dismissed the head of the armed forces, General Oleksandr Sirsky. The general, age 60, was credited with winning several key battles in recent years. But he's also a Soviet-trained officer who favored rigid battlefield tactics. He clashed with the popular defense minister, 35-year-old Mikhailo Fedorov, a leading advocate of innovative drone warfare. Zelensky fired Fedorov last week. That ignited the protests in support of Fedorov and against the general. Zelensky has named a new general to lead the military, but still has an acting defense minister for now. Greg Myrie, NPR News, Kyiv.
13: The director of the Smithsonian's National Museum of American History was on Capitol Hill yesterday answering questions from members of a House subcommittee. As NPR's Anastasia Tsiolkis reports, Republicans on the panel argued the museum has become infected with what they called woke ideology.
17: The hearing was convened by the House of Representatives DOGE subcommittee, chaired by Republican Tim Burchett of Tennessee.
18: The American story is the birth and growth of a great nation founded on powerful ideals on which we aim to fully achieve. But in the museum's current telling, history is just an ongoing power struggle between oppressors and the oppressed.
17: Those criticisms closely mirror the language of a report recently issued by President Trump's Domestic Policy Council. Anthea Hartig, the museum's director, defended the institution she runs as nonpartisan and independent. Anastasia Tsiolkis, NPR News, New York.
13: This is NPR News in Washington.
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12: Good morning for Prairie Public. I'm Dave Thompson. A 31-year-old Tioga man died in a one-car rollover on Highway 2, 59 miles east of Ray. It happened yesterday afternoon. North Dakota Highway Patrol says the man was driving a 2024 Hyundai Kona westbound on 2. The vehicle drifted in the ditch, and it rolled several times. The driver died on scene. The patrol is investigating. North Dakota's Health and Human Services Department working to inform people enrolled in the state's Medicaid expansion of new work requirements. Medicaid expansion provides health coverage to qualifying low-income and uninsured North Dakotans.
20: Starting in January 1st of 27, our adults between ages 19 to 64 who are enrolled in Medicaid expansion will be required to participate in work, training or education program or volunteering for at least 80 hours a month unless they qualify for an exclusion.
12: That's HHS Interim Medicaid Director Krista Fleming.
20: We expect that the work requirements will affect between 5 and 7,000 of our members. The others will fall under an exclusion. And even with the 5 to 7,000, some of those individuals will qualify for a medically frail exclusion. We just don't know quite how many as we're working through those details with the federal government.
12: North Dakota has roughly 23,000 Medicaid expansion members. Fleming says Blue Cross Blue Shield of North Dakota will be sending emails, texts, or mailed letters to the Medicaid expansion members to raise awareness about the new work requirements. Mostly clear to partly cloudy statewide today. Highs will be in the upper 70s to the upper 80s across North Dakota. This hour, Williston 56, Minot 54, Minot Air Force Base 54, Bismarck Mandan 54, Dickinson 56, Headinger 62, Grand Forks 50, Grand Forks Air Force Base 50, Devil's Lake 59, Fargo-Moorhead 51, and Jamestown reporting 53 degrees. Fog is reported in Hazen, also in Rugby, in Watford City, and in Tioga, visibility is down to 1/2 mile in fog. Warmest temperature in North Dakota right now, 62 at Headinger. Coolest temperature right now in North Dakota is 46 at Hazen and at Tioga. Coming up next, President Trump insists Iran is ready to make a deal, but the fighting has not stopped for nearly 5 months. For Prairie Public, I'm Dave Thompson. 707 Central, 607 Mountain. Prairie Public, telling the stories of North Dakota and the stories of our Prairie region. From the newsroom, I'm Dave Thompson.

0: It's Morning Edition from NPR News. I'm Leila Fadel.
1: And I'm Michelle Martin. Good morning. President Trump will travel to Dover Air Force Base today to attend the dignified transfer of the remains of U.S. service members killed by Iranian strikes.
2: I'll be going to Dover for something that I feel is it's a great honor for me to do it.
0: Honoring those killed in action is one of the most solemn responsibilities for a president. But for Trump, the rising number of casualties has added significance. It highlights the mounting questions about the Iran war.
1: NPR White House correspondent Franco Ordonez is with us now to tell us more about this. Good morning, Franco.
3: Good morning, Michelle.
1: You know, the American public has always been ambivalent about this war, but the criticism has generally been framed in economic terms. I'm wondering if the losses of these troops might change that.
3: Yeah, I mean, if the casualties continue to rise, it could change a lot. I mean, the public does not like seeing U.S. citizens killed in a war, especially a war that they don't necessarily understand or maybe don't think is necessary right now. I was talking with Justin Logan, who directs foreign policy studies at the Cato Institute, and he told me that the challenge of, you know, reduced munitions, for example, is kind of this abstract idea to most Americans. But what's not abstract at all is Americans coming back in, you know, flag-draped coffins.
4: I think the president knows he's playing with fire here. The public doesn't like this conflict, but they're not that exercised about it as yet. He knows that the one way to get them exercised about it is to have large amounts of Americans coming home in flag-draped coffins.
3: You know, and Logan noted that the death of one of those service members, a young woman from Texas who's 19, seems to be striking a chord with people in the sense that there are young people dying in this war where the goals are unclear. And he said that the more Americans who die, the more questions are going to be asked about what the aims of the war in fact are.
1: Reporters asked Trump about his long-term plan in Iran yesterday, noting that Iran doesn't seem to be showing any indication that it wants to stop fighting. How did he respond?
3: I mean, Michelle, he got a little testy, arguing with the reporters that they don't actually know what's really happening, and again, insisting that Iran is anxious to stop the fighting.
2: Why, do you know something that I don't know?
5: Well, they continue to attack our allies and
2: kill Americans. You don't know what the dialogue is behind the scenes, that they want to meet desperately to try and end it because they're getting decimated.
3: And yet, Trump also said that Iran is not ready to meet in a, quote, meaningful way, and therefore, he has no interest in doing so. It really just shows a very bleak assessment of where the negotiations stand right now, even after 11 days of continuous strikes.
1: This war has already stretched months longer than Trump predicted and told Americans that it would. Are there other ways it's becoming a political problem for the White House?
3: Well, I think there's just real uncertainty of when this is actually going to end. You know, the defense secretary was also on Capitol Hill as well yesterday, asking for billions more to cover the costs of the war. All that is likely to have political impacts, especially as the midterms approach. Now, Trump ran for office criticizing past wars in the Middle East, and now the U.S. is at war in the Middle East. Trump wants to sell Americans on this narrative that things are going great in the U.S., that the stock market is hitting record highs, that inflation is dropping. But having Americans serving overseas killed by Iranian strikes runs counter to that.
1: That is White House correspondent Franco Ordonez. Franco, thank you.
3: Thank you, Michelle.
0: Throughout the war with Iran, Tehran has attacked an important U.S. ally, Saudi Arabia. And now Saudi faces a new challenge. Several tankers with Saudi oil turned around in the Red Sea on Tuesday. Yemen's Houthi rebels are threatening to attack ships passing on the other side of the Arabian Peninsula from the Strait of Hormuz. The last time Houthis targeted commercial ships in the Red Sea was 2024. That's when our next guest was the U.S. Deputy Assistant Secretary of Defense for the Middle East under President Biden, Daniel Shapiro is also a former U.S. ambassador to Israel. Ambassador, welcome back to the program.
6: Good morning, Leila. Thank you.
0: Good morning. So back when you were in the Pentagon, Houthis were targeting ships over Israel's war in Gaza, and that wreaked havoc on the global economy. What do you expect to happen now?
6: We'll see what tactics they decide to use. They've announced a blockade of the Bab al-Mandab, and they've certainly shown the capability to attack ships, even to sink ships. They captured one, held the mariners hostage. They killed a number of mariners. So they have the capability using a combination of equipment, mines, underwater drones, surface drones, small attack boats. But The real threat are these shore-based missiles and airborne drones, which they have proved very innovative and adaptable in learning how to use them back in 2024, again into 2025. And now they've had a year of watching the Iranian tactics in the Strait of Hormuz to learn even further. So if they choose to really try to shut down shipping to make it so dangerous that shippers and insurers won't want to send their vessels through the Bab el-Mandeb, they could completely shut it down.
0: I mean, how significant is that? The Strait of Hormuz, as we know, is this true choke point in that it's the only way in and out of the Gulf. So if the Houthis are also able to close the Bab el-Mandeb Strait at the southern tip of the Red Sea, how critical does the situation become?
6: It's important. We've already seen the disruption of close to 20% of the world's oil supply through the Strait of Hormuz. This would take millions of barrels a day off the market, maybe 7% of the global supply. They could obviously blockade the ports if they want to really make this impossible, such that the Saudis couldn't even offload oil onto ships that would be going north to the other end of the Red Sea and through the Suez Canal. But you couldn't send enough oil that way to cover the loss for what would be going usually through the Bab el-Mandeb toward Asian markets. So today, I think oil prices are around $92 a barrel. I think you definitely see an additional spike in oil prices once it becomes clear that this additional supply has been disrupted.
0: I mean, the biggest struggle the U.S. military is having right now is trying to wrest control of the Strait of Hormuz from Iran. If they're going to end up having to try to secure shipping in both of these places at the same time, how much more challenging does it become?
6: It's a major strain on U.S. Military forces. The U.S. Navy, of course, is involved in a very complex blockade of Iranian ports, as well as trying to escort those ships that are able or willing to pass through the Strait of Hormuz. And, of course, they've got to use airborne assets to strike targets inside Iran for where these attacks are being launched from. If they have to add a naval protection mission to ships trying to get through the Bab el-Mandeb, that's several destroyers and cruisers capable with ballistic missile defenses that you'd have to bring to the other side of the Arabian Peninsula. You'd have to put additional air assets onto that mission as well. You know, the United States conducted over a month of intense combat strikes against the Houthis last spring, March and April of 2025 under President Trump. And it did lead to a certain degree of lowering of that Houthi threat, but it was a major military commitment. It's not something that one does just as a kind of an add-on to some other mission.
0: If you were still serving in the Pentagon in this moment, what would your recommendations be given this new threat?
6: I think it's important for the principle of freedom of navigation for the United States to be present in the waters where it's contested and to try to ensure that that is not an acceptable practice. But it also isn't something the United States should be doing all by itself. In the Biden administration, we tried to get a coalition of countries from Europe and the Middle East to participate in escorting and protecting ships trying to transit those waters. But again, we're under such strain now because of the length of the conflict in Iran. I think it's actually the time is to come to wrap up the conflict in Iran, make sure the strait is open, but that's going to have to be done through negotiation as much as it is through military means.
0: Daniel Shapiro is a former U.S. ambassador to Israel and a former U.S. Deputy Assistant Secretary of Defense for the Middle East. Ambassador, thank you for your time.
6: Thanks for having me.
1: U.S. fire officials have raised the national wildfire preparedness level to its highest point, 5 out of 5. Chris Clements of member station KNAU reports.
7: Lenore Lamb is a supervisor on the Ottawa National Forest in Michigan. Today, she's assigned to a federal team managing fires in northern Minnesota. She says when the U.S. reaches level 5,
8: it becomes a little bit more difficult to get the resources that you need because there's so much fire activity.
7: Specifically, federal resources. Think firefighters and logistics and financial specialists. At level 5, they can start being triaged to the fires where they're needed most. Right now, almost 21,000 people are working to fight 72 large uncontained fires across the country.
8: For Minnesota, you know, as resources get spread thin nationwide, it can make it difficult to rely on out-of-state crews, as many other states may be trying to keep their resources in-state as well.
7: For now, Lam says her team has the resources it needs, but that might not be true in the days and weeks ahead. The new U.S. Wildland Fire Service did not respond to an interview request for this story. Bobby Scopa is a retired firefighter and vice president of Grassroots Wildland Firefighters, a nonprofit advocacy group.
9: You have to start really making tough decisions.
7: Scopa's experience includes helping to prioritize fires across two states. Occasionally, she asked for more national support.
9: When you've got a lot of fires and you're told you've got everything you're going to get or you're not going to get any more, I mean, it's a tough feeling.
7: It's tough, she says, because local fire managers can't expect their own teams to take on more risk just because federal resources aren't available.
9: The public and the politicians need to have a realistic expectation about what we can really do. There's going to be some fires that you don't have enough people to be effective.
7: She wishes the U.S. Forest Service and other federal agencies would hire more firefighters and support personnel to help with intense seasons like this one. And because climate change means fire seasons are getting longer, Scopa doesn't anticipate this one letting up anytime soon.
9: The firefighters are going to be chasing smokes until October, just because that's just the way it is.
7: For NPR News, I'm Chris Clements in Flagstaff.

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9: Coming up next on Morning Edition, President Trump's renewed tariff threats are rattling businesses, consumers, and lawmakers in Canada, raising concerns about the potential impact. We could see some very hot weather coming back into North Dakota, probably starting Friday and into the weekend. Could be 100 degrees or more over parts of the state on Friday and Saturday. It is 7:20 Central, 6:20 Mountain, and you're listening to Morning Edition. 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
1: This is Morning Edition from NPR News. I'm Michelle Martin.
2: And I'm Leila Fadel. President Trump is launching another front in his trade war with Canada. His latest tariffs on Canadian products are scheduled to take effect in about a month. Sheena Rossiter reports from Edmonton.
3: The U.S.-Canadian friendship, partnership, and success. Thank you.
4: It was bottoms up on a Monday morning at the Pacific Northwest Economic Region annual summit in Edmonton. Praising the U.S.-Canada relationship, U.S. Ambassador to Canada Pete Hoekstra raised the shot of American whiskey, liquor that has been stripped from many Canadian store shelves.
3: This relationship is so critical. We need to grow it and we need to stabilize it, and the future will be very, very bright for all of us.
4: The celebration was short-lived. Just hours later, President Trump announced new 50% tariffs on nearly $20 billion worth of Canadian imports. Everything from wine to clothing and even hockey sticks will be subject to tariffs. The White House says the tariffs are intended to hold Canada accountable for what it calls unfair trade practices, though legal challenges are expected. The announcement comes as Canada, the U.S. and Mexico review the United States-Mexico-Canada agreement. Canadian Prime Minister Mark Carney says those trade talks are now expected to intensify. For Canadian small business owners, the threat of new tariffs is yet another blow as rising costs and uncertainty continue to squeeze profits. Nadia Andrade co-owns CH Cafeteria, a coffee shop and bistro in West Edmonton she's operated since 2020.
5: Well, it has been hard because all the prices have been changing because of the uncertainty, because it changes so much that if we try to make plans to adapt, it will break in a week.
4: She hopes small businesses like hers aren't overlooked as Canada and the U.S. continue trade talks.
5: For all business owners, has been like really a struggle that we don't get a little bit of extra support. They see it on the big picture, right? They just see it for the big industries. Business owners, the small ones, were just like, okay, we can make it, I hope.
4: For NPR News, I'm Sheena Rossiter in Edmonton.
1: Let's dig in on this a bit more with someone who keeps his finger on the pulse of what Canadian leaders and the public are thinking. That's Peter Mansbridge. For 30 years, he anchored the news for the CBC. Now he hosts a podcast called The Bridge about Canadian politics and news. Mr. Mansbridge, good morning. Thanks for joining us.
6: Hey, Michelle. It's good to talk to you.
1: So I understand that you live in a place where about a quarter of the jobs are linked to the auto industry. So when President Trump talked about these 50% tariffs, how did that land?
6: Not very well. yes, I live in Stratford, Ontario, which is, you know, in southwestern Ontario, and like a lot of communities in that area, it's related in some fashion to the auto industry. One in four jobs there are directly related to the auto industry, and because it's under threat, the Canadian auto industry, people are worried, and they have been worried for the last year and a half. So this is the latest thing to come along to suggest that they have good reason to be worried about their futures. So it's a tense time in this country.
1: And President Trump is walking away from the trade deal with Canada that he negotiated in his first term. You know, former Canadian finance minister Chrystia Freeland spoke to our colleagues at All Things Considered yesterday. She talked about what she says the world is learning about Trump.
7: What we're seeing from President Trump is no deal is permanent. He rips things up, and he only really respects the counterparties that respond with strength.
1: Do other people feel that way? And if they do, what effect is this having on how Canadians think about their relationship with the U.S. and what they want their leadership to do?
6: Very few Canadians would argue with what Chrystia Freeland just said. I mean, let's face it, the CUSMA deal, the Canada-US-Mexico deal, was signed by Trump, negotiated by Trump in his first term. He called it the greatest deal ever. Now he says it's the worst deal ever. So you wonder, well, how can you trust this guy no matter what the deal is? Listen, Canadians have grown up for the last 100 years believing that the United States was its best friend, closest ally, great trade partner. We fought and died on battlefields around the world together. In the last year, many of those feelings have gone away. We're to the point where a lot of Canadians just don't, they don't understand Trump. They don't trust Trump, but they also don't understand why Americans are kind of sitting by and letting this happen to this relationship. It's clearly taken a major hit.
1: So what do they want their own leaders to do about that?
6: Well, there's the $64,000 question, if you will. Mark Carney has been taking, he's the Canadian Prime Minister, has been taking the approach that you got to be careful with Trump. You got to, in a one way, kind of suck up to him to get him in the negotiating room and then try to make deals. That so far hasn't worked. And some Canadians are getting a little anxious about how long this is taking. Doug Ford, who's the premier, like the governor of Ontario, the most powerful province in terms of population and economic drive, is saying enough is enough. It's time to play hardball again.

0: deal, and some appearance that the leaders of both countries are actually sitting down and negotiating.
1: For only about 30 seconds left here, but is there another part of the world that Canadians are looking to kind of replace that relationship?
0: Oh, yeah, very much so. They're looking at Europe, they're looking at Asia, and they're making deals. But listen, let's not kid ourselves. The relationship between Canada and the United States is huge on the trade front. And that's not going to suddenly disappear. You're our closest neighbor. You're our biggest trade partner. Those kind of relationships aren't going to suddenly end with all this. There's still going to be something at the end of the day between the two countries.
1: That is longtime Canadian journalist Peter Mansrich. Mr. Mansrich, thanks so much for sharing these insights with us.
0: Thanks, Michelle. Good to talk to you.

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5: Live from NPR News in Washington, I'm Dave Mattingly. Jay Clayton is a step closer to becoming the next director of national intelligence. The Senate Intelligence Committee has voted to advance Clayton's nomination to the full Senate. The vote was 9-8 along party lines. Senate Democrats have been critical of Clayton after he declined to acknowledge Joe Biden as having won the 2020 presidential election at a hearing last week, choosing instead to say Biden had been certified as the winner. A Senate committee is expected to vote this week on Dr. Erica Schwartz to be the next director of the Centers for Disease Control and Prevention. NPR's Ping Huang reports.
6: In her recent confirmation hearing, Schwartz said she would change how the CDC communicates with people.
7: I want to be the CDC director for all Americans. I don't want to be a paternalistic CDC director.
6: Schwartz said she wanted to serve both Americans that believe in vaccines and those that have concerns. It taps into a debate over how to build public trust after the challenges of the COVID pandemic. Jessica Steyer founded the health communications company Unbiased Science.
8: It's no longer just about being the smartest person in the room or being the expert. That means nothing if people won't listen to you.
6: Steyer says public health has data and good intentions, but needs to be more relatable to people. Ping Huang, NPR News.
5: This is NPR News from Washington.
4: Good morning from Prairie Public. I'm Dave Thompson. The president of the North Dakota Corn Growers Association said he's encouraged following a recent trip to Washington, D.C. to talk about farm policy. Linton area farmer Brian Lyer is president of the association. He says the trip was part of the annual Corn Congress.
9: We do what they call resolutions to kind of set the path or guidelines for the national organization to either promote or be opposed in Washington, D.C.
4: Lyer says North Dakota had four delegates at the events. He said the idea is to bring new policy ideas for consideration and to clean up or refine language in existing policy. Lyer says the group talked about one policy that he called a disaster in the making.
9: There's talk of going to 24/7 trading for commodities, and we're opposed to that. We want to see that this current structure kind of stays where the price is discovered at the end of the day. And so there's no continual trading, I guess.
4: Lyer says the plan will be monitored. He says the Federal Trade Commission would have to rule on the idea if it is allowed to move forward. Increasing temperatures and mainly dry conditions expected today through Thursday.

0: with a slight chance of showers and thunderstorms across the north this afternoon. Should say Thursday afternoon. Very hot conditions expected to return Friday through the weekend with high temperatures and heat index values potentially above 100 degrees. Isolated scattered thunderstorms possible Friday through the weekend. An isolated severe thunderstorm is possible across eastern North Dakota on Friday. Now, the combination of hot, dry, and breezy conditions could bring near critical fire weather conditions Friday and again on Sunday. Keep that in mind. Today, we're looking for highs upper 70s to upper 80s. Williston 56, Minot 55, Minot Air Force Base 55, Bismarck Mandan 54, Dickinson 56, Hettinger 62, Grand Forks 50, Grand Forks Air Force Base 50, Devil's Lake 59, Fargo-Moorhead 51, Jamestown reporting 53. Light fog in Hazen, light fog in Rugby, a little heavier fog in Tioga where visibility is down to 0.5 mile. So coming up next on Morning Edition, Arizona's primary set several key matchups in the state general election in November. It signaled the influence that homegrown Turning Point USA has in that swing state.
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2: It's Morning Edition from NPR News. I'm Leila Fadel.
3: And I'm Michelle Martin. Good morning. Arizona Republicans picked staunch allies of President Trump in their primary races on Tuesday.
2: The candidates for governor and secretary of state both denied the 2020 election results.
3: Ben Giles is here to tell us more. He's political editor at member station KJZZ in Phoenix. Good morning, Ben.
4: Good morning.
3: So what do we know so far?
4: Well, so far, we know that far-right candidates are sweeping statewide primaries. For example, Congressman Andy Biggs is now the GOP nominee for governor here, and state lawmaker Alexander Colladan won the GOP race for Secretary of State. They both cruised to victory in the primary, largely thanks to endorsements for Biggs from President Trump and for Colladan with the backing of Turning Point, the political machine founded here in Arizona by the late Charlie Kirk. But the thing is, Trump's endorsement and Turning Point's backing isn't as meaningful in the general election when these MAGA candidates have to appeal to a broader portion of the electorate, particularly Arizona's influential block of independent voters. So this outcome has some Republicans in Arizona worried that Democrats could again win key races in this swing state.
3: Which is interesting, because this is a state that Trump won handily just 2 years ago. So say more about what it is about these GOP candidates that have some Republicans so concerned.
4: I think the key thing is they're not President Trump. What we saw in Arizona, both in 2022, the last midterm, and 2024, is that Trump himself is something of an outlier in Arizona. For example, when Trump won the popular vote for president here 2 years ago, Democrat Ruben Gallego also easily won the U.S. Senate race, outperforming the Republican in that race. And in the last midterm election, Democrats, like our current governor, Katie Hobbs, attacked a slate of Trump-backed candidates as too extreme and too beholden to the president to represent Arizonans. Democrats are going to paint Republicans like Biggs and like Colladan, the GOP nominee for Secretary of State, as so pro-Trump that they won't act in the best interest of Arizona voters, pointing out that, like Trump, both of these candidates are election deniers who've spread unfounded rhetoric about elections in swing states like Arizona.
3: So Republican voters are picking these Trump-backed candidates who could very well lose statewide races in Arizona. It's interesting. Were there no alternatives?
4: There were in primaries for both the governor's office and secretary of state. There were GOP candidates considered, I don't want to say more moderate, but more traditionally conservative in a state like Arizona. But neither primary was that close. The Associated Press, they called both races about an hour after polls closed when the first batch of results were dropped here on election night. And that's a reflection of the enormous influence, not just of Trump, but of Turning Point, which backed both Biggs and Colladan. That organization now has a lot of influence in Arizona, at least among GOP voters in the primary. Primary voters here seem to be signaling that they prefer these far-right candidates to best represent their interests despite the fact that those far-right candidates keep losing when Democrats and independents also have a say in November. So this November will be yet another test of not just Trump, but Turning Point's ability to get their preferred candidates across the finish line. And so far, Michelle, that's not something they've been able to accomplish in key statewide races.
3: That's Ben Giles of KJZZ in Phoenix. Ben, thank you.
4: Thank you.
2: Now to New Jersey, where the governor says a software glitch a few years ago added more than 6,000 non-citizens to the voter rolls. 400 of them actually cast votes. Governor Mikey Sherrill says those thousands of people disclosed they were not U.S. citizens when registering for a driver's license or legal ID. But between 2023 and 2024, they were signed up anyway.
5: They were registered as Democrats, Republicans, and the majority unaffiliated, and were scattered across the state. But let me be clear, this entire situation is unacceptable.
2: So let's put this in context here with David Becker. He leads the Center for Election Innovation and Research. That's a nonprofit that works with Republicans and Democrats on building trust in elections. David, good morning.
6: Good morning, Lily.
2: So the New Jersey governor says these non-citizens are being removed from the voter rolls. How significant is it that 400 people cast votes that they shouldn't have?
6: Well, Governor Sherrill's right. This shouldn't have happened. This appears to have been the result of a vendor that worked for the Motor Vehicles Agency in New Jersey having a glitch in their system where, though the individuals all were entirely truthful, the information about their citizenship nevertheless created a workflow in the voter registration system that shouldn't have been there. Mm. That was a technical glitch. But still, 6,600 out of the entire New Jersey population is still only 0.1% of the entire voter registration list. And the 400 individuals who voted was 0.009% of the number of people who voted, for instance, in 2024 in New Jersey. So this isn't affecting elections, but Governor Sherrill is quite right. This shouldn't have happened. And to her credit and to the credit of the state, they discovered this, they were transparent about it, and they were very clear about fixing this immediately.
2: Now, before this happened, we had a Republican strategist on our program this week imply that non-citizens are voting in a rampant fashion across the country. Is that actually true? How frequently are non-citizens voting?
6: Well, we have a really good handle on this, and my nonprofit collects research on this from the states. And what we often see is there are highly politicized statements like that, claiming there are large numbers of non-citizens. We even heard that last week from the president. But there's no documentary or evidence that suggests that's actually true. And when states actually investigate this, what they find is a very small number. It's true that there are some situations where non-citizens get onto the voter list, usually accidentally, almost always accidentally. Because if you're here as a non-citizen, you wouldn't want to paint a bullseye on yourself just for the possibility that you might cast a single ballot in an election. That will get you deported and possibly prosecuted. So this happens extremely rarely. The numbers are very, very small. Even the president's Department of Homeland Security has looked at 68 million records and was able to confirm that 99.96% of all of those records were represented documented citizens that they had in their system. And even the remaining 0.04%, many of those were citizens. It's just that DHS didn't have the documentation within their system to confirm.
2: The White House says these discrepancies underline the need for a bill Trump is pushing to get passed, which would increase the requirements Americans face in order to register and to vote. If that bill were law, would it have prevented these improper votes in New Jersey?
6: So first of all, I don't know that anyone knows what's in that bill right now. The last published version I saw was months ago. Mm-hmm. And the versions that are being considered on the Hill haven't been released. And I don't know if the president knows either. But if there were some kind of national requirement to document citizenship before registering, it would still require a system that collected and stored that data in a proper way. So that wouldn't have affected this at all. The system failed here, the technical system. The vendor should have created a better system here. And the states are doing a good job of making sure that their systems work better now. So there's no way that the SAVE Act would have changed this in any way.
2: David Becker is Executive Director of the Center for Election Innovation and Research. Thank you for your time.
6: Thank you, Lou.

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1: Stardate July 22nd. A new era in the exploration of Mars opened 50 years ago this week when the first of two Viking landers touched down there. The probes measured the weather and the composition of the Martian rocks and dirt. They looked for evidence of life, and they gazed into the sky, showing a reddish tint for most of the day, but blue at sunrise and sunset. That color is caused by dust in the atmosphere. The tiny dust grains are reddish brown. They scatter some of the sunlight, mostly red light, which makes the sky glow in shades of red. Depending on the time of day, the amount of dust, and other factors, the sky can range from butterscotch to apricot to bright pink. But as the sun rises and sets, its light passes through a much thicker layer of the atmosphere. That filters out most of the red light, making the sun and the sky look blue. There's a lot of dust in the sky, and much of it floats quite high above the surface. So sunlight reflecting from the high-altitude dust extends the twilight, making the sky bright even when the sun is well out of view. Mars is inching higher into our morning sky. It looks like a fairly bright orange star. It's in the east at dawn. The star Elnath, the tip of one of the horns of Taurus, stands to the left of Mars. The bull's eye, Aldebaran, is to the right of Mars. It's a little brighter than Mars, but about the same color, the color of the red planet. Today's program was made possible by Mercer Caverns in Calaveras County in California's historic gold country. More information at mercercaverns.net. For the McDonald Observatory, I'm Billy Henry.
2: Once upon a swamp, a story begins. Sleepy Hollow Theater and Arts Park in Bismarck presents Shrek the Musical, outdoors July 23rd through August 1st at 8 p.m., featuring Shrek, Donkey, Princess Fiona, and a cast of familiar fairy tale characters. Ticket information is available at shtap.org.

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1: 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I'm Leila Fadel.
2: And I'm Michelle Martin. Some members of Congress are raising concerns about conditions in immigration detention centers for people with disabilities. In a letter to DHS, they cited the case of a double amputee who said he had to crawl across filthy bathroom floors to shower. Reporter Emily Wu Pearson of member station WABE reports on how his family and his community rallied to bring him home.
3: Free Rodney Taylor now!
4: No justice!
5: Protesters gathered in front of the Immigration and Customs Enforcement Office in downtown Atlanta on an early March morning, chanting for the release of a man named Rodney Taylor. The 47-year-old is from a suburb of Atlanta and was detained by ICE in 2025. This was one of at least a dozen protests led by his wife, Mildred Pierre.
4: No family should have to stand by helpless, hoping whether their loved one who is detained is denied medical care if they will survive or not.
5: Taylor came to the U.S. from Liberia on a tourist visa when he was 2 years old through Shriners International, a fraternal organization of Freemasons best known for funding Shriners hospitals for children. Taylor received 16 surgeries for congenital limb deformities. Today, he uses two prosthetic legs and is missing three fingers on his right hand. ICE arrested him based on a burglary conviction from nearly 30 years ago when he was a teenager. But the state of Georgia pardoned him for that in 2010. DHS in a statement said Taylor was, quote, consistently uncooperative with detention and medical staff regarding all accommodations provided. Taylor and his attorney deny that. They say that the accommodations were inadequate for the severity of his disability. When ICE arrested him, Taylor and his wife, Mildred Pierre, were about to take their young daughters to elementary school.
6: When Rodney first got detained, the kids' school teachers kept calling. Why the kids cry and cry? They had different crying spells. They were sad.
5: For Christmas, the family covered the house with Snoopy-themed decorations. Taylor saw the decor on a video call, his wife said.
6: And I showed him. He was like, oh, my God, it's so beautiful. I wish I was there. I said, well, we're not taking it down until you come home.
5: While she waited to see if Taylor would be released, she spoke at the Georgia Capitol and with members of Congress in D.C. who advocated for Taylor's release. Here's Georgia Democratic Representative Lucy McBath in March questioning then-Secretary of DHS Kristi Noem.
7: Rodney must crawl through that muck and squalor of feces and bodily fluids to enter and exit the shower.
5: ICE said any claims of, quote, subprime conditions were false. Pierre has now become a resource for other wives in similar situations.
6: This type of work is not for the faint of heart. You have to be fearless, bold, and have the audacity. I have the audacity.
5: And she says you have to have faith that what you're doing will pay off. Taylor was suddenly released earlier this year after more than a year in detention. It's not clear why. ICE did not respond to questions about his release. Taylor's attorney says ICE released him on conditional parole and didn't give a reason. I asked Taylor if he ever got to see those Snoopy Christmas decorations.
8: Oh, yes, yes, yes. We've got pictures around the Christmas tree and everything.
5: Today, Taylor's legal status is still up in the air. He wears a wrist monitor and has frequent check-ins with ICE as conditions of his release. The couple says they now want to help other people with a disability get out of ICE detention. For NPR News, I'm Emily Wu Pearson in Atlanta.
2: 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I'm Michelle Martin.
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10: The 20-armed sunflower star is a highly endangered sea star in the Pacific Ocean. After an undersea pandemic nearly wiped the species out, a Northwest tribe is working to bring the sea stars back from the brink of extinction.
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14: From Marketplace in Washington, I'm Kimberly Adams. President Trump said on Truth Social last night that he's planning a 100% tariff on generic drugs coming into the U.S. starting in 2028, which would jump to 200% a year after. This threat is coming as the Trump administration prepares to announce another round of tariffs on dozens of countries that would replace existing import duties expiring this Friday. Marketplace's Nancy Marshall-Genzer has more.
16: The new tariffs will replace temporary 10% levies, which were put in place after the Supreme Court said President Trump couldn't instantly impose import duties by declaring a national emergency. Speaking on CNBC, U.S. Trade Representative Jamison Greer said this new tariff process will be very broad.
17: Well, it covers 60 countries, 6-0, and about 99% of our trade.
16: The new tariff will range from 10 to 12.5%. The Trump administration is using a different section of trade law to justify the new import taxes, accusing U.S. trading partners of importing goods allegedly made with forced labor. Laura Veldkamp, an economist at Columbia Business School, says President Trump is clearly trying to rebuild the tariff wall torn down by the Supreme Court.
18: This really looks like an excuse to try to resurrect the original tariffs under some other guise.
16: Veldkamp also says these new tariffs will add to uncertainty for U.S. businesses because they'll probably be challenged in court. That could be a long process, leaving U.S. companies in limbo. Wendy Cutler is a former U.S. trade official who's now senior vice president at the Asia Society Policy Institute. She says importers from other countries may feel that a decision on a certain country was unfair and,
19: you know, may decide that they want to challenge a specific finding with respect to a specific country.
16: In the meantime, the Trump administration is conducting another trade investigation into countries it accuses of overproducing, driving down the price of some products, and putting the U.S. at a disadvantage. Cutler doesn't think those tariffs will be imposed until after the midterm elections. I'm Nancy Marshall-Genzer for Marketplace.
14: Yesterday, the Department of Health and Human Services announced that it would pause over $1 billion in federal Medicaid payments to California and Minnesota. According to HHS, this is part of a broader effort to weed out waste, fraud, and abuse within Medicaid. Health economist Vivian Ho says there is a small share of providers that are submitting fraudulent claims, but
20: it's a small portion of the entire amount of care being delivered. So the problem with pausing all of the payments is it's an incredibly blunt instrument, and you are also leading to a large amount of harm for those providers who are actually providing care, honestly, to people who really need the help.
14: So these funding cuts won't just affect those trying to abuse the system.
20: The state is going to unfortunately have to make some very difficult choices about reducing the number of patients who are eligible for home care. So in many cases, it's going to lead to frail, vulnerable patients declining in care because they don't receive what they need.
14: That was Vivian Ho, a health economist at Rice University. Let's do the numbers. Dow, S&P, and NASDAQ futures are down in the 0.1% to 0.9% range, with the Dow future down 63 points.
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14: The National Institutes of Health's All of Us research program recently released what it says is the world's largest integrated health data set, bringing together genetic information and health records from more than 747,000 people from across the U.S. Here to discuss the release is Dr. Heidi Rehm, Chief Genomics Officer at Massachusetts General Hospital. Dr. Rehm, welcome.
11: Thank you. It's a pleasure to be here.
14: One of the interesting things about this database is that it combines genomes with medical records, information from wearable devices, environmental exposure, air quality. What is the value of putting all those pieces together?
11: What we're learning is that there are many factors in our health that interrelate, whether it's your likelihood of a heart attack or your likelihood of getting cancer. If you just study these things one at a time, you don't get the full picture. But by incorporating many different factors, both the data that we generated, the health history, the environmental exposures, all of this information simultaneously, we can get a much more accurate and better picture of how these factors interrelate and then give more accurate prediction to individuals about their healthcare risks and how we should best care for them, what treatments will be most effective. All of those sorts of information will be improved by having such a rich, interconnected data set.
14: Funding for this program has really taken a massive hit over the years. 72% of the budget has been cut since 2023. What happens if the funding runs out?
11: If funding were to completely cease, it is likely that this data set would no longer be accessible to researchers because of that even baseline amount of funding that's needed to sustain it in its current state. So that would be awful. The investment that has been made would end beyond what's already been learned from the data set, which is extensive.
14: With these extensive learnings from the data set as is, how do you think it's going to impact the future of healthcare?
11: It's already impacting healthcare in the sense that information that we've learned from this data set, and there have been thousands of publications that have already occurred from the data set, and that information is already being used in the practice of medicine today. It's informing polygenic risk scores that are being given back to patients that relate to their cardiovascular risk or their prostate cancer risk. These are ongoing applications of the data already, and we will continue to see more and more examples of that over time.
14: Dr. Heidi Rehm is Chief Genomics Officer at Massachusetts General Hospital and an institute member at the Broad Institute at MIT and Harvard. Thank you so much.
11: Thank you. It was a pleasure.
14: In Washington, I'm Kimberly Adams with the Marketplace Morning Report. 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
0: Good morning. Mostly clear to partly cloudy today. Highs in the upper 70s to the upper 80s statewide. Williston 56, Minot 55, Minot Air Force Base 55, Bismarck Mandan 54, Dickinson 56, Hettinger 62, Grand Forks 50, Grand Forks Air Force Base 50, Devil's Lake 59, Fargo-Moorhead 51, and Jamestown is 53 degrees. Fog is reducing visibility in the Tioga area down to 0.5 mile. Lighter fog reported in Watford City, in Rugby, and in Hazen. It's 8 o'clock Central, 7 o'clock Mountain. It's Morning Edition on Prairie Public. 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
2: Good morning. Defense Secretary Pete Hegseth wants the Senate to give the Pentagon billions more to fight Iran. Senators want straight answers. Senator Patty Murray of Washington joins us this hour of Morning Edition from NPR News. Ukraine's president fired the defense minister behind a successful drone strategy and who had clashed with the country's top general. I'm Michelle Martin.
1: And I'm Leila Faldin. Now that general is fired, too. What does that mean for the fight against Russia? Also, the usual advice for an unpopular president is not to campaign in tight congressional races. Trump isn't taking it. And a Lebanese poet returns to her village turned into rubble by Israel. It's Wednesday, July 22nd. On this day in 1862, President Abraham Lincoln shared the Emancipation Proclamation with his cabinet. The news is next.
21: Live from NPR News in Washington, I'm Kristen Wright. The U.S. launched another round of airstrikes on Iran overnight, while Tehran hit back. NPR's Jane Arraf reports efforts continue to try to revive a collapsed ceasefire.
22: U.S. Central Command said targets overnight included aircraft hangars and drone storage sites. Iranian state media reported explosions in seven Iranian provinces and said U.S. attacks included a strike on an electrical installation close to a nuclear power plant. Iran said it attacked targets in Jordan, Bahrain, and Kuwait, countries with an extensive U.S. military presence. Meanwhile, Yemen's Houthi rebels, backed by Iran, declared that a key Red Sea waterway, Bab al-Mandab, would be off limits to Saudi Arabia. Jane Arraf, NPR News, Amman.
21: President Trump will travel to Dover Air Force Base today to attend the dignified transfer of U.S. service members killed by Iranian strikes. NPR's Franco Ordonez reports.
23: Honoring those killed in action is one of the most solemn responsibilities for a president.
24: I'll be going to Dover for something that I feel is it's a great honor for me to do it.
23: But for Trump, the rising number of casualties also underscores the mounting questions about the Iran war, which already is unpopular with most Americans. The public does not like seeing U.S. citizens killed in a war, especially a war that they don't necessarily understand or some don't think is necessary right now. Analysts say the more Americans who die, the more questions are going to be asked about what the aims of the war in fact are. Franco Ordonez, NPR News.
21: Benjamin Crump, the attorney for the family of Nolan Wells, is releasing the preliminary results of an independent autopsy this hour. The findings are being made public at the NAACP's National Convention in Chicago. The 18-year-old's body was found offshore after a July 4th boat trip. Wells, who was black, had gone with a group of all-white friends to Horn Island off the Mississippi coast. His family and black leaders are demanding answers. The cyclospora outbreak has grown to more than 4,700 confirmed cases. NPR Yuki Noguchi reports.
25: The CDC's data only include cases states have tested and confirmed to have found cyclospora in stool samples from patients with serious diarrhea symptoms. Depending on the state, that confirmation and reporting can take many weeks, which is why actual numbers of people ill from this water and foodborne illness is likely much, much higher. There are several clusters of outbreaks, but the largest by far is in Michigan and Ohio. And officials say the source is iceberg lettuce made by Taylor Farms in Mexico, which has been recalled. Yuki Noguchi, NPR News.
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0: Good morning for Prairie Public. I'm Dave Thompson. Increasing temperatures and mainly dry conditions are expected today through Thursday across North Dakota. There's a slight chance of showers and thunderstorms across the north this afternoon, or I should say tomorrow afternoon. Very hot conditions to return Friday through the weekend. We could see temperatures over 100 degrees. We'll have more on the weather as more details become available. North Dakota's Health and Human Services Department working to inform people enrolled in the state's Medicaid expansion of new work requirements. The expansion provides health coverage to qualifying low-income and uninsured North Dakotans.
3: Starting in January 1st of 27, our adults between ages 19 to 64 who are enrolled in Medicaid expansion will be required to participate in work, training or education program, or volunteering for at least 80 hours a month unless they qualify for an exclusion.
0: That's HHS Interim Medicaid Director Krista Fleming.
3: We expect that the work requirements will affect between 5,000 and 7,000 of our members. The others will fall under an exclusion. And even with the 5,000 to 7,000, some of those individuals will qualify for a medically frail exclusion. We just don't know quite how many as we're working through those details with the federal government.
0: North Dakota has roughly 23,000 Medicaid expansion members. Fleming says Blue Cross Blue Shield of North Dakota will be sending emails, texts, or mail letters to the Medicaid expansion members to raise awareness about the new work requirements. It will be mostly clear to partly cloudy today across North Dakota, highs in the upper 70s to upper 80s. But by the weekend, of course, that heat wave comes back and we could see some temperatures around the 100-degree mark. So at last report, Williston's 58, Minot 59, Minot Air Force Base 59, Bismarck Mandan 57, Dickinson 60, Hettinger Reporting 65, Grand Forks 56, Grand Forks Air Force Base 56, Devil's Lake 65, Fargo-Moorhead 58, and Jamestown Reporting 59. Fog reported in the Rugby, Tioga, and Watford City areas. Warmest temperature we see is 65 degrees, that's at Hettinger, and the coolest temperature we see is 50. That's in Tioga. So coming up next in Morning Edition, Defense Secretary Pete Hegseth faced a barrage of questions about the war with Iran from lawmakers on Tuesday as the administration seeks more money for the escalating conflict. For Prairie Public, I'm Dave Thompson, 807 Central, 707 Mountain, from the Prairie Public Newsroom.

0: It's Morning Edition from NPR News. I'm Leila Fadel.
1: And I'm Michelle Martin. Good morning. Defense Secretary Pete Hegseth met with senators yesterday in a hearing that turned contentious at times. He was asking for billions of dollars in additional funding for the Pentagon.
0: In a few minutes, we'll speak with one of the lawmakers who questioned Hegseth Tuesday. Senator Patty Murray is the top Democrat on the Senate Appropriations Committee. But first, some background. Hegseth's new price tag for the war is $37.5 billion. This after a ceasefire between the U.S. and Iran has broken down and attacks from both sides are intensifying. That has frustrated some lawmakers who are now being asked to continue funding a war Congress never authorized.
1: Joining us now to talk about this is NPR congressional correspondent Claudia Casales. Claudia, good morning to you.
2: Good morning, Michelle.
1: So Hegseth sat for several hours with lawmakers yesterday. Just bring us up to date on what he was asking for.
2: Well, it's part of a Trump administration request for $67 billion in emergency funding as the war picks up speed again. That would replenish equipment and munitions that have been used and get projects and equipment deliveries moving faster. Hegseth said without additional funding, the department could see shortfalls in service member pay. And he warned there could also be an effect on troop readiness.
3: Training right now and training in the future that would have to be curtailed if we do not get our budget needs met and met urgently.
2: And this comes on top of a record defense budget request of $1.5 trillion that the Trump administration proposed earlier this year. Hegseth said this funding was long overdue.
1: And what did the lawmakers have to say about that? What was their response?
2: Well, senators from both sides of the aisle said there's still a long list of unanswered questions. They asked Hegseth about Iran's nuclear program, about its missile capabilities, and about the future of the Strait of Hormuz. So in essence, reflecting the level of uncertainty and skepticism among some members worried about the direction of the war. At times, there was some real frustration on display, even from Republicans. One moment came after Louisiana GOP Senator John Kennedy asked Hegseth if Iran still has access to nuclear capabilities.
3: This is a regime hell-bent on nuclear ambitions, and
4: guys,
3: President Trump
4: is willing to go after. We need straight answers.
1: And what about the Democrats? What did we hear from them?
2: Well, Hegseth really faced an intense grilling from Democrats. One of the most heated exchanges came at the end of the hearing with Michigan Senator Gary Peters.
5: But if there's a lack of a winning strategy, they're in harm's way. Their leaders have failed them. And that's what's happening. We have political leadership. You don't have a strategy. You don't have a long-term plan to actually win this war. Win the war. The men and women are going to be able to do it, but they need to have leadership.
2: And that really captured the fury that Democrats have with this ongoing war. They say it's exacted immense losses for the country. That includes the 18 service members killed since the start of the war and the nearly 500 injured.
1: And what is the political reality of all this for President Trump and his party?
2: Right. As the war drags on and closer to the elections, it's creating bigger headaches for Republicans. And Democrats are capitalizing on that. Take the top ranking Democrat on the Senate Appropriations Committee, Patty Murray. One key argument she made is that gasoline prices have started to climb higher after the latest uptick in fighting. That's sure to be a message that we're going to be hearing from Democrats as they hammer it on the campaign trail and try to win back control of Congress.
1: That is NPR's Claudia Casales. Claudia, thank you.
2: Thank you so much.
0: And Senator Patty Murray of Washington State is on the line now. As we just heard, she is the top-ranking Democrat on the Senate Appropriations Committee. Good morning, Senator. Thanks for being on the program.
6: Good morning. Thanks for asking.
0: I want to revisit how the Secretary of Defense characterized this request for billions more dollars in defense funding. He framed it in very stark terms. Let's listen.
3: Not funding this department at $1.5 trillion, I believe, is the greatest threat that our nation faces. Either we invest in our warriors at this moment of step change on the battlefield and growing threats, or this is all just talk.
0: As you pointed out in Tuesday's hearing, the Defense Department is already funded at $1 trillion for this year. Here, Hegseth is saying, give us more, or you, Congress, are responsible for the greatest threat against the U.S. What do you say to that?
6: That is absolutely outrageous. We have provided billions of dollars to this Defense Department. The fact is that Hegseth has not managed it well, and this administration has taken us into a war that has no strategy, it has no justification, it has no exit strategy. And now they're asking us, the taxpayers, through Congress, to spend literally billions of more of our taxpayer dollars. It is hurting our military readiness. It is misusing our defense spending and our troops who are fighting for us, and it is hurting Americans' pocketbook in many ways.
0: Did you hear what you wanted to hear vis-a-vis what the Department of Defense has spent the 35 or so billion dollars on in this war, and what they're asking for when it comes to more money?
6: I think on a bipartisan basis, I have heard many Republican senators say the same thing I'm about to say. We have not had anywhere near an adequate justification or an accounting of how this money is being spent. And that is critically important for not only us, but again, for all Americans to know where their money is going. So there is no justification. There is no for what he's spending, or no reason for us to trust him to add an additional $70 billion that he's now asking for to bankroll this disastrous war that they got us into.
0: So at this point, is it a no from you on this funding?
6: If the supplemental bill came to us tomorrow, I'd be absolutely a no.
0: At one point, you said Hegseth was trying to skirt the normal appropriations process. What did you mean, and why does that matter?
6: What that means is the Pentagon every year asks us for what they need to fund our weapons, our troops, our all of our military bases, and they do it in a very clear and direct way so we can see where the money is spent, and that is for their ongoing expenses. Included in this supplemental is numerous things that should be asked for through that process. So what they are doing is trying to ask us for money through the appropriations, then adding additional supplemental funding above and beyond that justification. And then, of course, they're talking about a reconciliation bill. And this is on top of what the Republicans voted for last year to give our military billions of dollars of unaccounted for money. When it goes through the appropriations process, it is budgeted, it is paid for. What they're asking for is additional money that is not paid for, and it robs us of our American resources that are so important today that we need to invest in our American citizens, whether it's healthcare or education or housing or research, so that we can be a strong country far into the future. So asking for it in an emergency is robbing us of our ability to be able to pay for all the things that our country really needs right now to be economically strong.
0: You pressed Hegseth on why funds for the National Guard and U.S. strikes on suspected drug smuggling boats are included in an emergency request for Iran war funding. He blamed the Biden administration for underfunding the Pentagon. Does his argument hold?
6: Absolutely not. Hegseth's go-to, in fact, many of the cabinet members' go-to response is, if they don't have a good response, blame Biden. Look, Biden did not get us into this war. Trump and Hegseth started this war, and they refused to take responsibility for it. I find that appalling.
0: That's Democratic Senator Patty Murray of Washington State. Thank you for joining us.
6: Thank you.
0: And we'll note, we have invited multiple Republican lawmakers to join us to discuss the war. Those invitations remain open.
1: The director of the Smithsonian's National Museum of American History is responding to Republican claims that the museum is, quote, infected by a woke ideology, unquote. NPR culture correspondent Anastasio Siolkos reports on that House subcommittee hearing where those complaints were aired.
7: The hearing was held by the House of Representatives DOGE subcommittee, and the tone was very clear right from the start in comments from the subcommittee's chair, Representative Tim Burchett of Tennessee.
8: The American story is the birth and growth of a great nation founded on powerful ideals on which we aim to fully achieve. But in the museum's current telling, history is just an ongoing power struggle between oppressors and the oppressed.
7: The criticisms from Burchett and his GOP colleagues closely mirrored the language of a report issued on July 4th by President Trump's Domestic Policy Council. The council argued that the museum underemphasizes the founding fathers, did not sufficiently celebrate the nation's 250th anniversary, and engages in what it calls, quote, anti-white activism. In her responses, Anthea Hartig hewed closely to public comments made by the Smithsonian's secretary, Lonnie G. Bunch III.
9: Our work is governed by the Smithsonian's standards of scholarship, accuracy, independence, and nonpartisanship. The museum does not take sides in America's political debates. We preserve and document the evidence of American life in all of its breadth, so that the public can encounter the past and draw their own conclusions.
7: House Democrats argued during the hearing and in a written rebuttal that the administration is trying to undermine the trustworthiness of museums and many scholars more broadly in an effort to reshape America's historical and cultural narratives. Representative Kwaisi Mfume from Maryland spoke about another Smithsonian institution, the National Museum of African American History and Culture.
10: We will not let you destroy that museum. No matter how long it takes, how many battles are required, how much effort is needed, we will not allow that to happen. Unless you find a way to kill all of us and walk over our bodies to change history.
7: Anthea Hartig is scheduled to head back to Capitol Hill later today, this time to appear in front of the House Administration Committee. Anastasia Tsoulkas, NPR News, New York.

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4: Coming up next on Morning Edition, public health officials acknowledge they need to shed paternalistic messaging if they want to reach more people. The nominee to run the CDC says she will strike a new tone. Around the state this hour, Williston is reporting 58, Minot 59, Minot Air Force Base 59, Bismarck Mandan 57, Dickinson 60, Headinger 65, Grand Forks 56, Grand Forks Air Force Base 56, Devil's Lake 65, Fargo-Moorhead 58, and Jamestown reporting 59. So there's some light fog in the Rugby, Tioga, and Watford City areas. Coming up on 8:21 Central, 7:21 Mountain, it's Morning Edition on Prairie Public.

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1: 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I'm Michelle Martin.
2: And I'm Leila Fadel. A Senate committee is preparing to vote tomorrow on President Trump's pick to lead the Centers for Disease Control and Prevention. She will be taking over an agency that less than half of the country trusts to provide reliable vaccine information. NPR's Ping Huang reports.
3: Trump's nominee, Dr. Erica Schwartz, said last week that if she was confirmed as the next leader of the CDC,
4: my first priority will be restoring trust in public health institutions through radical transparency and unwavering scientific integrity.
3: One way to do so, she said, is to change the tone and, quote, lead with humility.
4: I want to be the CDC director for all Americans. I don't want to be a paternalistic CDC director.
3: For many in public health, Schwartz's testimony raised concerns over whether she would stand up against political interference. But she's tapped into an active debate on how to communicate about public health after the challenges of the COVID pandemic. Nandi Marshall, president of the American Public Health Association, says the goals are the same as ever.
5: The thing about public health is that we care about people so much that we're trying to do anything we can to help you live your best life.
3: However, Marshall says traditional public health messaging is simple, direct, and prescriptive in a way that has made some people feel judged.
5: If we can have some more joy and love-based messaging that makes people want to do whatever it is that supports their wellness, I think that's going to be the way to do it.
3: Marshall says it's also critical to create communities where healthy choices are available to all.
5: We have to stop with the don't do this. I mean, but the thing is, it's like we don't want you to do this though, right? I'm not saying it's easy.
3: Jessica Steyer is a public health scientist who founded a health communications company called Unbiased Science.
6: If we're setting ourselves up as, you know, talking down to people, we're already losing the battle. It's no longer just about being the smartest person in the room or being the expert. That means nothing if people won't listen to you.
3: The new approach calls for relatability, meeting people where they are, in short videos, on social media, and understanding that people make health decisions based on lots of concerns, not just the ones spelled out by public health. But Steyer says it's hard to change things up.
6: People forget there is no money in public health. So we don't have the resources to build out communications teams.
3: At the federal level, public health has also been a target for defunding and reductions in the Trump administration. According to polls, one group people do trust for medical guidance is their own doctors and healthcare providers. If she's the next CDC director, Dr. Erica Schwartz, who's a preventive medicine physician, said she would speak to the public as she's spoken with her patients.
4: As I was a patient-centered physician, I want to be a nation-centered CDC director.
3: What does that sound like? The nation might soon find out. Ping Huang, NPR News.
1: President Trump is pledging more support for Lebanon after a White House meeting with the country's leader on Tuesday. Trump said Lebanon has become, quote, a very badly treated place and country. Israel's military has systematically demolished entire villages in southern Lebanon using explosives and bulldozers to try to wipe out Hezbollah. Most of that destruction is in areas Israel still occupies. NPR's Ruth Sherlock and Joat Riskala followed a Lebanese poet as she returned home to see the destruction firsthand.
7: Nothing remains of the place where 27-year-old Khulood Al-Gharib grew up. After Israeli forces withdrew a few weeks ago and moved their positions less than a mile away, she's risked the journey back four times.
8: And every time we come back, you feel something different.
7: What are you feeling today?
8: Today, I feel like there's a heavy load. And you know, it's not about like only my home, it's the whole village. Yani, it's all literally rubble.
7: The homes that stood on this high point in the village of Dabin, surrounded by undulating hills with forests and olive groves, have been flattened. Broken trees poke out from the expanse of rubble. People's clothes dangle from the remaining branches. Where was your home?
8: It was here, directly.
7: This rubble here?
8: Yes.
7: She finds her notes from university and her father's books of philosophers and poets. Gharib is herself a poet and reads us part of an elegy she's written to this destroyed home.
8: You rest upon a hill. It's an Eden surrounded by olive trees in every direction. Straight ahead, and I see Palestine. It's waiting for salvation, and I guess we are too right now.
7: From here, she can see northern Israel. Satellite imagery shows the Israeli military has badly damaged or destroyed at least 24 villages in the part of South Lebanon it now occupies for what it calls a buffer zone to stop Hezbollah firing rockets across the border. Touching the concrete and twisted rebar of her house, Gharib shares her memories of coming here before the war.
8: When I get off the bus, I step into the bin, I check on my mom and dad, my brother. I would be eager, you know, to even taste the food here because it hits different. You know, even coffee on the balcony with the flowers.
7: A flower garden surrounded her home. She grew up with neighbors who cared for her.
8: You enjoy the people that you say hi to, the one that they ask you, like, where have you been all week? Like, yeah. We haven't seen you for long.
9: That sense of community.
8: Yeah, exactly. It is a sense of belonging in this community.
7: Now those neighbours are displaced across Lebanon. Israel has made it clear it will not allow Lebanese to return to the lands it controls, and possibly to Dabin, until Hezbollah disarms, a demand the militia refuses.
9: Thank you, ma'am.
7: We leave to head back to Beirut. That evening, Gharib joins other artists performing poetry and songs to mark the beauty of South Lebanon and all that has been lost.

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0: Live from NPR News in Washington, I'm Dave Mattingly. The Wall Street Journal and the New York Times are among media outlets reporting the Trump administration has reached an agreement with Saudi Arabia that could potentially lead to uranium enrichment in the kingdom. Secretary of State Marco Rubio was asked about it today while attending a summit in the Philippines.
1: Even when the moment is appropriate, we'll put out that in writing. We have to do it with Congress anyways, so we'll certainly do it publicly. But suffice it to say, the U.S. is not going to reach any agreement with any country in the world that leads to the risk of proliferation.
0: He was speaking to reporters in Manila. New York Mayor Zohran Mamdani says he wants Israeli Prime Minister Benjamin Netanyahu arrested when he travels to the U.S. in September for the U.N. General Assembly. Netanyahu is wanted by the International Criminal Court for war crimes. Mamdani released a video on social media last night.
2: My administration has reviewed every avenue available under applicable law to determine whether New York City could execute the International Criminal Court's arrest warrant if Benjamin Netanyahu came here. It is clear that we do not have the independent legal authority to enforce this warrant. The federal government, however, does, and I call on them to join the ICC and execute this warrant.
0: The U.S. is not a member of the ICC, and President Trump has said Netanyahu would not be arrested. This is NPR News from Washington.
3: Good morning. For Prairie Public, I'm Dave Thompson. A 31-year-old Tioga man died in a one-car rollover on Highway 2, 59 miles east of Ray. It happened Tuesday afternoon. North Dakota Highway Patrol says the man was driving a 2024 Hyundai Kona west on Highway 2. The vehicle drifted in the ditch, then it rolled several times. The driver died at the scene of the accident. The patrol is investigating. Arctic Cat is seeking funding from the state of Minnesota to expand its Thief River Falls facility. The expansion and improvement project is expected to cost more than $50 million. It could get $5 million of that through the Minnesota Forward Fund. Kevin McKinnon is deputy commissioner of the state's Employment and Economic Development. He says that fund was designed to support large capital investments.
4: They spend the money on eligible expenditures. We basically reimburse for those costs. And as time goes on and they achieve the goals, essentially, of that investment and the subsequent job creation and retention, then we would forgive the loan at the end of the term.
3: The department will hold a public hearing on the proposal early next month. Increasing temperatures and mainly dry conditions expected today through Thursday, with a slight chance of showers and thunderstorms across the north this afternoon, should say Thursday afternoon. Very hot conditions expected to return Friday through the weekend, with index values and high temperatures above 100 degrees. Well, right now, our forecast is calling for upper 70s to upper 80s statewide. Williston 52, Minot 51, Minot Air Force Base 51, Bismarck Mandan 57, Dickinson 60, Hedinger reporting 65, Grand Forks 56, Grand Forks Air Force Base 56, Devil Lake 65, Fargo Moorhead 58, and Jamestown reporting 59 degrees. Light fog in Rugby, light fog in Tioga, and light fog in Watford City. Coming up next, President Trump is campaigning more often this year than he did in the same period.

0: for 2018, becoming the central character in the GOP's effort to maintain control of Congress. For Prairie Public, I'm Dave Thompson. We're coming up on 834 Central, 734 Mountain. Prairie Public is telling the stories of North Dakota and the stories of our Prairie region. From the newsroom, I'm Dave Thompson.
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2: 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I'm Leila Fadel.
3: And I'm Michelle Martin. Good morning. President Trump travels to Georgia today. It's a swing state with a key Senate race in the fall. And it's the latest stop in what the White House has promised will be an active campaign year for the president. But as NPR's senior political correspondent Tamara Keith reports, that strategy is counterintuitive.
4: When you have a president with a low approval rating going into the midterms, the conventional wisdom is to keep him away from competitive races. Charlie Dent is a former Republican congressman from Pennsylvania, and he says that's exactly what happened in 2006.
5: George Bush understood that he wasn't going to be an asset in my district at that time. He didn't take it personally. I mean, he understood. He wanted me to win.
4: President Trump's approval rating is deeply underwater, even worse than it was in 2018 when Republicans lost control of the House in a blue wave. But Trump isn't following the traditional playbook. Earlier this year, he held a rally in New York with one of the most endangered Republicans in Congress.
6: We're going to work with Mike. Mike Lawler's fantastic. He's fantastic.
4: So far this year, Trump has made more campaign-related trips than he did during the same period in his first term in office. At a rally in Florida in May, Trump gave shout-outs to a senator, a congresswoman, and his endorsed candidate for governor, Congressman Byron Donalds.
6: He's so far ahead in the polls, I don't have to ask him to come up. I would ask him, but when you know, my theory is when you're up by more than 20 points, I don't want to waste the time, okay? Is that all right? He's killing him.
4: At Trump rallies, the president is always the star of the show. In an interview with the pro-Trump podcast, The Mom View, late last year, White House Chief of Staff Susie Wiles said typically in midterms, you localize the election and keep federal officials out of it.
7: We're actually going to turn that on its head.
8: Good.
7: And put him on the ballot. Because so many of those low propensity voters are Trump voters.
8: Yes, they are.
4: To translate, President Trump won by turning out people who were disengaged from politics, but who got excited about him. Those voters might stay home without Trump on the ballot. A Republican official who spoke on Background to describe party strategy told me the goal is to activate Trump's 2024 coalition in 2026. And part of that is just reminding these voters that there is an election happening. To that end, President Trump recently announced there will be a midterm convention in Dallas in September. RNC Chairman Joe Gruters hyped it up in an interview with CBS Texas.
9: This president's the best showman that's ever existed. And why not highlight him, put him front and center, and do the Trumpapalooza?
4: Trumpapalooza doesn't leave much doubt that the president will be the central figure in this year's midterms, though that was probably inevitable, whether it was the Republican strategy or not. Congresswoman Susan DelBene leads the campaign committee working to help Democrats win control of the House.
10: People are tired of what they've seen from this administration. Their life has gotten harder. Republicans can't run away from that.
4: So former Congressman Charlie Dent offers this advice to swing district Republicans.
5: I would tell them to keep the president out of their districts as far away as possible.
4: But it's not clear anyone is taking that advice. Trump has already campaigned with a dozen candidates in toss-up races this year. Tamara Keith, NPR News.
2: Ukraine's president, Volodymyr Zelensky, has now fired the country's top military commander. Just a few days ago, Zelensky fired the country's defense minister. Together, it's one of the most significant military shakeups in the past 4 years of Ukraine's war with Russia. To break down what this all means, we're joined by NPR's Greg Myrie in Kyiv. Hey, Greg.
8: Hi, Layla.
2: So in less than a week, President Zelensky fired the two top figures leading Ukraine's war against Russia. Why now?
8: Yeah, relations between these two men, the young, popular civilian defense minister and the hard-nosed, old-school head of the army, became so strained they apparently stopped speaking to one another. They represent different generations and very different ideas on how to wage war. The general favored traditional combat operations with an emphasis on ground troops, while the defense minister pushed cutting-edge drone warfare. Zelensky clearly felt he couldn't let this go on. So now he's fired both of them in a very messy public dispute. And it's still not clear how this will all play out.
2: Okay, you described two very different types of leaders. Tell us more about each one specifically. Let's start with the army chief.
8: Yeah, Zelensky put out a late-night video Tuesday announcing the ouster of the army chief, General Oleksandr Syrsky. Now, he's credited with some very important battlefield victories. The most significant was when Russia tried to storm the capital Kyiv at the very beginning of the full-scale invasion in 2022. The Russians made it to within 10 miles or so of the city, and Syrsky commanded the troops that halted this advance and forced the Russians to retreat. But Syrsky's critics here came to call him the butcher, saying he sacrificed too many troops in order to hold vulnerable positions where Ukraine was heavily outmanned and outgunned. And Syrsky is 60 years old. He started his military career 4 decades ago in the former Soviet Union, and that training appeared to shape his views as a commander.
2: Okay, and what about his rival, the defense minister?
8: Yeah, he really couldn't be more different. He's Mykhailo Fedorov. He's 35 and looks even younger. And more than any other person, he represents Ukraine's revolution in the use of drones. You know, no military has ever used drones to the extent Ukraine has. It uses them to defend frontline areas, to strike deep inside Russia. It's using them quite extensively as ground robots and has naval drones to carry out attacks at sea. And Fedorov has a tech background, not a military one. When Russia surged into Ukraine 4 years ago, he was the Minister of Digital Technology. He took to Twitter and called on Elon Musk to give Ukraine access to Starlink. And Musk did so, and that's been hugely valuable with Ukraine's military communications. Mm-hmm. And when Fedorov became defense minister 6 months ago, he went back to Musk and asked him to cut off the Russian military's access to Starlink. And this arrangement ended and it has hampered the Russians. All of this has made Fedorov hugely popular in Ukraine. When Zelensky fired him last week, this ignited public protest in support of Fedorov and against General Syrsky.
2: I mean, this is all happening during a full-scale war. Is this military shakeup over now? And could it disrupt Ukraine's war effort?
8: Yeah, quite possibly. It's too early to tell. Zelensky last night named a new general to lead the army. He's a young guy, just 43, and a strong ally of Fedorov. And Ukraine has the battlefield momentum right now, but we'll have to see if Ukraine can keep the initiative with new faces leading the war.
2: That's NPR's Greg Myrie in Kyiv. Thank you, Greg.
8: Sure thing, Layla.
2: This is NPR News.
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12: This is Dakota Datebook for July 22nd. The Missouri River, the longest river in North America, begins its journey at Three Forks, Montana. It travels 2,341 miles before joining the Mississippi River just north of St. Louis. For 390 of those miles, it winds through North Dakota. It is a literal force of nature and such a major presence in the state that it's been called one of the defining attributes of North Dakota's landscape. The Missouri River plays an essential role in virtually every aspect of North Dakota life, from the economy and the environment to recreation and agriculture. On this date in 2025, North Dakota celebrated the first Missouri River Appreciation Day, as proclaimed by Governor Armstrong. The proclamation was intended to highlight the river's contributions to the state. It also encouraged a commitment to protecting and managing it wisely for the benefit of current and future generations. The proclamation notes that the river has played an important role in the history, culture, and economy of the state, serving as a waterway for indigenous tribes as well as explorers. It states, "The Missouri River continues to serve as a crucial source of fresh water for North Dakotans, supporting agriculture, industry, and the livelihoods of many, and thus remains a key natural resource deserving of recognition and protection." The governor concludes the proclamation by saying, "Missouri River Day provides an opportunity for North Dakotans to come together to celebrate the river, engage in environmental education and river cleanup activities, and reflect on the importance of this waterway in shaping the state's past, present, and future." There's no doubt that the Missouri, known somewhat derisively as the Big Muddy, can be annoying. It routinely floods every 10 to 20 years. In 2019, flooding caused extensive damage. Nearly 14 million people were affected, and residents along the river received more than $93 million in federal funding to aid recovery efforts. At those times, it's difficult to feel much affection for the river. The governor hopes that on Missouri River Appreciation Day, North Dakotans will put hard feelings aside and reflect on how much good that waterway does for the state. Today's Dakota Datebook is written by Dr. Carol Butcher. I'm Merrill Pepcorn.
2: Dakota Datebook is produced in cooperation with the State Historical Society of North Dakota, with funding by the Study ND, North Dakota's largest lifelong learning community. This is Morning Edition from NPR News. I'm Leila Faldin.
3: And I'm Michelle Martin. Good morning. A federal ban on intoxicating products derived from hemp, like THC drinks, could come as soon as November. The White House is intervening and asking Congress to delay that. In Tennessee, hemp growers and sellers are already dealing with a state ban. Mariana Bacayao from member station WPLN reports.
13: On his farm in Reedyville, Tennessee, Lee Crabtree has returned to growing some seasonal favorites like blackberries. He picks a big one off the vine.
14: It's hard to tell when they're exactly ripe. Usually when the flies are eating it, you know it's sweet.
13: Much of Crabtree's farm had been devoted to CBD, the non-psychoactive part of hemp. His goods were full-spectrum CBD, meaning along with the non-psychoactive CBD, it included the psychoactive THC. But a new state law makes that side of his business impossible. As of this month, the state has banned the sale and cultivation of THCA, a type of THC that was legalized nationwide in 2018 through a loophole in the Farm Bill. So where there once were rows of hemp, Crabtree has planted a variety of sweet corn.
14: And even right off the plant, it's just so sweet. It's great. I'm hoping that it sells good.
13: This new chapter of his business is all about trying new things. Like many former hemp farmers, Crabtree has had to pivot.
14: I'm not making the money that I would have been making, you know, back when CBD was huge there for a minute. It was really good there for a moment. It had its time in the sun.
13: If these new crops don't sell, he says he'll be looking for a job, along with many other growers and retailers that can't stay in business. There's a bigger threat on the horizon for the larger hemp industry when a national ban on THC hemp is poised to take effect this November.
15: I've described it as an extinction level event.
13: That's hemp economist Bo Whitney. He says for the half of all U.S. states where marijuana isn't legal, the ban means no THC products on the market. But for the places where it's legal, consumers could still feel the pinch without cheaper alternatives like Delta 8. And losing the hemp industry means losing tax revenue for a lot of states.
15: The impact goes way beyond just the cannabinoid industry.
13: Whitney says the ban puts hundreds of thousands of jobs at risk. In light of the looming federal ban, some Tennessee farmers are pivoting to growing a fiber variety of hemp. In Springfield, Tennessee, farmer Bill Corbin is preparing his first crop of hemp for the French company Hempit, which uses it for packaging and car parts.
16: There's not a person in this industry that didn't know this day was coming.
13: Corbin says the industry was unsustainable, and he agrees with lawmakers' efforts to tamp down on people using hemp derivatives recreationally. But he's worried about consumers who use it medicinally.
16: Take me, for example. I'm an older person. I have issues with arthritis. I rely heavily on full-spectrum CBD.
13: That's CBD that has a little of the psychoactive THC. And medicinal THC is a big part of the market, says Frederick Cawthon with the Tennessee Hemp Alliance.
17: A lot of people think it's the young generation. No, when you look at the numbers and if you talk to the operators, the data shows it's your grandmother, it's your auntie, it's the church lady, actually.
13: The Trump administration has asked Congress to reconsider the nationwide ban on THC hemp. For NPR News, I'm Mariana Baca-Yao in Nashville.

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3: Once upon a swamp, a story begins. 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
5: The 20-armed sunflower star is a highly endangered sea star in the Pacific Ocean. After an undersea pandemic nearly wiped the species out, a Northwest tribe is working to bring the sea stars back from the brink of extinction.
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0: This is Morning Edition from NPR News. I'm Michelle Martin.
1: And I'm Leila Fadel. Summertime heat can mean a lot of tossing and turning when trying to sleep. A new analysis says blame climate change, NPR's Alejandra Barunda reports.
2: Christina Dahl knows that because of climate change, overnight temperatures have warmed up even faster than days. And anything that messes with nights is going to mess with sleep.
3: It can be really miserable. And then the next day, you feel terrible.
2: Dahl leads the research team at Climate Central. That's the organization that did the new study. And her team really wanted to know
3: how climate change is affecting sleep at night during the summertime.
2: They knew there was a relationship between temperature and sleep. A study from a few years ago found it by using sleep data from nearly 50,000 people's Fitbits around the world. That work compared each person's sleep data with local temperature records, and it found a tight relationship.
4: The warmer it gets, the less that people sleep. And every additional increase per degree on that hot side leads to progressively less sleep.
2: That's Kelton Miner. He's the lead author of that work. And he says there's sort of a Goldilocks zone for nighttime outdoor temperatures. It's somewhere in the 50s. Beyond that, sleep gets worse for just about everyone, everywhere, even if they're otherwise used to living in hot climates. The bad news is the sleep loss gets worse the hotter it gets.
4: That suggests that people aren't adapting very well on the hot side.
2: So Dahl and her team knew there was this relationship between nighttime temperature and sleep loss.
3: But what was the role of climate change? How much of that would have happened anyway? How much additional sleep loss is happening because of climate change?
2: To answer those questions, they estimated what temperatures would have been in a world without human-caused climate change. Then they figured out how much more sleep people would have gotten in that cooler world. Then they compared that to the real data.
3: And across the whole globe, we found that the average person has lost about 56 hours of sleep per year because of high temperatures over the last 5 years.
2: And 10% of that can be blamed on climate change. Dahl says that means one of the best sleep aids out there isn't a pill or meditation or counting sheep. It's slowing down climate change by stopping the burning of fossil fuels. Alejandra Barunda, NPR News.
0: Thousands of years ago, navigators braved the open ocean to travel from Taiwan to the Philippines. This summer, a group of indigenous Taiwanese people decided to follow in their wake. Jan Kamensen Broomby reports from Lanyu Island.
5: When he was young, Lanyu local Maraos was warned against singing the island's traditional songs. Don't sing. Your ancestors will be summoned back to Earth, he was told. But today, as he and others from the village prepare for a dangerous sea voyage, he wants the ancestors by his side.
6: In our traditional customs, we believe our ancestors are blessing and protecting this boat. We hope our seafaring culture can continue to develop.
5: We're on Lanyu Island, some 40 miles off the southeast of Taiwan, home to the Tao, an indigenous group with only 5,000 or so members that belongs to the broader Austronesian language family. Today, we've come with Maraos, chairperson of Taiwan's Indigenous Peoples Cultural Foundation, who goes by only one name, to watch as Tao villagers prepare an enormous 39-foot rowing boat for a treacherous journey.
6: This boat has its own spirit. We hope that this blessing and protection will continue to stay with us.
5: They'll need the protection. That's because this ceremony is preparing villagers to row more than 100 miles to the Batanes Islands of the northern Philippines.
7: And with that noise, they're trying to pick up the boat and take it over to the water, all of them together at once.
5: The challenge they're undertaking is more than just a test of strength. They'll also be following in the footsteps of their Austronesian ancestors, because from the Maori of New Zealand to the Malagasy of Madagascar, peoples from the Austronesian language family can trace their roots back to Taiwan.
8: They spread out mainly from Taiwan and the Philippines, and then they began to move into Indonesia, to Sulawesi, into the Pacific. So this migration took 4,000 or 5,000 years, purposeful, deliberate, and quite amazing in the distance it went.
5: This is Peter Bellwood, Emeritus Professor of Archaeology at the Australian National University.
8: Taiwan was a place of formation of what later became the Austronesian-speaking peoples.
5: And those Austronesian languages themselves tell a story. Lan Yu still shares much of its language with the indigenous Austronesian Iwatan tribes of the Batanes, evidence that only a few hundred years ago, both sides were in frequent contact. Back in the port, Lan Yu's villagers take to the water. In the back of their minds, the island's folk history that tells stories of expeditions just like this one. For rower Zhang Shikai, the voyage is a chance to turn legend into real life.
9: This boat's journey is about demonstrating that our ancestors had these practices in the past and letting the next generation see it firsthand so that they can recognize our oral history is real.
5: After more than a day at sea, they arrive in the Philippines, where they're greeted by Iwatan tribespeople. It's the first time a boat of this kind has crossed these waters in some 300 years. And it hasn't been easy. Rough seas threatened the voyage. But as Shikai reminds us, the expedition had to go on. Because for Lan Yu's people, each boat has its own spirit. You can't keep standing still, he says. Once a boat is made, it must be paddled. For NPR News, I'm Yang Kamenzimbrumbi on Lan Yu Island.
1: Throughout the World Cup, TV cameras searched the crowds for famous faces, and at just about every match Spain played, there was the face of actor Javier Bardem. He was born and raised in Spain, and on Sunday, he was in the crowd when Spain won the World Cup.
10: It was a moment of tension, fear of losing it, with 80,000 people around you. It was a fantastic moment of excitement.
1: And you got to hold the trophy.
10: Yes, because I'm good friends with one of the players and we went down to the pitch and that thing is heavy.
1: Next week, we'll hear about a different kind of fear and tension from Javier Bardem. We spoke about his role in the series Cape Fear. This is Morning Edition from NPR News. I'm Leila Fadel.
0: And I'm Michelle Martin.
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12: Mostly clear to partly cloudy today, highs in the upper 70s to upper 80s. Tonight, mostly clear to partly cloudy, lows mid-50s to low 60s. Then tomorrow, partly sunny to mostly sunny to partly cloudy. Breezy across the east, slight chance of showers and thunderstorms mainly north, highs in the 80s to low 90s. Friday, partly cloudy and breezy, chance of showers and thunderstorms, highs will be 92 to 102. We could see hundreds hang around for the weekend. That's our forecast from Prairie Public. 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

0: Live from NPR News in Washington, I'm Kristen Wright. President Trump is issuing new threats against Iran. The president wrote on Truth Social this morning that going forward, anytime Iran attacks a ship in the Strait of Hormuz, the U.S. military will bomb and destroy a bridge or a power plant in Iran. Trump says that includes those in or near Tehran. Arizona Republicans advanced allies of President Trump in the state's primary races yesterday. Ben Giles from member station KJZZ has more.
1: Far-right candidates are sweeping statewide primaries. Congressman Andy Biggs is now the GOP nominee for governor here, and state lawmaker Alexander Colladan won the GOP race for Secretary of State. They both cruised to victory in the primary, largely thanks to endorsements for Biggs from President Trump and for Colladan with the backing of Turning Point, the political machine founded here in Arizona by the late Charlie Kirk. But the thing is, Trump's endorsement and Turning Point's backing isn't as meaningful in the general election when these MAGA candidates have to appeal to a broader portion of the electorate.
0: Ben Giles reporting there. The governor of New Jersey says a software error led to more than 6,000 non-citizens being registered to vote. NPR's Miles Parks reports the issue has been resolved, but such incidents have been shown to fuel conspiracy theories.
2: The software error meant that thousands of people who answered no to the question, are you a U.S. citizen at a DMV, were still registered to vote anyway. New Jersey's governor, Mikey Sherrill, called the problem serious, but she also said fewer than 400 of the mistaken registrants actually voted, and the erroneous registrations have now been removed as well. These sorts of bureaucratic errors aren't unheard of. Oregon dealt with a similar issue in 2024, but non-citizens have never been shown to register on purpose in anything but very small numbers. Still, experts expect these sorts of errors to be spotlighted by those looking to cast doubt on the entire election system this fall. Miles Parks, NPR News, Washington.
0: The Trump administration is pausing more than $1 billion in federal Medicaid payments to Minnesota and California over alleged fraud concerns. Federal officials say they'll withhold payments until the states verify that certain Medicaid claims meet federal requirements. Erica Zurich from Minnesota Public Radio reports.
3: Minnesota officials say the $200 million federal officials are withholding makes this the third time payments have been delayed over alleged fraud in health programs. In a written statement, Minnesota Department of Human Services Temporary Commissioner John Connolly says federal officials haven't provided an explanation on how the deferral amount was calculated. The state says it has cooperated with the federal government to prevent the misuse of health funds. California's Governor Gavin Newsom posted on X that the state is being targeted for political reasons and not because of fraud. For NPR News, I'm Erica Zurich in St. Paul.
0: This is NPR News. Disability rights advocates are encouraged that attorneys general in more states are dropping out of a federal lawsuit challenging a cornerstone of civil rights law. Missouri is one of the latest states to withdraw. The suit argues the federal government doesn't have the authority to require states to help fund community supports and life in the community for people with disabilities instead of institutions. 17 states initially filed the lawsuit. About five are still plaintiffs against the Department of Health and Human Services. The Equal Employment Opportunity Commission has formally approved a plan to stop collecting demographic data from employers. Since the 1960s, the data has been used to help fight discrimination in the workplace, as NPR's Andrea Hsu reports.
4: The EEOC voted 2-1 along party lines to move forward with this major change. Once a year, large employers must give the government information about the race and sex of their employees. But the agency's current chair, Andrea Lucas, says this reporting requirement imposes significant costs while offering limited enforcement value. She also says it may promote rather than reduce discrimination. Meanwhile, the lone Democrat on the commission, Kalpana Kodagal, says ending the data collection will kneecap the agency's ability to investigate discrimination. Now the public has 30 days to weigh in. Andrea Hsu, NPR News.
0: President Trump will travel to Dover Air Force Base today to attend the dignified transfer of the remains of U.S. service members killed in Iranian strikes in recent days. This is NPR News.
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0: English singer-songwriter Holly Humberstone has been making pop music for a decade. On her new album, Cruel World, she made sure she was in control.
1: At the end of the day, it's your name on the tin, and you should call the shots, and these stories should be shaped how you want to shape them.
0: Holly Humberstone joins us to talk about Cruel World on the next World Cafe.

Those are the Fratellis right there, and Whistle for the Choir. Eliza Doolittle got us started with those skinny jeans you wear. Here are the Thrills on Into the Music.

That is Karis Matthews right there. Hey, if you're looking for love. Oh, yeah, fun stuff. Rod Stewart, from Every Picture Tells a Story.

Scott and the Water Boys. That's from their classic record called The Fisherman's Blues. She was a member of the Water Boys during the Fisherman's Blues recordings. Here's Sharon Shannon.

Yeah, just enjoying the day right there, doing a little fishing. Van Morrison, and it stoned me. Maybe a good time for a ride out in the country.

0: Featured instrument, the electric guitar and the didgeridoo. That is Dr. Didge right there, Graham Wiggins, performing on the didgeridoo, that one called Ever Increasing Circles. Luca Bloom incorporating the didgeridoo on his song, The Acoustic Motorbike. Before that, a little morning ride from Luca Bloom. I'm Mike Olson. You're listening to Into the Music here on Prairie Public. He plays the didgeridoo as well. Here's Xavier Root.
1: People say in Wales,

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1: Holly Humberstone's sophomore album is called Cruel World, and it explores the confusion, emotional extremes, and uncertainty of navigating love and life in her 20s.
2: Yeah, I wanted to basically write songs about being confused and kind of lost in your 20s and accepting that life is just chaos.
1: Humberstone, who's opened for Taylor Swift and Olivia Rodrigo, got her start when she was only 17. And after a ton of hype and accolades, including winning Rising Star at the Brit Awards, Holly wanted to make sure Cruel World was exactly as she envisioned it, not what some industry exec would want. It's a cruel
2: world. At the end of the day, it's your name on the tin, and you should call the shots, and these stories should be shaped how you want to shape them.
1: Coming up, Holly Humberstone joins us to talk about Cruel World. I'm Kaleo. This is World Cafe. All right, our session with Holly just a few minutes away, but first, don't you feel like trying something new? Now, that's a great way to open up a song about two people splitting up. Joe Jackson from 1982's Night and Day gets us started, breaking us in two.

From NPR, it's World Cafe. Hey, I'm Kaleo. Since getting her start at 17 years old, Holly Humberstone's gone from winning the Brit Awards Rising Star to opening up for Taylor Swift and Olivia Rodrigo. But before making her sophomore album, Cruel World, Humberstone gave herself something she hadn't had in a while. Time to recover, reflect, and figure out what she wanted to say next. Today, Holly joins me to talk about how Cruel World captures the uncertainty and emotional highs and lows that come with life in your 20s, including trusting her own creative instincts, collaborating with her sister, and why leaving behind her childhood haunted home was a bigger change than she expected. Our session begins with a song from Cruel World. It's To Love Somebody. Here's Holly Humberstone on World Cafe.

0: The song is To Love Somebody. It's from Holly Humberstone and her new record, Cruel World, which is available now. Holly Humberstone is my guest today. I'm Kaleo. It's World Cafe. So nice to meet. Thank you so much for being here.
1: Hi. It's such an honor to be here. Thank you so much for having me on your show.
0: You're so cool. Welcome. I want to talk about To Love Somebody for just a second. In particular, the pre-chorus. I love complimenting a good chorus, but a banging pre-chorus just does something to me. Can you talk a little bit about how that part came together?
1: Interesting. I mean, a lot of these songs, actually, now that I think about it, were written maybe a year to a year and a half ago. Mm-hmm. I feel like it always surprises me how long it actually takes for a song to kind of actually emerge, you know? So I'm having to really cast my mind back. But yeah, the pre-chorus is my favorite part of the song, I think. I wanted that song to feel like all of the kind of elation and confusion and the high highs and the low lows of kind of what it is to kind of be in love in your 20s and how confusing that kind of roller coaster is. Yeah, to me, I think my favorite lines in the song are in the pre-chorus. I feel like it kind of summarizes the whole gist of the album, to be honest. Mm. The greatest hits and the deepest cuts, and it all breaks down. It always does. It all works out. It always does. And yeah, I wanted to basically write songs about being confused and being, yeah, kind of lost in your 20s, and accepting that life is just chaos and you've got to kind of just relax into it and roll with the punches and go with it. And I think that's why that bit is just so good to scream on stage. Yeah.
0: It's true. It takes some time to navigate the 20, yeah. Your 20s are where you can make some mistakes. Mm-hmm. You know, a lot of people are like, let's capitalize. Let's go. You had a great first record, mm-hmm. supporting slots for Taylor Swift and Olivia Rodrigo. So your mid-20s, maybe some different kind of questions.
1: Yeah.
0: But it sounds like they give you a little bit of time. Was that something you had to ask for?
1: I think this is something that I think my team was like, okay, we just need to leave her alone for a bit because she's been going crazy, which I've been so grateful for. And I also think that it takes time as like a girl in the music industry to realize that you have agency and that you have like power to kind of, you know, write your own kind of narrative and do your own thing and be the boss. It's kind of hard a lot of the time, as I found with a lot of opinions, a lot of dudes who have a say on a lot of things that maybe is my choice. And yeah, it's just taken me a while to feel like, yeah, I'm the boss. I can control what my music sounds like and what my music looks like. And I feel like this album feels a lot more optimistic than a lot of my previous work, because I think I also just having that time to reflect on everything and reflect on everything that's all the amazing stuff that I've been able to do, and having the opportunity to write and, you know, work with my friends and release a new album that I have complete control of. I think having that chance just kind of,
0: there's got to be a lot of confidence that comes from that.
1: Totally. And also just realizing that I'm in this amazing position and I get to do all of this for my job. This is all I've ever really dreamed about since I was like a little girl growing up in the Midlands. And yeah, I have a lot in my life to celebrate. And I want to write music that feels positive, you know?
0: Yeah.
1: Yeah.
0: Absolutely. We're talking with Holly Humberstone here on World Cafe. Her new album is Cruel World. Let's take a listen to the title track and find out more about the album in just a minute here on World Cafe.

0: That's Holly Humberstone on World Cafe. Cruel World, title track to her sophomore album, which is out now. Holly is my guest. I'm Kaleo. It's World Cafe. So the making of Cruel World marked a big life change for you. You left your childhood home in Grantham in central England. For people who might not know your backstory, this is a special house because it was haunted.
1: Oh, yeah.
0: Can you tell us about it?
1: Okay. I mean, this house was just like the nichest vibe. It's hard to describe. But yeah, this big kind of crumbling down house in the middle of nowhere. The nearest town was Grantham, but it was kind of like a 20-minute drive away from Grantham. Grantham's a small marketing town in the UK, in the Midlands. Not much is happening there. We love it, but it's a bit dead. There's not much going on in Grantham. And there's certainly like not much of a music scene, or not one that I was involved in growing up. And yeah, I grew up in this house with my three sisters. And both my parents worked for the NHS, so that's the National Health Service that we have. And yeah, they were at work a lot of the time. And my three sisters and I were all very close in age. We're very similar as people. We're all like we were kind of feral children because we just had all this countryside, and it was a bit like Little Women. Nobody really to connect with apart from a couple of old people in the village and just us. And we were kind of just left to entertain ourselves and be creative.
0: We're talking with Holly Humberstone here on World Cafe. The new album is called Cruel World. The songs are brought to life visually. It's not just the music. Your sister, your creative director, helped bring some of these ideas to life. Mm-hmm. How long have you been working with your sister in a creative capacity?
1: I mean, I still live with two of my sisters. One of them lives in Tokyo, so I can't really see her every day. But I still live with two of my sisters in our house in London, which is great. We're morphing into the same person. And so it's great, but yeah, we're the same girls. The first thing that I do is play my demos to my sisters because they're
0: sounding board?
1: Yeah, 100%. And I can read their minds. And I know if they genuinely think something is good or if something just isn't hitting. And that's perfect for me because sometimes you lose objectivity, you know, when it's you. And the first thing I did was play a Larry Cruel World. And she was like, this is amazing. And then we kind of just got really excited. It wasn't something that I'd kind of thought I'm going to employ my sister here. We just started doing it because we're so used to being creative together. You know, we've been doing it since we were born, I guess. And it felt really, really natural. And she knows me, of course, better than anybody in the world. It's just been so much fun. All of our references are the same, and it's been fun to kind of revisit old films and books and things that we used to love as kids. And yeah, it's like stepping back into one of our old storybooks.
0: That's so cool. Holly Humberstone is my guest. This is World Cafe. New album is Cruel World. Up next, Beauty Pageant. I know this song wasn't born out of one moment, more of a cumulative effect of navigating through your life as a musician and performer. Can you talk about what you were trying to get out on paper, why this song was important for you to write?
1: Of course. I mean, firstly, I feel like it's taken me a long time. Again, I've never had the chance to kind of stop and reflect on everything and really think about how the past few years have been. Mm-hmm. Until getting to write this album, you really are forced to kind of look inward. And I'm good at writing songs about other people's experiences and things that I see in other people. And I feel like writing songs is my way of kind of understanding those closest to me. But it's always a little harder and scarier to kind of turn the magnifying glass on yourself and to kind of face the mirror and address what's going on with you. And also I'm often in a writing room. I mean, I can't complain because I get to work with my best friends, and collaboration is the best part of my job. And I get to work with so many amazing, talented, inspiring, musicians and songwriters and producers. But I'm usually in a room full of older men again. And I love them, but I think that they, how could I expect them to understand my experience of the music industry and the world as a young woman, you know? And yeah, I mean, I grew up with three sisters and I went to an all girls secondary school, which felt very kind of competitive, and it was a good school, but I think that their kind of technique of making us achieve things was kind of pitting us against each other. And even with my sisters, I remember from a young age kind of this external kind of comparison, competition.
0: You're gonna live up to this person.
1: Yeah. Oh, she got these grades, and
0: why didn't you?
1: So maybe that's something that everybody with siblings can relate to, but I've always just felt this external kind of, I mean, even just down to like the language that I think people aren't aware that they're using around me a lot of the time, is just like, look at what your peers are doing. And there's, you know, it's just the world we live in. I don't really have any answers to how to fix it. But, you know, I think that society really pits us against each other as women. And I really had a hard time navigating that and kind of unlearning these toxic kind of thought patterns that were so natural to me when I came out of school and went straight into the music industry when I was 17, started working properly. And yeah, I realized that I just had a real issue with it. And I think that it's kind of embarrassing to admit, but I don't think I'm the only person with these issues. And social media only kind of fuels everything that we already feel. And these insecurities that we have are just heightened by this constant comparison and this place that we can all go to for validation, or for the opposite end of that, where you just end up feeling absolutely awful about yourself. Yeah. And I wanted to write a song about that, really.
0: Let's hear the song. Maybe we'll talk a little bit more about it when we get back. Beauty Pageant, it's Holly Humberstone here on World Cafe.

0: It's Holly Humberstone here on World Cafe with Beauty Pageant. It's from her new album, Cruel World, which is available now. I'm Kaleo. It's World Cafe. Okay, so I want to come back to something that you said when it comes to women in the music industry having to navigate this. I've spoken to a lot of women, and that concern continues on. What really shocked me was speaking to an incredible, like, just a British singer-songwriter who's been in the game for 40 years.
1: Wow.
0: And got dropped from her label and was like, I am going to make my own album and I'm going to produce my own album because I'm tired of seeing producers that don't look like me, that don't represent me.
1: Mm-hmm.
0: I've heard stories from women who have reclaimed that space, who have brought more inclusion, more diversity to their space because they've spent their entire career sort of not seeing people who looked like them mm-hmm. on the other side of the window. And like you've talked about having more freedom, more control. Is that something that you see you could exercise that control moving forward in your
1: yeah,
0: career?
1: Yeah, totally. I think it's something that takes time.
0: Sure. It's not easy.
1: And that takes experience and confidence, you know, which is something that I'm on my journey with. I'm working on. And I think it's really important to remember that you, at the end of the day, it's your name on the tin, and you should call the shots, and these stories should be shaped how you want to shape them, which sometimes is hard, you know, to be listened to in these rooms full of men. And I've definitely experienced many sessions where I felt like the smallest person in the room.
0: Wow.
1: And I don't think that's an uncommon experience, you know. I feel like when I've had opportunities to chat to my peers about things like this, it's such a shared experience, and it's such a jarring feeling.
0: Mm-hmm.
1: And I have kind of come to the realization that I am also in control of who I want to go into the writing room with, because it's a very personal process. And I think a lot of us creatives are extremely sensitive people, and if you have a bad session where you don't feel like you were heard, or you don't feel like it went your way, or you don't feel like you were given space to kind of, you know, lead the room and lead the session, you can come out of those and they feel pretty soul-destroying. I've had many...
0: So
1: where
0: you've
1: I've,
0: had situations like that where you were like, this is going to be a great opportunity, and then you come away demoralized?
1: Oh, countless times, yeah.
0: Can you say, I don't want to work with that person after that happens?
1: Oh, yeah. Yeah. I will not be going back. I've had so many times where I've felt like this big in the room. I'm very lucky because I feel like I've been privileged enough to get to work with some, like, absolute legends, and some mostly that it's always like mostly it's a positive experience. Oh. But sometimes where am I going with this? I don't know. I think I'm at the point now where I am only going to work with people that I trust and that I know and that I love.
0: Holly Humberstone is here. This is World Cafe. The new album is Cruel World. It's available now. You just released an EP that includes reimagined takes of songs from Cruel World. Very different energy from the album.
1: Mm-hmm.
0: Why'd you want to flex on him like that?
1: I don't know. I guess I just love the album so much. I like really have never made something. It's true. I feel like I've never made something that I genuinely, like, wholeheartedly adore.
0: And you want to live in it.
1: Yeah, I want to live in it. And I'm having the most fun at the moment on tour, getting to play them for people. And I don't know. I wanted to kind of get creative and make new versions of the songs. And I love seeing other people kind of cover things and do their own takes on songs. And I wanted to create versions that felt, yeah, just like a different vibe. I don't know if there was much more thought behind it than that, to be honest.
0: I mean, the vibe. Then let's talk about the vibe for a second. And I want to focus on It's Just White Noise. And I want people to hear a little bit of the original from the album.

0: recorded it.
1: Oh, yeah.
0: Can you walk us through how you remade it?
1: Oh, yeah. So I originally recorded this song in Nashville. Mm-hmm.
0: Last song for the record, right?
1: Last song that was written. And I think that's why it sounds just a bit silly and just so fun, because it was done and we were kind of in Nashville having a great time in the sun, and it kind of just came out of nowhere. I feel like a lot of my favorite songs that I've written, again, when I'm with my friends in the studio and you're kind of honestly messing about and having fun and kind of joking, a lot of the best songs come from that place. Where it's like borderline, is this too silly to be taken seriously? Maybe it doesn't feel like that once it's become a finished song, but that song for sure started as a joke. Like, can you really say DJ, like play a sad song, DJ? I don't know. It just felt a bit silly and fun. And yeah, I think to me, that seemed to be one of the fan favorites of the album that like wasn't a single, and people really loved that one. And even, yeah, getting to play it live now, I feel like that's one of the ones that people really seem to get excited about, and
0: it's awesome,
1: really fun to play. And yeah, we wanted to create kind of a little more acoustic, kind of stripped back version of the song, still with all of those kind of countrified kind of elements there that I feel like are so crucial to the
0: album version singing the way it does.
1: Yeah, totally. The pedal steel kind of running through it. And yeah, there's something called a vibra slap, I think, in it, which is something that I've never... I love it. We went a bit crazy with the vibra slap.
0: We have one. After the interview, you can hang out with it.
1: Keep that away from me, because I'm a menace with a vibra slap. But I love real instruments, and we had a Nashville guitar in the studio whilst we were writing it, and that feels to me really core to
0: the heart of
1: the song. Yeah. And so we just layered up a bunch of guitars. I think there's a banjo in there. We just went a bit crazy, really. We just had fun with it, and I love it.
0: Let's hear it. It's Just White Noise from Holly Humberstone here on World Cafe.

0: DJ, play a sad song.
1: On World Cafe, it is Holly Humberstone. It's Just White Noise. You can find the original version of that song on her new album, Cruel World, which is out now. Holly, congratulations on the album. Best of luck in the future. Come back and see us whenever you want.
2: Thank you so much for having me. I'm such an NPR fan, and this has been a real privilege.
1: Awesome. That's Holly Humberstone. I'm Kaleo. Back in a minute with more World Cafe.
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1: Welcome back. It's World Cafe. I'm Kaleo. Thanks again to Holly Humberstone. Video of that interview up at worldcafe.org in case you want to run it back with moving pictures. And head over there to get subscribed and be alerted when a new interview or performance drops. Here's John Lennon. Mind Games is on World Cafe.

It's Courtney Barnett, One Thing at a Time, from her latest record, Creature of Habit. We've got a few more songs before we wrap up the hour. This is World Cafe.

Welcome back. It's World Cafe. Follow this thread with me. The Australian band Any Young Mechanic, they take their name from the song Hooray for Hollywood, the old Johnny Mercer classic. And they were inspired by that song's use in Robert Altman's Long Goodbye, which of course is a Raymond Chandler adaptation of a Philip Marlowe. You know what? I've lost the plot. Here is Any Young Mechanic offering up some cinematic folk. It's called My House Divides.

0: Hey, it's Elvis Costello with Every Day I Write the Book. From the album Punch the Clock, something we can officially do because this show is over. Okay, maybe with a little less gusto, Stephen. Hey, thanks so much for listening. We couldn't do this without the affiliate you are listening to right now. And we make this program from WXPN at the University of Pennsylvania in Philadelphia. I'm Kaleo. We'll catch you on the next World Cafe from NPR.
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0: From NPR, it's World Cafe. Hi, I'm Kaleo. And you may ask yourself, did Weezer run out of colors for their self-titled albums? And the answer is never. They've moved to gold. On the gold album, you can find this new song, We Might As Well Be Strangers.
3: We might as well be strangers.
0: Plus, we have new music from the Womack Sisters, the group featuring granddaughters of Sam Cooke and daughters of Womack and Womack. They deliver with this song, Chauffeur.
4: Just to keep my place.
0: We'll go into the archives for a performance from Mumford & Sons. And we'll plant some tomatoes with Lucy Dacus.
5: Planting tomatoes in the empty lot.
0: That's coming up today on World Cafe. All right, let's kick the tires on this show. And how about an anthemic sing-along? No one will judge you unless you're singing at work. But perhaps if you're by yourself, near a loved one, or in a car, Four Non Blondes is perfect right now. Here's What's Up.

Welcome one, welcome all. I'm Kaleo. It's World Cafe. I have new music from the Womack sisters. Scratching your head going, wait a minute. Really? Like the Womack family? Yes, daughters of Womack and Womack, which also makes them granddaughters of Sam Cooke. Oh, yes. And with that name on the tin, you might be expecting some quality R&B. Guess what? You'd be right. Here's new music from the Womack sisters. It's called

0: All the Beauty, it's Pete Yorn. And the Beths before that straight line was a lie. Got a few live performances headed your way live from the archives next on World Cafe.
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0: Welcome back to World Cafe. I'm Kaleo, and I asked the boys down in Archival to pull out a few live performances because it is live from the archives. 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

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Here's new music from Julia Jacklin, who has a new record dropping in September, and she'll be visiting World Cafe to play songs from it. The album is The Gem. The song is Get Away From Me. I Think I'll Love You Soon.

That song from the follow-up to the massive album from Alanis Morissette, Jagged Little Pill, Thank You, was from 1998's supposed former infatuation junkie. We got a little weird with album titles in the 90s. Don't know what to tell you. Great song, though. Got new music from another band that got their start in the 90s and have been going pretty strong ever since. When we get back to World Cafe.

Welcome back to World Cafe. Hey, I am Kaleo. I do remember after the second Weezer album, Pinkerton, came out, they said, this band is so over. And 25 years later, they're still going strong. Weezer's new record is self-titled, but yes, it has a color, gold. The gold album features this one, We Might As Well Be Strangers. It's Weezer on the Cafe.

0: Just hearing that song makes me want to have some tomato dish, especially this time of year, because it is tomato time. Lucy Dacus, Planning Tomatoes, puts the wraps on this edition of The Cafe. Sorry, I got way too excited about my produce needs and wants. I'm Kaleo. It's been a pleasure hosting today. Don't forget, you can find more World Cafe, particularly on our YouTube channel, video of performances and interviews, and be sure to like and subscribe. We make this program from WXPN at the University of Pennsylvania in Philadelphia. And we will talk to you again real soon with some songs in tow on World Cafe.
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2: 12 noon Central, 11 a.m. Mountain for Prairie Public. I'm Dave Thompson. Construction on the 30-mile Red River Diversion is expected to be wrapped up later this year. Officials with the diversion project say while this will mean immediate protection from flooding, there's still some heavy lifting to do.
3: So over the next 3 years, we'll be finalizing our FEMA floodplain mapping. That basically will change the current floodplain to the new floodplain with the protected areas of the diversion. With that, it will eliminate the need for flood insurance for properties inside the protected area.
2: Jason Benson is executive director for the Red River Diversion Authority. He said 3 years might seem like a long time, but things have been on the fast track, even during construction. Benson says eliminating the need for flood insurance and insurance premiums.
3: It's not unheard of for, you know, most people to be at least in that $1,200 to $1,500 a year. And then in a lot of cases, people that are in more flood-prone areas could be paying $3,000 to $5,000 and upwards of $8,000 to $10,000 on the really high end for some properties that are in low areas.
2: When it comes to construction this season, Benson says things are steady and they're on track. A 31-year-old Tioga man died in a one-car rollover on Highway 2, 59 miles east of Ray. It happened Tuesday afternoon. North Dakota Highway Patrol says the man was driving a 2024 Hyundai Kona westbound on Highway 2. The vehicle drifted in the ditch and it rolled several times. The driver was dead at the scene. The patrol is investigating. Arctic Cat is seeking funding from the state of Minnesota to expand its Thief River Falls facility. The expansion improvement project expected to cost more than $50 million. It could get $5 million of that through the Minnesota Forward Fund. Kevin McKinnon is the deputy commissioner of the state's Employment and Economic Development. He says that fund was designed to support large capital investments.
4: They spend the money on eligible expenditures. We basically reimburse for those costs. And as time goes on and they achieve the goals, essentially, of that investment and the subsequent job creation and retention, then we would forgive the loan at the end of the term.
2: The department will be hosting a public hearing on the proposal early next month. Reporting from NPR, the U.S. military launched more airstrikes on Iran early today as Iran hit back against U.S. military targets in the Gulf and Jordan. The attacks overshadowed diplomatic efforts in Pakistan. One of the conflict's mediators, where the Iranian Interior Minister visited for talks potentially aimed at reviving a collapsed ceasefire between the U.S. and Iran. The fighting also comes as the Trump administration is seeking billions of dollars in emergency funding from Congress for that conflict. On Tuesday, Defense Secretary Pete Hegseth told lawmakers that the war with Iran has already cost $37.5 billion. U.S. Central Command said it targeted Iranian military operations centers, maritime capabilities, aircraft hangars, drone storage facilities, and military logistics infrastructure in its 11th consecutive night of attacks. It said the attacks were aimed at degrading Iran's control over the Strait of Hormuz, which has become a vital shipping channel, of course. We'll see increasing temperatures and mainly dry conditions today through Thursday, with a slight chance of showers and thunderstorms across the north Thursday afternoon. Very hot conditions expected to return Friday through the weekend, with high temperatures and heat index values potentially above 100 degrees. Isolated scattered thunderstorms are possible through the weekend, Friday through the weekend. An isolated severe thunderstorm is possible across eastern North Dakota on Friday. Now, the combination of the hot, dry, and breezy conditions could bring near-critical fire weather conditions Friday and again on Sunday. Now, here's a more detailed forecast for the state. Mostly clear to partly cloudy today, highs in the upper 70s to upper 80s. Mostly clear to partly cloudy tonight, lows in the mid-50s to low 60s. Tomorrow, mostly sunny and partly cloudy, breezy across the east, slight chance of showers and thunderstorms, mainly north, highs 80s to low 90s. Friday, we could see highs of 92 to 102 across North Dakota. So at last report, Williston 71, Minot 74, Minot Air Force Base 74, Bismarck Mandan 75, Dickinson 72, Headinger reporting 69. Sunshine over most reporting areas in North Dakota. Grand Forks 72, Grand Forks Air Force Base 72, Devil's Lake reporting 70, Fargo-Moorhead 70, and Jamestown is reporting 70 degrees. So it looks like the warmest temperature in North Dakota is 75. It's at Watford City, at Hazen, and in Bismarck, Mandan. The coolest temperature is 68, and that's at Gwinner. For Prairie Public, I'm Dave Thompson, 1206 Central, 1106 Mountain Time.

That is Pharoah Sanders, right there from classic recording in jazz called Timby. Pharoah Sanders, that song called Astral Traveling. Valerie June, before that, from The Order of Time, we heard one called that, The Astral Plane. Oh, tripping on the astral plane. Jeffrey Oryema, before that, and one called The River. I'm Mike Olson. You're listening to Into the Music here on Prairie Public. Hope you're enjoying your day. It's been a while since she's put anything out. I hope she does put out more music. Here's Cassandra Wilson. This is from her Salute to Miles Davis. The record is called Travelin' Miles. She put words to a song that Miles and Bill Evans wrote called Blue in Green.

Miles Davis, Bill Evans, from Kind of Blue. That is Flamenco Sketches. Miles Davis, who went on to record Sketches of Spain, working with Gil Evans not too long after. 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It's very easy if you've never done it. You might have Bluetooth in your car, actually. Take us with you anywhere you go. Here's Clive Gregson and Christine Collister on Into the Music.

That is Liz Wright right there. That's one called Stop, a song that Madonna had a big hit with. Joe Henry wrote it. Joe Henry, who is Madonna's brother-in-law. Also heard from mandolin player Paul Glass in that set, one called Forgiveness and Dreams, and started that off with a friend of Lyle Lovett's, Walter Hyatt, that album produced by Lyle Lovett, actually. We listened to one called Ruby. You're listening to Into the Music here on Prairie Public. Here's the late, great Joe Louis Walker, showing his jazz side on this one. This is Barcelona.

Madeline Peru, Freddie Neil wrote that song, Everybody's Talking. Josh Ross, before that, a song he wrote when he moved to Spain, one called A Quiet Town, and started that off with Joe Louis Walker, late great blues man. We heard one called Barcelona. You're listening to Into the Music here on Prairie Public. Here's Henri Salvador. Title selection to his record, A Room with a View.

That is Bebel Gilberto right there, and so nice. Antonio Carlos Jobim before that with Batadinha. Give it a guess. Henry Salvador with A Room with a View. Hope you're enjoying the music. This is one that features David Grisman on the mandolin. It's called Eurydice.

Yes, that's Henry Salvador right there. And jazz, Silver Moonlight. Pretty great sound he put together. Here's Stan Getz from his record, Appassionato.

That is Stan Getz right there, and from his record called Appassionato. Stan Getz, great musician. I'm Mike Olson. You're listening to Into the Music here on Prairie Public. Hope you're enjoying the music this afternoon. All these great musicians. Here's Stan Getz with João Gilberto.

That's Mary Coughlin right there. That's one called The Beach. Mary Coughlin, who hails from Ireland and put together a great sound, was heavily influenced by the music of Billie Holiday. Here's Sade on Into the Music.

0: That is Sarah Jarosz right there. Bob Dylan wrote that song called The Simple Twist of Fate. Sting before that from Ten Sumner's Tales and started it off with Sade. Here's Wynton Marsalis. This is from a collection called Standard Time, Volume 3, The Resolution of Romance.
1: Right on it.

That is Danny Caron on the guitar. One for my baby and one more for the road. Here's Artie Shaw on Into the Music.

That is Joni Mitchell. I Wish I Were in Love Again. Artie Shaw before that. Here's Harry Nilsson from A Little Touch of Schmilsson in the Night.

0: Yeah, the great jazz violinist Stefan Grappelli right there with The Way You Look Tonight. Harry Nilsson from his collection of standards, A Little Touch of Nilsson in the Night, and we listen to As Time Goes By. Time is flying by. 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
1: 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Where buttery croissants, delicate macarons, artisan coffee, and locally sourced ingredients are bringing a taste of Paris to West Central Minnesota. Then, at the Tell Invitational, one young woman's leap of faith to study in Puerto Rico turns into an unforgettable summer night adventure filled with unexpected kindness, missed plans, and memories that lasted a lifetime. And we'll preview Bluegrass Goes Pink, a day of music, family activities, and community support benefiting North Dakota cancer patients and their families. That's all ahead today on Main Street. We are glad that you are with us. It all follows this news.
2: Live from NPR News, I'm Lakshmi Singh. NPR has confirmed that U.S. officials have signed a nuclear cooperation agreement with Saudi Arabia, according to a source familiar with the matter but not authorized to speak publicly about it. American companies will be allowed to run nuclear power plants on Saudi soil. Critics have expressed fear that such an agreement could open the door for Saudi Arabia to develop a nuclear weapon. Nuclear development's a key reason President Trump has cited for going to war with Iran. The death toll among American troops is up to 18 now, before attending the dignified transfer of four service members most recently killed in action related to the war. President Trump spoke to reporters today.
3: All I'm going to say is we love you. We love your child, and that's what they are to them. They're their children. There's no games, no nothing. That's their child. And all you can do is throw out your hearts.
2: The administration warns it's prepared to penalize generic drug makers that do not produce in the United States. NPR's Cindy Lupkin has details.
4: President Trump announced on Truth Social that he would impose a 100% tariff on generic drugs in August 2028. And a year after that, the tariff would double. More than 90% of prescriptions in the U.S. are for generic drugs, and most generic drugs are made outside of the U.S. So the president says this is an effort to push companies to build facilities here. The generic drug trade group, called the Association for Accessible Medicines, says that's already happening. Its president and CEO, John Murphy III, says the generics industry has already, quote, grown significantly in the U.S. over the past 2 years. But he says generics have faced purchasing and reimbursement problems that have made U.S. growth challenging. Sydney Lupkin, NPR News.
2: The FDA says in the U.S., 9 out of 10 prescriptions filled are for generic drugs. The ex-wife of the ICE officer who fatally shot a man in Maine last week alleges that he had a history of domestic violence and racist comments. NPR's Meg Anderson reports ICE is in the midst of a hiring surge.
5: The details about the ICE officer's past should have raised red flags. That's according to Kenneth Corey, who spent more than 3 decades with the New York City Police.
6: You want to make sure that the people that you're hiring have the temperament and disposition necessary to do the job.
5: At the NYPD, he says recruits go through a background check and psychological tests. And the agency also interviews neighbors and former employers and looks up school records and police reports. All that takes time. ICE has hired more than 12,000 officers in less than a year. In a statement, DHS says it applies all the, quote, proper personnel vetting regulations, but did not provide specifics. Meg Anderson, NPR News.
2: U.S. stocks have ended the day lower, with the Nasdaq down 146. It's NPR News.
7: 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Other contributors include the estate of Joan B. Kroc, whose bequest serves as an enduring investment in the future of public radio and seeks to help NPR produce programming that meets the highest standards of public service in journalism and cultural expression.
8: Good afternoon. From the Prairie Public Newsroom, I'm Todd McDonald. A 31-year-old Tioga man died in a one-car rollover on Highway 2, 59 miles east of Ray. It happened Tuesday afternoon. The North Dakota Highway Patrol says the man was driving a 2024 Hyundai Kona westbound on Highway 2. The vehicle drifted into the ditch and it rolled several times. The driver died at the scene. The patrol is continuing its investigation. Arcticat is seeking funding from the state of Minnesota to expand its Thief River Falls facility. The expansion and improvement project is expected to cost more than $50 million. The company could get $5 million of that through the Minnesota Forward Fund. Kevin McKinnon is Deputy Commissioner of the state's Employment and Economic Development. He says the fund was designed to support large capital investments, and the department will be hosting a public hearing on the proposal early next month. Well, increasing temperatures and mainly dry conditions are expected today through Thursday, with a slight chance of showers and thunderstorms across the north Thursday afternoon. And then very hot conditions returning Friday through the weekend, with high temperatures and heat index values potentially above 100 degrees. Remainder of the day, mostly clear to partly cloudy, highs upper 70s to upper 80s. Tonight, mostly clear to partly cloudy, lows mid-50s to lower 60s. From the Prairie Public Newsroom, I'm Todd McDonald.
1: Welcome to this Wednesday edition of Main Street here on Prairie Public. I'm Craig Blumenschein. We are glad that you are with us today. What do you get when a 20-year-old with barely enough Spanish, no real travel plan, and a one-way ticket lands in Puerto Rico? A summer night story that's equal parts adventure, luck, and life lessons. And we'll have that story in just a bit before we head to Washburn, where Bluegrass Goes Pink is proving that great music and a caring community can make a real difference for local families facing cancer. And we begin today's Main Street with Prairie Plates and a taste of Paris that's now arriving in Burgess Falls.
9: This is another edition of Prairie Plates here on Main Street. I'm Rick Eon, and as always, we get some really good guests on, food leaders, people doing really fun stuff in the region. And there's a new pastry shop opening in Fergus Falls, Minnesota, and we have a special guest with us today via phone, Emily McCoon, with the new Coquette Patisserie in downtown Fergus Falls, Minnesota. So we're taking you to a sweet new food destination in Minnesota Lakes Country. And Fergus Falls area is a popular place for many North Dakotans in the summertime because it is Lakes Country. But Emily McCoon, welcome to Prairie Plates here on Main Street.
10: Thank you for having me.
9: Well, thanks for being with us. And you've been having a series of soft openings lately, and I'm just wondering how those are going, and also when is the grand opening?
10: So our grand opening is scheduled for Saturday, August 1st from 7 a.m. until 1 p.m., and that will begin our official hours of operation of Wednesday through Friday, 7 a.m. to 1 p.m., and Saturdays and Sundays, 8 a.m. to 1 p.m. So this will be our first week here that we're going to do a run of Wednesday through Sunday with limited hours each day.
9: That sounds good. And I am planning to come out for the grand opening on Saturday, August 1st. And I'm really looking forward to it because it's a really unique spot in Fergus Falls. And for those who don't know, Fergus Falls, Minnesota has a really growing and burgeoning food scene. And I've had Chef Evan Burkdahl on from Toast and Union Avenue Eatery. And he really does some good stuff. So this just adds to the sweetness of Fergus Falls, so to speak.
10: Absolutely. Hoping to.
9: Well, Emily, describe Coquette Patisserie, your new pastry shop in downtown Fergus Falls.
10: So we are a dine-in or takeout French pastry shop. We are located in a very old building right on Lincoln Avenue in downtown that formerly was Dutchman Organics, a local health food store, and operated this space as a grocery store. There are two businesses under this roof. The front half was formerly Dutchman Organics, and that has recently transitioned into a new ownership and a rebrand called Otto and Asher Farm to Table Marketplace. And we have business autonomy, but we do share space here. And we are located in the back half of the building that was a couple years ago converted into a licensed kitchen and was operated by a local guy making sushi and selling sushi out of the kitchen here. And he had to abandon ship a while back to move back home for some family things. And that just left a vacant kitchen here and became available to me. And I signed a lease in January of this year and have been working on the build out ever since.
9: And it really has a vibrant look to it. I really like the atmosphere. I did stop in when you weren't open a few months ago and picked up some tea or something because I was going out to Glendalough State Park, which is by Battle Lake, Minnesota. But it really has a fun vibe.
10: Yeah, it's very flirty and very feminine and very fun and very Parisian. I kind of got the idea for this when I went to France for the first time in 2023 and, of course, visited many patisseries, many boulangeries, which is a bread bakery. We focus on pastries, not bread. We're not a typical American bakery, with cakes and cupcakes and muffins and scones. We really stick to the traditional French pastry. But there is just such a fun and, the name Coquette translates to flirty in French. I wanted it to be fun, kind of poppy, and very, very much excited about creating a space where people can gather. I think that we were lacking that in Fergus Falls as far as a bakery goes. We don't have a sit-down bakery anywhere. So yeah, happy to be offering that.
9: Well, let's talk about some of those baked goods and sweet treats that you offer.
10: I graduated from Auguste Escoffier Culinary Academy I graduated culinary school in fall of 25 and then continued on my education to obtain my associate's degree in baking and pastry. And I just finished up with that in June here this year. And so I have an affinity for traditional baking methods and techniques as opposed to modernized shortcuts, things like artificial ingredients, preservatives, those sorts of additives that a lot of bakers need to incorporate to maximize profit. I've always felt very strongly about not having an interest in that. So, opening a brick and mortar bakery is something that I often fantasize about for 15 years now. So, throughout culinary school, learning the technique, visiting the patisseries all over Europe, not only France, but Italy, Spain, I knew that I wanted to mimic my business and model my business off of the way they operate there, which is baked from scratch daily. When they run out, they run out. So that allows me to sort of have a better control over inventory and productivity, I suppose, and not have to take any of those shortcuts. It's a lot of work, but our croissants, there's five ingredients. As soon as they come out of the oven, the clock starts ticking as far as freshness goes. That was very much how it was in Europe. You go in, whatever they have for the day. When they sell out, they sell out. I hope to sell out every day. Nobody wants a day old croissant. So we are also a farm-to-table business. So my background prior to culinary is in sustainable agriculture and food production, circa 2013. So I have always been passionate about the local food economy and nutrient density and clean eating and clean cooking and baking. And so to have a food business, brick and mortar, that finally gets to tie that all together and I get to support these other producers is really, really an amazing thing for me. So all of our pastries are made in-house, small batch, 100% from scratch, made with as many locally sourced ingredients as possible.
9: Let's talk about some of the other things you offer too, coffee and sodas and Stambino's is a roaster in Fergus Falls, who I'm guessing you utilize.
10: I feel that every local business should be, that serves coffee should be, supporting the local roaster. I've been a fan of Stambino's since I moved here 15 years ago when Cafe 116 was still open, which is now Toast. And yeah, so that was just a given. So we use locally roasted Stambino's espresso and drip coffee. We have a full espresso bar. So, we sold a lot more cappuccinos in our opening week than I anticipated. I've been, as you know, that's a very European espresso drink. I have been a barista before here in town. And in my experience, when people order a cappuccino, you know what they're actually thinking they're ordering is a latte. What they want is a creamy, frothy, sweet drink that they get out of the spigot at the gas station. That's called a cappuccino. I've been inquiring with customers when they order cappuccinos, you know, without being insulting, like, I want to make sure this is what you want, you know, the espresso, the steamed milk, and the foam. And they do. And they've gotten real good feedback. And it's giving my baristas a nice chance to practice and hone their skills in that, because we do want to create like traditional European beverages, you know, as opposed to the kind of, you know, we're not doing the iced blended latte filled with sugary powders and preservatives.
9: And I did notice some really fun looking French style sodas.
10: Oh, yeah. Yeah. All that is an Italian soda with a little half and half added to it. But it's so delicious. That's something that I grew up drinking in Southern California. My older sister, she's kind of the one responsible for my love of France. And she lived there for a while. And I can't remember where I first heard of a French soda, but I definitely grew up drinking them. I remember we moved from California to Fargo when I was 10. And there used to be a soda fountain behind Zandbros. You probably remember that.
9: I was there numerous times. We love Zandbros. Miss them too.
10: Me too. So that's a unique to Coquette offering, and people are loving them.
9: Definitely refreshing this time of year. We're having a fun conversation here on Prairie Plates today with Emily McCoon, owner of the new Coquette Patisserie in downtown Fergus Falls, Minnesota. Well, Emily, I want to ask you, what does it mean to own and run an upscale French-style pastry shop in a vibrant Minnesota Lakes Country community like Fergus Falls?
10: It's not always easy for me to live in the rural Midwest. I'm a city girl through and through. I was born and raised outside of LA. But when I moved here 15 years ago, that was the first time that I ever discovered my love of community. You know, with a small town feel, it's easier to be part of the community when there's only 14,000 people. And I got my first taste of business ownership all the way back in 2015 when I started a homegrown gardening business, growing organic produce a couple years after graduating with that degree. You know, so it's been over 10 years that I've been in and out of, but essentially at all times, part of the local business community. And what I love most is being able to support other local businesses in the process. You know, we will be, again, we're not a bakery, a bread bakery. So I'm contracting with Evan at Falls Baking for our French bread and baguettes for our upcoming sandwich menu and things like that. And like, again, with the Stambinos and the supporting the local farmers and growers. I mean, that's a huge part of a circular economy that I'm very dedicated to and passionate about. So it feels really good to be a part of that. You know, I think that finally we're starting to see traction in that regard in the community after a long time of kind of bewilderingly not, because we have such an abundance of local small businesses and producers here. So it's very, very invigorating and thrilling to be a part of that. And again, just to create a space where people can gather, you know, children, teens, and the elderly and everything in between. I love the idea and the vision of people coming in and having a fun coffee drink and a scratch made pastry and having conversation again, you know, away from their phone.
9: And what I love about Fergus Falls and Otter Tail County is there is really a fun arts community in that part of Minnesota. And I just think it's a really special place in the Midwest. Yeah. And talking about the community, what's the support from the community of Fergus Falls and surrounding area been like lately? We mentioned before you've been having a series of soft openings. So I'm just checking in.
10: It's been wild. It's been exhausting. It has been illuminating. It's been helpful to kind of try these trial runs. And like, you know, here's the thing. I created my business presence in September of 2024. So people have been following along this journey for that long. I mean, we're coming up on 2 years here. So people, and I think that a lot of people in the community have enjoyed watching it unfold, watching my process through culinary school, watching my skills grow, you know, and my confidence grow. and watching the build out of the brick and mortar, of course, eagerly, and some people more patient than others. But the reception has been amazing. We've been open 3 days, and every day we sold out within the first 1 to 2 hours of our inventory. So I spent the weekend to kind of decompress and figure out how to increase inventory. And it's still, there's going to be some growing pains here. But we've got a whole spread of 8 different types of laminated croissants. We've got the eclairs, profiteroles, the fruit tarts. We're introducing a chocolate tart and a Bakewell tart this week. We're introducing a new flavor of macaron this week for a 5-flavor spread. And just kind of, you know, crossing our fingers and hoping to get through each day and then learn from that day and hope to have our bearings a bit more by our grand opening. And still, there are going to be a lot more growing pains during this time. And we can't please everyone, but the reception has been very encouraging and supportive. You know, the people who come in and we have to tell them, well, we sold out for the day already. They've just been really supportive, not bitter or upset. That's what I love about this community.
9: I look forward to doing some sampling when I come out on August 1st. I love macarons, so be ready for me to, you know, sample a few of those. But it's great to see the community rallying around this new business. Emily, how can people find you online? Website, social media pages?
10: Yeah, well, you can find us on Facebook and Instagram by searching Coquette Patisserie. And our website is CoquetteFergusFalls.com.
9: And your products are very Instagram worthy. So I would encourage people to check out Instagram. Oh, it's just really nice stuff. And then the physical location, again, for folks that are interested, it's in the back of Otto and Asher Farm to Table Market at 211 West Lincoln Avenue in Fergus Falls, Minnesota, which is the main drag to get to downtown. And downtown Fergus Falls is a lot of fun. There's art galleries, other restaurants, other shops. It's just a fun place to go and hang out. Emily, before we part ways and let you get on with baking, and you're making caramel sauce right now, I think.
10: Yes.
9: But is there anything else you'd like to add about your new pastry shop or community of Fergus Falls, food scene there?
10: Just to let people know that we'll be open Wednesdays through Sundays, 7 a.m. to 1 p.m. on the weekdays and 8 a.m. to 1 p.m. on Saturdays and Sundays. And just we ask for your patience and forgiveness during this very brand new stage. I mean, this is a brand new business. This is in a brand new industry as a pastry shop, scratch made, and it's a brand new for me as a brick and mortar food business, which has been absolutely the most expensive and challenging thing I've ever done. And has coming from the cannabis industry, that really says a lot, Rick. I'll just leave it at that. I thought that was going to be the hardest thing I ever did. This is way harder, but I'm also so much happier. So I just invite people to come in, have 100, you know, pastries they can feel good about eating with clean ingredients. You know, real food. I'm really excited about offering that.
9: Well, Emily McCoon with the new Coquette Patisserie in downtown Fergus Falls. I know you're busy, so thank you very much for taking the time to join us today. It's been a pleasure.
10: Thank you so much, Rick. Well, I look forward to seeing you at the grand opening.
9: We'll see you Saturday, August 1st. This has been another edition of Prairie Plates here on Main Street. I'm Rick Guion. We'll talk to you next week.
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12: This is Main Street on Prairie Public. I'm Craig Blumenschein. At the Invitational for The Tell, Fargo's live monthly storytelling event earlier this month, tellers were asked to reach back into their memories for tales of summer nights. Lana Somalia recalled the time she got the chance to study in a United States territory, and boy, was she a fish out of water.
13: Hi, everyone. It was 1994, and in 1994, I was 20 years old, and my prefrontal cortex wasn't fully developed, but I didn't know about that back then, so, you know, you just go on. And I was a student at Morehead State University. That's what it was called then. And there was a flyer on a bulletin board, and the flyer said National Student Exchange. And that's a thing where you can go to another college in another state for a year and pay your home state tuition, blah, blah, blah. Anyway, you could choose from all 50 states and Puerto Rico. So I was like, I want to go somewhere. I like Spanish class. So I went to the meeting. I applied for the program. I got accepted. And I would be attending this, the University of Puerto Rico in San Germán. It's a small town in Puerto Rico. And I learned something that just because it's on an island doesn't mean it's on the beach. So it was a little surprise, you know, to be like inland. But okay, so I thought I have some planning to do. And there was minimal communication with the college in Puerto Rico and me. I don't know if that's their fault. You know, it might have been mine. And I signed up for all of my classes in Spanish, but I didn't really know Spanish. I thought, you know, just get in there. Just do it. Just learn, you know. So I did that. And then I decided, okay, I need to buy a plane ticket. And to save probably like $29, I got a plane ticket from Miami to Puerto Rico. And then I took the Greyhound from Fargo to Miami. So you know, it's just like, why not make it long and complicated and interesting? So I did that. And then I thought, you know, I'm ready to go. And I was 20 and it was summer in Minnesota, and okay. And so August 16th came around, and my mom brought me to the Greyhound station, and I took the bus. And after like hours and days, I got to Miami. And there's a lot of stories there, but I won't go into that. And then I took a cab from the bus station to the airport. And then I'm at the airport and I get on a flight to San Juan. And everything's going pretty well. And then I get to Puerto Rico, and the air conditioning was broken, but okay. And I discover at that moment that the place I'm going is across the island, and the only way to get there is with another flight, okay? You couldn't get a shuttle or, you know. So I'm like, oh, okay, I'll buy another ticket to this city called Mayagüez. And while I was waiting, I was talking to this guy, and these armed agents approach him, and he runs, and he goes outside onto this bridge over the freeway, and he jumps off the bridge onto a truck speeding by. And I don't know what happened after that. But I was like, yes, I'm here. You know, I was so happy. And so I get onto the little flight to go to the next place. And while I was, you know, on that flight, I started thinking, you know, I don't really know how I'm going to get to my campus, but I'll worry about it later. Like, I'll figure it out. So we land. And the plane was tiny. There was like 15 passengers. So we get off, we land, and we get off the plane, and it's this dark tarmac with nothing, like not a building and not city lights in the distance. And it's dark, like it gets dark really early there. And I thought, okay, this is fine. And I, you know, all the passengers disappeared into the night, and I yelled, hey, wait, I don't have a plan. But I didn't. I didn't want to like look unprepared. So I just kind of sat there or stood there. And there was a payphone. So I go over to the payphone and I look up taxi in the yellow pages, and I call a number, and they hang up on me because my Spanish is, you know, like, and I can't blame Duolingo because it wasn't there back then. And so I call the next number, hung up. Next number, hung up. And I was like, okay, you know, real good. And so I decided to like just disassociate for a while. I sit on my backpack, and I'm a third kid, so I got left a lot of places. Like, I was really good at just waiting for a long time. So that was my entire plan. And I didn't believe in watches, so I don't know how long I was waiting. But I know what I was wearing. I was wearing this like disintegrating sleeveless gauzy top and this wraparound skirt with elephant print. And it was my favorite, and I wore it every day. So I know that's what I was wearing. And it's probably what saved me all in all, because I was sitting there and this car pulls up, I see headlights, and I don't know, I wasn't scared, even though the one thing that was protecting me from the world was pepper spray that they confiscated from my suitcase because I was talking to that fugitive. So I don't know, it was a problem. They pull up, and this young woman comes out. She was like my age, and she says, "Hi, I just didn't see you get picked up by anybody, and I was wondering if you were still there." And I said, "Yep." And then she's like, "I thought you looked muy cool." And I was like, "Oh, thank you." And she's like, "Do you want to go to a party?" And I was like, "Well, duh." So I get in her car and we go to a party. I stay up all night. I fell in love at first sight with this guy named Eduardo. I learned how to dance the merengue. I got a tarot card reading. Like, it was a really good party. And then I eventually went to the campus and I took classes and I learned a bunch of Spanish and I got dengue fever, which is no fun. And I dug up this conch shell that I still have. And I played a lot of dominoes and I swam in like a bioluminescent waters. And I haven't been back since. But I'm going back in 2 weeks and I know, for a reunion. I like finally know the last names of the friends I met there. They found me on Facebook and I tried blocking them. And then it turns out they were people I know. And so I'm going to Puerto Rico. I think I have a better plan. And I have to have a good outfit because I just think maybe I'll meet Bad Bunny. So that's it.
12: Lana Somalia's story of finding herself and hopefully the international music superstar in beautiful Puerto Rico. The Tell is a live monthly storytelling event in the spirit of The Moth. It takes place at the 4 and 4 above Side Street Grill and Pub in downtown Fargo. An all-new season begins September 10th, and you can find more information at The Tell's Facebook page or on Instagram. Still ahead on this Wednesday's Main Street, Bluegrass Goes Pink brings music, community, and cancer support to those who need it here in North Dakota. 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Stay with us.
8: Good afternoon from the Prairie Public Newsroom. I'm Todd McDonald. The main numbers are in for North Dakota's oil industry. They're part of the monthly Director's Cut Report. First, the North Dakota price that month.
14: The May North Dakota price was very strong at $100.64 from the North Dakota Tax Department. May's number at $100.64 is significantly higher than the revenue forecast. It's roughly 71% above the revenue forecast, which is a strong sign for North Dakota.
8: May production, however, was below forecast. That month, the state produced 1,125,000 barrels per day.
14: This is 2.17% below revenue forecast. The revenue forecast for up until July of this year is set at 1.15 million barrels per day for this year.
8: The higher price in May resulted in the state collecting an additional $29 million over what was predicted. Construction of the 30-mile Red River Diversion is expected to be wrapped up later this year. Officials with the Red River Diversion Project say while this will mean immediate protection from flooding, there's still some heavy lifting to do.
15: So over the next 3 years, we'll be finalizing our FEMA floodplain mapping. That basically will change the current floodplain to the new floodplain with the protected areas of the diversion. With that, it will eliminate the need for flood insurance for properties inside the protected area.
8: Jason Benson is executive director for the Red River Diversion Authority. He says the 3 years may seem like a long time, but things have been on a fast track, even during construction. Benson says eliminating the need for flood insurance also eliminates the need for insurance premiums.
15: It's not unheard of for, you know, most people to be at least in that $1,200 to $1,500 a year. And then in a lot of cases, people that are in more flood-prone areas could be paying $3,000 to $5,000 and upwards of $8,000 to $10,000 on the really high end for some properties that are in low areas.
8: Benson says when it comes to construction this season, things are steady and on track. And a 31-year-old Tioga man died in a one-car rollover on Highway 2, east of Ray, Tuesday afternoon. The North Dakota Highway Patrol says the man was driving a 2024 Hyundai

0: Illinois Patrol officials. From the Prairie Public Newsroom, I'm Todd McDonald.
1: This is Main Street on Prairie Public. I'm Craig Blumenschein. Bluegrass music, community spirit, and support for local cancer patients come together this weekend in Washburn. Well, the forecast has prompted a change of venue. The mission behind the 14th annual Bluegrass Goes Pink concert remains exactly the same. Joining me is Jill Weiss. She's, of course, the event organizer, and we'll talk about this year's event, the people it helps, and why it's become one of the region's most meaningful summer traditions. Jill, welcome back to Main Street.
2: It's good to be back, Craig.
1: Jill, let's start with the news. The event has moved indoors because of weather. Someone said it might be a little warm outside this weekend, Jill.
2: We saw the forecast. We've already changed it like a week ago. We saw the forecast. We are going to have the fun walk run at the state park in the morning Saturday, and registration's at 8, and then we get the runners going about 9 a.m. And that'll wrap up around 10:30-ish and before it really gets too hot. So that still takes place at the Cross Ranch State Park, and they'll come right on into the visitor center there. But yes, we're going to move all the fun over to the Washburn Memorial Hall, right on Main Street, 805 Main Street. You can't miss it. And we will have the supper with all the Washburn churches, and Cottonwood will be playing. The meal will start at 5:30, and the music and the speakers at 6:30.
1: Jill, for folks who maybe have never attended Bluegrass Goes Pink, tell me what it's all about.
2: Oh, it's all about our patients, I guess. I work as an RN at the Cancer Center in Bismarck, where we do radiation. And it's all for them. The foundation supports our patients in so many different ways. First of all, we did start this in memory of my sister, Barb Wild, 14 years ago, when she had passed away of breast cancer at age 50. And she had been gone 10 years, and we said, gosh, we got to do something for the Cancer Center with our band, you know, because we can have a concert and have some fun and raise some money. And that it started as a one night concert. And here we are at the year 14, which I'm really, really proud of and really grateful for a lot of people who help us. The second year, people came out and said, well, do you have any food? And I'm like, well, in the motorhome I do, like in my camper, you want me to make you a sandwich? Like, okay. So then we got all the Washburn churches on board, and the Washburn ambulance, and that's been really fun to have the community be involved as well. But it's all really basically for our patients who receive a gas card when they're driving every day. We have 24 apartments that are within not even a half a block of our clinic. They can stay in those for $20 a night if they can pay, you know. We do a nutritional support for those head and neck cancers, and we have a therapist she's a social worker, but she's our like emotional support therapist for the patients and the families if they're struggling and to accept what's going on. And Jen's also a cancer survivor. One of my favorite people I love to talk about is Courtney. She's our massage therapist, and people are like, okay, what's that got to do with having radiation? But that's a big deal, having massages. And so we set the patients up twice a week for a 10-minute massage with Courtney, and then on Wednesdays she gives their caregiver a massage. So if they have a family member with them, that person signs up, and all Wednesday is just the caregivers. And it's funny because when we interview a new patient and they're going to start treatment, we used to ask them, would you like one or two massages a week? Well, I don't even ask them. I just sign them up, because these men especially are like, oh, I ain't going to have a massage. You know, they're just not going to do it. And so I secretly sign them up. And so then when Courtney goes to get them after their treatment, they can't really say no. And then they love it. And they just, that's their favorite person. We get so many emails and letters and thanking Courtney. And a little bit about Courtney. She's a two-time cancer survivor in her early 30s. And she's the Mandan High School boys basketball cheerleader advisor. So she's been a cheerleader her whole life. And now she helps the high school girls. But she's our cheerleader at the Cancer Center, too. Mm-hmm. Yeah, she's amazing.

0: grown, Jill, over the past 14 years. I have a feeling that it's grown a lot.
1: You know, it really has. The word of mouth, of course. You know, we honor people every year. We have these shirts and tank tops for the walk run, and we honor people every year who have passed away of cancer. And that support for those families, they come to the event and you know, they're grieving and getting through their time of losing their loved one to this horrible disease. And then they see how much joy we have and survivors speaking and all the activities for everyone. It's just grown, I think, because of, it's just been really popular and positive and a great way to remember people, you know, that we have lost. Of course, the food has brought a lot of people in. That's a free will offering. And we probably should talk about the menu a little bit because that's my favorite part. And so the Catholic Church, they grill the hot dogs and hamburgers, as they should. Jack Zent's got all those people lined up. And then we've got the Lutheran Church. They are in charge of the baked beans. And if anyone can figure out how to get that recipe from the Washburn Lutherans, give me a call. They are really, really good. And we will have the Methodists have cut up watermelon for everybody. The Baptists are there. They're going to hand out you some chips. And we have Journey Church will be handing out bottled water, and the Washburn Ambulance will be handing out cupcakes. So everybody has like their place. And I love our community. That grew at event, I think, too, because the second year was like, oh, we're hungry. Can we eat out here? And, you know, we're ready to play music. And so the food from the Washburn churches and ambulance has been immensely gratifying, I think. About year three, we also added the fun walk run. And I mean, I've gone to a 5K. I couldn't imagine having one, you know. So we had some runners, Mark and Karen Seiler from Zap came over and helped us, like, this is how you should do it. Keep it fun. You know, don't, there's a race, I think, almost every weekend in North Dakota somewhere. And these walk runner folks, they like to get timed. They wear a bib. It's kind of a big deal. They get a little medal. And we don't do any of that because we call it a fun run. But it's worth it to walk and run our race because it's right on those trails of the Cross Ranch. You're running right along the Missouri River. It's so beautiful to do that on Saturday morning.
0: Jill, if any event says and speaks to the word community, it's got to be this one.
1: Yeah, it does. It really is. It has our whole community involved through, you know, everyone's typically involved in a church in a small town. And I love that sometimes maybe a different circle is doing the beans or helping the Catholics. And it's really fun that there are people who have never been to Cross Ranch State Park who live 13 miles away. You know how that is. You don't go to places in your backyard, you know, tourist places or a campground. It is really a beautiful place to go to and walk your dog and sit by the river. And so I feel like we're helping our community discover a new place, honestly.
0: Yeah.
1: Yep.
0: When then you have proceeds, right? I mean, the whole goal here is to help local cancer patients, not cancer patients elsewhere, although they certainly deserve help too.
1: Sure.
0: These are local folks. These are our friends and neighbors. What does that mean in practical terms, Jill?
1: Practical terms, when you get a diagnosis of cancer, of course, your world turns upside down and you just, what do I do? And I feel the staff at the Bismarck Cancer Center, from the doctors all the way down to Joanne, our cleaning lady, are there for them. The emotional, mental support is there. We have the financial support to help them. We just try to wraparound services. And that includes, you know, nutrition, emotional. There's some fun things they do as well. They have yoga classes for the patients if they want to. They have equine therapy with some horses. And they do some art classes as well. And the patients really enjoy those. It's probably something they would never do. Unless they're staying in Bismarck in our apartments having radiation every day. And so the wraparound services is what our foundation is all about. And research is important too, and people can raise money that way too. But these are for our patients. And I get to hand out that gas card. And I get to see them after they have their massage and how excited they are. So that's what I love about it.
0: We're being joined by our friend Jill Weiss. She's the event organizer of the 14th annual Bluegrass Goes Pink concert, normally at Cross Ranch State Park. It's close by. It's going to be indoors in Washburn this year after some outdoor activities in the morning that we've discussed with Jill. You got to tell me about the band, Jill. What are you going to be doing?
1: Well, it's one of the best bands around, of course. So Cottonwood, my band, you know, the bluegrass band from Washburn, it was our decision to start this event as a band, and our families, you know, that help us, and our friends. And so, yeah, we have band practice tonight at my house, and we're going to welcome a gentleman, Juan Gelpi, is going to jump in with us on Saturday and play with us. So we'll be making our set list and getting ready to play. And I think it's going to be a lot of fun. We have a lot of songs we're going to try to learn tonight, and just fun music, upbeat music. We do sing. We honor the five families with them lighting a candle in their loved one's memory. And if they want to take the microphone and say a few words, some years they're very shy. Some years all five of the families will speak. But then we do sing one pretty sad song called I Believe, written by Jimmy Fortune. We got to record on a CD, actually. That's pretty tough. It's tough to sing it. It's tough to get through it. I think of my sister when I'm singing that song, and I think of how much she loved the Cross Ranch State Park, but she was a nurse as well and loved her patients, and she would absolutely love this event. And I should mention some sponsors. There's a real special sponsor, H.A. Thompson & Sons in Bismarck here, have been on board since day one. And the background on that is Mark and Claudia used to live across the street from my sister Barb over in Highland Acres there. And Claudia was like the guidance counselor for my nephews in grade school. So we go way back with those folks, and they knew Barb, and they're happy to help. And then we have Aspen Group, Steve Isles here in Bismarck, my high school buddy, and his group is a sponsor. We've got Rainbow Energy, which used to be Great River Energy. My husband retired from there, and they've been on board since day one. And just the state park helps us, you know, get the place ready. The Bismarck Cancer Center, all our volunteers, you know, it takes a village, but the sponsorship is what really helps with, you know, the overhead costs of marketing and shirts. And this year we have beach balls. And then one thing I have to mention is we do have dog bowls, water bowls for all the dogs in bright colors, and they get to take them home with them. So we kind of try to cover all the bases, you know.
0: Well, I was just going to ask you, this isn't just for adults. Now we know it's for dogs, but this is a family event.
1: Yeah. Yeah. And it's easy to push a kid in a stroller, a baby in a stroller. There might be a little few bumps on the trail, but not bad, actually. A lot of kids that are camping out there or bring their bikes, and they love to ride their bike on those trails. So if you have kids, bring their bikes. We do charge $10 for the kids. We have tie-dye t-shirts for the kids that are really fun. And it's so beautiful, that walk run. And I know there's a gentleman who has been doing this event since year one. We actually honored his wife, Missy Hellman, on year number two. And Russ has come out and done the run. He loves to run. He times himself. And he wears the same shirt that he had 12 years ago with Missy's name on it. And I'm so humbled that he gets to come. He comes back every year and does the run, and he loves it. You know, how he remembers his family, his wife that passed away. And I don't think she was in her early 40s, you know. So it's a good way to remember people, raise money, have some fun, throw some beach balls around, but honor our loved ones that have died too. I think we do it in a good way.
0: Sure. And Jill, I think there may be folks listening who can't attend Saturday, but maybe they still want to support the cause. What should they do?
1: You know, they can certainly send a check off to the Bismarck Cancer Center, and maybe it's in memory of somebody they knew. That happens, actually. It's kind of fun. Like up to a month or two after, the finance department will say, "Oh, we got some money in," and I like to find out, you know, so we can write them a little card or something. But yeah, you can certainly do that and just Google the Bismarck Cancer Center address and send something off in memory or in honor of someone who's surviving cancer too, you know. And then did I mention our speaker from Underwood who's going to be speaking? that night.
0: Go ahead.
1: Let me talk. His name is Ralph Dreesen. He's in the American Legion with me, and fellow veteran, and he had breast cancer. And so we were talking at a Legion meeting, and I said, would you want to speak? He's kind of shy. And he said, I would love to. And so he's going to speak a little bit, especially to the men. If you get a lump, you have to check it out. You know, it could be something, you know, it might not be, but it could be breast cancer. And he was so shocked when he was diagnosed and had to go through treatment and everything. And so he's going to be our speaker, and Women's Way will be there as well. They're an outfit who provides a free mammogram and some female exams to those who qualify. And then also the Flickertail Woodcarvers will be there as well. And they carve. They're a local carving group in Bismarck here, Mandan, and they make hearts for our patients. So when they get done with radiation, they hand them a heart carved by these Flickertail Woodcarvers. So they're going to be there as well at the hall, you know, with a table set up. So lots of things to see and visit when you come to the memorial building that night. Get your supper and visit some of these entities. And it's going to be nice and cool. In there.
0: You remind me, cool inside. You remind me of my friend Charles Pelkey, who we've had on Main Street. He's actually the morning host now for Wyoming Public Media and Morning Edition on its radio station. But he also was a male breast cancer survivor.
1: Wow.
0: And his story is I learned, not that unique like your friend.
1: And it's important to get it checked out, you know, it's good. We're going to have him speak.
0: Your story reminds me, too, that, you know what, there's something for all of us to think about if we want to support our community. And it doesn't necessarily have to be a member of a bluegrass band or even someone who's wanting to support cancer. There's so many, many things to do. What keeps you motivated, Jill?
1: I'm a nurse. I'm an EMT with the Washburn Ambulance, too. The caring aspect, I think, I care and love my patients so much. Of course, you know, I probably talk way too much with my patients. I've been guilty of that before. But I love my community of Washburn is so amazing. Unless you live in a community like I do, you really don't experience it, you know. And I love how all of our churches are involved and we're all good friends. And the sense of caring and being in a community that cares. It's a bubble. Our whole community cares. And they will be there on Saturday and serving. And that's what it's all about, is helping our patients get through their rough time just a little easier.
0: What's the best piece of advice you can give, Jill, to someone? And I just had a friend of mine just a week ago who learned that he had cancer. And his wife, she was scared.
1: Oh, yeah.
0: When someone first learns about this, as we kind of wrap up our conversation, What's the best piece of advice you can give to the family?
1: You know, well, I'd say don't Google anything. You know, people want to Google the doctor and do that. You know, I think for the family to be as strong as you can for that loved one, you know, going to be going through that journey. And I would imagine most cancer centers are pretty much quite like us, where they really take care of the family as well. That's where we shine at the Bismarck Cancer Center, is we really take care of the family as well, because they're going through it too. But, you know, if they're spiritual, you know, reach out to their pastor. Sometimes there are we have some really good support groups at the Bismarck Cancer Center, and there are cancer support groups. I would get involved with one of those, because now you're talking with the people who are walking your walk, you know, and discussing it with them. And, well, how were your side effects and what did you do? And, you know, things like that. But, for the family going through it, that's tough. You know, the patients, they don't want to show they're too scared either. But like I said, at our Bismarck Cancer Center, we read that, we see that, and we take care of it, you know, as a staff.
0: Well, the big event is this Saturday, July 25th. It's the 14th annual Bluegrass Goes Pink concert and activities and fun run in the morning. It's near Cross Ranch State Park. That's where the run is. And, of course, then dinner and the concert will be at the Washburn Community Center.
1: Correct.
0: Jill, it's always a pleasure.
1: Yeah, great to talk with you, Craig. Thanks for having me on.
0: And thanks for joining us on Main Street.

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2: This is Dakota Datebook for July 22nd. The Missouri River, the longest river in North America, begins its journey at Three Forks, Montana. It travels 2,341 miles before joining the Mississippi River just north of St. Louis. For 390 of those miles, it winds through North Dakota. It is a literal force of nature and such a major presence in the state that it's been called one of the defining attributes of North Dakota's landscape. The Missouri River plays an essential role in virtually every aspect of North Dakota life, from the economy and the environment to recreation and agriculture. On this date in 2025, North Dakota celebrated the first Missouri River Appreciation Day, as proclaimed by Governor Armstrong. The proclamation was intended to highlight the river's contributions to the state. It also encouraged a commitment to protecting and managing it wisely for the benefit of current and future generations. The proclamation notes that the river has played an important role in the history, culture, and economy of the state, serving as a waterway for indigenous tribes as well as explorers. It states, "The Missouri River continues to serve as a crucial source of fresh water for North Dakotans, supporting agriculture, industry, and the livelihoods of many, and thus remains a key natural resource deserving of recognition and protection." The governor concludes the proclamation by saying, "Missouri River Day provides an opportunity for North Dakotans to come together to celebrate the river, engage in environmental education and river cleanup activities, and reflect on the importance of this waterway in shaping the state's past, present, and future." There's no doubt that the Missouri, known somewhat derisively as the Big Muddy, can be annoying. It routinely floods every 10 to 20 years. In 2019, flooding caused extensive damage. Nearly 14 million people were affected, and residents along the river received more than $93 million in federal funding to aid recovery efforts. At those times, it's difficult to feel much affection for the river. The governor hopes that on Missouri River Appreciation Day, North Dakotans will put hard feelings aside and reflect on how much good that waterway does for the state. Today's Dakota Datebook was written by Dr. Carol Butcher. I'm Merrill Pepcorn.
3: Dakota Datebook is produced in cooperation with the State Historical Society of North Dakota, with funding by the Study ND, North Dakota's largest lifelong learning community.
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1: That's a wrap for this Wednesday's Main Street. We are deeply grateful that you've spent time with us. Tomorrow on the show, on A Closer Look with the Monitor, North Dakota lawmakers have launched a new interim committee to study artificial intelligence. But what, if anything, should the state regulate? That's ahead tomorrow on Main Street, and we look forward to your joining us again.

0: Increasing temperatures and mainly dry conditions expected today through Thursday, and a slight chance of showers and thunderstorms across the north Thursday afternoon. Remainder of today, mostly clear to partly cloudy, highs upper 70s to upper 80s. Tonight should be mostly clear to partly cloudy, lows mid-50s to lower 60s. And Thursday, mostly sunny to partly cloudy, breezy across the east, slight chance of showers and thunderstorms mainly in the north, highs 80s to lower 90s.
1: This is Prairie Public, a news, music, and information service in partnership with North Dakota State University, KDSU Fargo, KUND Grand Forks, KPRJ Jamestown, KCND Bismarck, KDPR Dickinson, KMPR Minot, KPPW Williston, and KPPD Devils Lake.
2: I can tell you that, you know, we work together with the U.S. We share the concerns for stability in the region, and so far we had no disagreement.
3: We asked the Israeli ambassador to the United Nations whether the relationship between the U.S. and Israel is shifting.
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3: I'm Ilsa Chang.
4: And I'm Juana Summers. President Trump has been insisting that Iran is eager to negotiate an end to the war.
3: But Iran experts say the conflict could be veering away from diplomacy.
5: We remain open to diplomacy. We remain open to working it out in a negotiated way. But right now, they don't seem to be serious about that. And so we're going to continue to protect shipping.
4: Also, the red flags that should have come up in the hiring process for new ICE officers.
3: And how women have shaped the music of Kate Bird.
6: My song is about mixing these cultures with a lot of influence of African sounds.
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7: Live from NPR News in Washington, I'm Janine Herbst. NPR has confirmed that the U.S. signed a nuclear power agreement with Saudi Arabia, this from a source not authorized to speak publicly. That has U.S. lawmakers and Israeli officials worried that the kingdom could use a civilian nuclear project to develop a weapon. The Atomic Energy Act says significant U.S. cooperation with foreign countries on civilian nuclear power requires review by Congress. President Trump says preventing Iran from developing nuclear weapons was one of the reasons he started the war in February. Meanwhile, Trump is ramping up threats to Iran, saying on social media that the U.S. would destroy Iranian bridges and power plants if Iran shoots at ships in the Strait of Hormuz. And NPR's Deepa Shivaram has more.
8: Attacking civilian infrastructure could constitute a war crime, but Trump says from now onward, if Iran fires missiles, rockets, drones, or any other weapons at ships in the Strait of Hormuz, the U.S. would respond by bombing one bridge or power plant. He added that those could include ones located in or near Iran's capital city, Tehran. The escalation comes as Trump has said he has no interest in meeting with Iranian negotiators. The war has gone on months longer than Trump said it would, and support for Trump's actions abroad and the higher price of goods that have come with it is dropping, even among his base. Deepa Shivaram, NPR News.
7: New 25% U.S. tariffs against some products from Brazil took effect today. Catherine Osborne reports they could be followed by more levies on Brazil in the weeks ahead.
9: The Trump administration is using a new legal pathway for its Brazil tariffs after the one it used last year was struck down by the U.S. Supreme Court. It's opened multiple probes into Brazilian business practices. One led to today's new tariffs. They're hitting around a quarter of Brazil's exports to the U.S., an industry group said. Another probe could yield additional 12.5% duties on Brazil and dozens of other countries. Brazil's vice president said the tariffs were unjust, but Brazil would not immediately retaliate and continue to seek dialogue. He added Brazil will also work to trade more with partners other than the United States. For NPR News, I'm Catherine Osborne in Rio de Janeiro.
7: Tropical storm Bertha made landfall this afternoon in southeast Louisiana. And while the storm is weakening a bit as it moves to the west, officials are urging people to remain vigilant. Louisiana Governor Jeff Landry.
10: Today's forecast is encouraging, but it doesn't mean that we should be complacent.
7: Meteorologist Megan Borowski.
11: We don't expect widespread freshwater flooding from Bertha, but localized pockets of heavy rain could lead to isolated flash flooding over parts of Louisiana and the Texas Gulf Coast and South Texas plains over the next few days.
7: The National Hurricane Center says tropical storm warnings are up for parts of the Gulf Coast. 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
0: 4 minutes past 4 o'clock Central, 4 past 3 Mountain. Good afternoon. You're listening to All Things Considered on member-supported Prairie Public. I'm Todd McDonald from the Prairie Public Newsroom. The president of the North Dakota Corn Growers Association says they've received optimistic news regarding a new farm bill. Linton area farmer Brian Lyer says the Corn Growers Association recently attended the National Corn Congress in Washington, D.C. Along with discussing farm policy, Lyer says the delegates had a chance to meet with the state's congressional delegation. He says timing will be key to getting a vote on the bill this year. It's getting close to crunch time for this session of Congress. Lear says at this point, we can only hope lawmakers can get something done. Construction on the 30-mile Red River Diversion is expected to be wrapped up later this year. Officials with the Red River Diversion Project say while this will mean immediate protection from flooding, there's still some heavy lifting to do. That includes redrawing floodplain maps. He says it could take 3 years to complete. He says it may seem like a long time, but things have been on a fast track, even during construction. Tonight, mostly clear to partly cloudy. Lows mid-50s to lower 60s. Thursday, mostly sunny to partly cloudy. Breezy across the east. A slight chance of showers and thunderstorms, mainly in the north Thursday. Highs 80s to lower 90s. And Friday, partly cloudy and breezy, chance of showers and thunderstorms, lows in the 60s, highs, well, the heat returns. Highs on Friday, 92 to a possible 102 degrees. 6 minutes past the hour. From the Prairie Public Newsroom, I'm Todd McDonald.
4: This is All Things Considered from NPR News. I'm Juana Summers in Washington.
3: And I'm Elsa Chang in Culver City, California. What is the state of Israel's relationship with the U.S. almost 3 years after the October 7th attacks and now in the midst of another Middle East war with Iran? There are signs that this once tight bond between the two countries is changing, with the Trump administration recently sidelining Israel in the Iran war and in the talks to end that war, and also sidelining Israel when it comes to a reported new nuclear deal in Israel's backyard. Public opposition to Israel is growing in the U.S. as well, at least on the left. Just yesterday, New York City Mayor Zohran Mamdani called Israeli Prime Minister Benjamin Netanyahu a, quote, war criminal. And he said that Netanyahu is not welcome in New York City. To talk about all of this, we have invited back Danny Danon, Israeli ambassador to the United Nations. Welcome back to All Things Considered, Ambassador.
13: Thank you for having me.
3: Thank you for being with us again. First, let me just get your reaction to Mayor Mamdani's most recent comment.
13: Well, it's another stunt. You know, the mayor should be dealing with the garbage in New York. And unfortunately, he's not able to fulfill his campaign promises. So he's distracting the attention to other places. We all know there is no basis for this claim. But Minister Netanyahu will come to New York this coming September, will come into the UN, will speak in the General Assembly. And Mayor Mamdani, I would advise him to do his job, you know, take care of the issues of the city of New York and not trying to play the role of a Secretary of State or the President of the United States. He will not be able to impact the arrival of the Prime Minister.
3: I just want to underline what you're saying. Netanyahu has not been deterred by Mamdani's comments. He will travel to New York for the UN General Assembly, even though the mayor wants the federal government to execute the arrest warrant issued by the International Criminal Court.
13: Absolutely. On the contrary, with all due respect, it's a political stunt.
3: I want to turn now to this reported nuclear deal between the U.S. and Saudi Arabia. Now, the Wall Street Journal reports that President Trump has approved this deal. And this deal would allow the Kingdom of Saudi Arabia to develop a civilian nuclear program in partnership with U.S. companies. How does Israel view that deal?
13: So I'm not familiar with the details. I'm not sure whether it's true or not. But I can tell you that, you know, we work together with the U.S. We share the concerns for stability in the region. And so far, we had no disagreement. So,
3: but this deal, as reported, could open the door for Saudi Arabia to enrich uranium within its borders. If that were to happen, how much of a concern would that be for Israel?
13: So, you know, I don't know the details, but one thing I will tell you, we want to see stability in the region. And when we looked at Iran, for example...
3: So, hypothetically speaking, if this deal did allow Saudi Arabia to enrich uranium within its borders, how would Israel feel about that? I understand you haven't seen the actual deal, but how do you feel?
13: I cannot make a comment on a deal that I'm not familiar with the details. I can tell you when it comes to Iran... And we heard the threats of the Iranian regime, what they want to do with their nuclear capabilities. We were very worried about it, and we took action about it. So I think if there will be some kind of an initiative, we will discuss it with our colleagues in Washington. We will make sure that our concerns are being addressed.
3: Well, let's talk about the region, because on this war with Iran, the temporary ceasefire has collapsed. And opportunities for a deal with Iran seem to be unraveling, at least right now, as the U.S. resumes its bombing campaign against Iran. And it seems like Israel has not been involved in this latest round of strikes. Did Washington specifically ask Israel to sit out this latest round of attacks on Iran?
13: We are following very carefully the situation with Iran. We trust the judgment of President Trump and his team. And I can tell you that, you know, we are ready to attack in case Israel will be attacked.
3: Did Washington specifically ask Israel to sit out this latest round of attacks on Iran?
13: We decided that if we are being attacked, we will retaliate immediately and forcefully. And we are getting prepared for such a scenario.
3: Let me just rephrase the same question. It seems Israel has not been involved in this latest round of attacks on Iran by the U.S., and I am just curious, why is that the case? Is it advantageous for Israel to not be involved in this latest round?
13: So we are coordinating our activities with the U.S. We fought together with the U.S. against Iran. And if Israel will be under threat, or if there will be a request from the U.S. from Israel, I can assure you that we are ready. At this stage, we are following the situation very carefully. And we are sending a clear message about the consequences if Israel will be attacked again.
3: I want to talk now about the specific relationship between President Trump and Prime Minister Netanyahu. According to NPR's reporting, Netanyahu has been repeatedly asking for a personal meeting with President Trump, but has not been able to get one. Why do you think that is?
13: Well, first, let's speak about the relationship. I think they have a great relationship between the two leaders. If I'm not mistaken, Prime Minister Netanyahu met President Trump more than any other leader around the world. So it speaks for itself. You know, I lost counting of the number of times the Prime Minister came to Washington and met with President Trump.
3: Yes, but Netanyahu, it sounds like, according to our reporting, wants another meeting with Trump, but has not been able to schedule one with the president. Why do you think that is?
13: I don't think that's the issue. I think Prime Minister Netanyahu is thinking whether to attend the funeral of Lindsey Graham, who was a great friend of Israel. And I think that if the Prime Minister will come to the funeral, there will be a meeting with the president. But we have, you know, issues in the region. We have elections. So I think the Prime Minister will have to decide first if he's coming to the region or not.
3: There are clear signs that Israel is not at the table in the same way that it once was. It's being sidelined in the reported Saudi Arabia nuclear deal. It's being sidelined in this latest round of attacks on Iran. And Israel has been absent in talks with Iran. And now we're seeing delays on scheduling a meeting between Prime Minister Netanyahu and President Trump. So do you feel Israel is not being valued by Washington in the way it once was?
13: Absolutely not. You know, I deal with the administration. I work together with the U.S. team here in the U.N. We work together, you know, we share the same thoughts, and same goes with my colleagues in Washington. So, you know, as I said earlier, it doesn't mean that we will agree about everything all the time, but we are together, we share the information, we share the intelligence about the threats in the region, and then I think there's an exaggeration about the disagreements.
3: Danny Dinan, Israeli ambassador to the United Nations. Thank you very much for your time again.
13: Thank you very much.
3: And a note that after we taped this conversation, NPR was able to confirm with a source not authorized to speak publicly that U.S. officials have signed a nuclear cooperation agreement with Saudi Arabia. The commercial agreement would allow U.S. companies to run nuclear power plants on Saudi soil.
4: Cape Verde's exploits in the World Cup brought new attention to the culture of the West African island nation. It's where the vocalist Cesaria Evora once brought her country's music to the world. She opened doors for generations of female musicians. Today, a new wave of artists carries that legacy forward. From Cape Verde, Ricky Shryock reports.
14: Singing over the wind and waves, the seven-woman Brazilian samba group Sambaiana traces a musical connection that stretches across the Atlantic. For vocalist and guitarist Rere Maiara, performing in Cape Verde carries special meaning.
15: The music of Brazil is a music from African roots.
14: From the streets to the shorelines, music is everywhere in this island nation. Walking through a narrow alleyway in the capital Praia, the sound of musicians rehearsing drifts from an open window above. Among them is singer-songwriter, local superstar, Fatu Jakate. Jakate describes her music as a reflection of Cape Verde's Creole identity, blending influences from Africa and beyond.
6: My songs is about mixing these cultures and with a lot of influence of African sounds, jazz, blues.
14: Cape Verde's location at the crossroads of Africa, Europe, and the Americas has shaped a rich musical tradition. Artists here draw from multiple influences while creating sounds uniquely their own. And no musician has done more to share those sounds with the world than Cesaria Evora, who died in 2011 at the age of 70. Her international success, says longtime producer José da Silva, changed what was possible for women musicians back home.
16: Here in Cape Verde, in the past, you don't have a lot of women singing because it's not for the family, it's not nice to have a woman to sing.
14: Today, da Silva says her impact extends far beyond music itself.
16: With the success of Cesaria, something changed. And now in Cape Verde, the women are leaders in the music.
14: Today, that legacy lives on in a new generation of musicians. At just 16, pianist Alicia Fretes hopes to represent Cape Verde on the world stage and inspire more young women to pursue music.
17: This is a way for me to represent my country, my nation, to the world. And I hope I get as well to inspire other young people like me.
14: Across these Atlantic islands, the spirit of Cesaria Evora lives on as a new generation finds its own voice. For NPR News, Ricky Shryock, Praia.
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0: Well, despite the heat of July, crews are working on the Fargo-Moorhead diversion and are making good progress. We'll have details with regional news at 29 past.
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3: This is All Things Considered from NPR News. I'm Juana Summers.
4: And I'm Elsa Chang. Renovations to the Lincoln Memorial Reflecting Pool were supposed to take 2 weeks. And now, almost 4 months later, the pool is empty. Bloggers and influencers are posting updates almost daily, and people well beyond Washington, D.C. are flooding them with comments. NPR's Rachel Treisman explores why we can't look away.
5: D.C.-based photographer Joe Flood has been biking over to the reflecting pool about every other day since renovations began in April.
6: It didn't make any sense to me at the time, like why you would mess with the reflecting pool, which was fine the way it was.
5: He snaps photos with his camera and posts them to social media so everyone can see where things stand.
6: Yeah, I just want to get a picture of the of those people down there.
5: And he's still doing it through heat waves and wildfire smoke, weeks past the Trump administration's own July 4th deadline.
6: They've screwed it up in ways that I could have never anticipated.
5: On Monday morning, the pool was fenced off from the public and empty, except for a few workers walking around inside. It was drained after algae turned the water green and pieces of its new blue lining peeled off last month.
7: People might see it as a brutal metaphor for the failures of the administration.
5: That's Danielle Lindemann, a sociology professor at Lehigh University who studies reality TV.
7: It's literally murky and changing color.
5: The Trump administration blames the damage on vandals. Several people have been arrested, including one former U.S. Olympian. David Hearn was indicted on federal charges and pleaded not guilty. But Trump critics say it was a faulty paint job. They blame the administration for giving a no-bid contract to a politically friendly company. And many are now cracking jokes and sharing memes about the fallout.
7: The reflecting pool is sort of the perfect fodder for hate watching in real life because it keeps unfolding.
5: The project now costs more than $14 million. But in the scheme of things, Lindemann says, it's a relatively low stakes drama, a bit of escapism from headlines about war and climate change.
7: It is much easier to focus on cracks in a pool than maybe cracks in democracy.
5: But it's not all trivial, says Aram Sinreich, an American University Media Studies professor.
8: When people talk about the reflecting pool, what they're really talking about is a referendum on the Trump presidency itself.
5: The Trump administration and its supporters claim vandals sliced a 250-foot gash in the pool. Some Trump critics say his own motorcade caused the damage by driving over it in May. A handful of local photographers, like Flood, want people to see what it looks like for themselves. Lifelong D.C. resident Lori Collins visits the pool several times a week.
9: To document what is happening to our city, I feel is very important.
5: Collins shares photos of life in the city with her tens of thousands of Instagram followers. That means colorful row homes and cherry blossoms. And now, National Guard troops on the streets and algae in the reflecting pool.
9: And if I lose followers because they want my pretty pictures, then so be it.
5: She says she's gotten criticism for being too political, but she also gets supportive comments from followers around the world who are outraged about the pool. They want to know what it looks like on any given day.
9: Because they care about our democracy. It's all entwined.
5: The reflecting pool saga may not end whenever the water refills. Hearn's federal trial is scheduled for late September. Rachel Treisman, NPR News.
3: Thousands of independent artists submitted to this year's Tiny Desk Contest with dreams of playing at NPR's office. The contest brought in entries from every genre imaginable, and this week on All Things Considered, we're highlighting some of the best. Here to share the best Latin entries is Felix Contreras, host of Tiny Desk and Alt Latino. Hey, Felix.
10: Hey, Juana. Okay, so the first thing I want to talk about is this song called Última Noche by the band The Almighty Majestics, and that's T-H-E-E. Uh-huh. Okay, they're from Southern California, and the sound is pure 1970s Mexican pop. Check it out.

0: Okay, I'm so into these guys because they're part of a movement in Southern California that's a throwback to the sounds and songs of 70s Latin pop. And I got to tell you, at the time when I was listening to it in the 70s, I thought it was so cheesy. But I'm so into it and so into this band because I watched the video. They're wearing these cool little outfits. They look so cool. I want to be a member of this band so I can look as cool as they are.
1: We love a 70s fashion throwback.
0: Yeah, right.
1: What you got next, Felix?
0: Okay. The next I want to share is a shout out to a Puerto Rican artist named Ed Harvest. It's called Me Toca Despedirme de Ti.
1: Strong rock vibes there, Felix.
0: Okay, that's Puerto Rico's hidden secret, okay? Because they have such a variety of sounds. They're known initially for salsa and then eventually reggaeton, you know, think Bad Bunny and all that. But they have such a strong rock tradition there, punk rock, straight ahead rock like this. And this band is a perfect example of that because there's elements of Afro-Caribbean stuff, but this is a straight ahead rock band.
1: Okay, this is a band I definitely want to check out. Felix, I wonder, though, do you have one favorite Latin entry that maybe rose above the rest of the crop for you this year?
0: Okay, my favorite this year was called Cubajía by the group Iván Yanes and Friends. Watch this.

0: This is great. Tell us about this band.
1: Okay, Ivan Yanis is an amazing percussionist and vocalist and band leader. He's a sideman with a lot of other projects, but this particular group, you can hear at the beginning, it's all percussion. I'm a percussionist. I went crazy over the beginning, but the rest of the song is this amazing example of contemporary Cuban music, like what we call salsa with funk and all this other stuff thrown in. Man, this band is just, it's incredible. It was my favorite of the year this year.
0: That's NPR Music's Felix Contreras talking about the best Latin entries to this year's Tiny Desk contest. Felix, thanks.
1: You're welcome.
0: To watch all of these and more, visit npr.org/Tiny Desk Contest.
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1: This is going to sound like an oversimplification, but it's not. Energy prices are everything.
2: A trailer truck can hold 26 tons of flour. I know that because we buy it by the truckload. 26 tons, that's a lot of fuel.
1: I'm Kai Rizdahl, small business owners surviving the pinch. Next time on Marketplace.
3: And you can listen to Marketplace this evening, 6 Central, 5 Mountain on Prairie Public. Good afternoon from the Prairie Public Newsroom. I'm Todd McDonald. Despite the heat of July, crews working on the Fargo-Moorhead diversion are making good progress with the hope of seeing the project near completion before winter sets in.
4: Our main threat today is going to be large hail, maybe around 2 inches or so. We could also.
3: And that is not Jason Benson from the Red River Diversion Authority. We will see if we can find him. Because he says there's a lot of action happening and along all points of the diversion.
5: It's by ISO.
6: And we had a lot of work to get done this summer to get things finalized. Of course, you know, we've got multiple components of the project all getting worked right now.
3: Again, that's Jason Benson, Executive Director for the Red River Diversion Authority.
6: The big thing for people to know is that next spring we will be operational and we will be able to
4: very
6: pull
4: hot
6: water through the diversion channel and protect the city if the need is there for a flood of 37 feet or higher.
3: Benson says flooding at 37-foot level is considered a once-every-20-years event. He says looking back over history, a flood exceeding 37 feet would be in the top 10 of flood activity. Arcticat is seeking funding from the state of Minnesota to expand its Thief River Falls facility. The expansion and improvement project is expected to cost more than $50 million. It could get $5 million of that through the Minnesota Forward Fund. Kevin McKinnon is deputy commissioner of the state's Employment and Economic Development. He says that fund was designed to support large capital investments.
7: They spend the money on eligible expenditures. We basically reimburse for those costs. And as time goes on and they achieve the goals, essentially, of that investment and the subsequent job creation and retention, then we would forgive the loan at the end of the term.
3: The department will be hosting a public hearing on the proposal early next month. The president of the North Dakota Corn Growers Association says they've received optimistic news regarding a new farm bill. Linton area farmer Brian Lyer says the Corn Growers Association recently attended the National Corn Congress in Washington, D.C. He says along with discussing farm policy, Lyer says the delegates had a chance to meet with the state's congressional delegation.
8: We know that it's inevitable. It's going to move.
9: Senator Hoban, I think, was actually kind of hopeful that they could maybe have a vote in September sometime, but
3: Lear says the timing will be key to getting that vote. He says it's becoming crunch time for this session of Congress. And he says at this point, we can only hope lawmakers can get something done. Well, look for increasing temperatures and mainly dry conditions. Today through Thursday, there is a slight chance of showers and thunderstorms across northern North Dakota Thursday afternoon. So tonight, mostly clear to partly cloudy, lows mid-50s to lower 60s. Thursday, mostly sunny to partly cloudy, breezy across the east, and a slight chance of showers and thunderstorms, once again, mainly in the northern part of the state, as we look for highs tomorrow in the 80s to lower 90s. In conditions this hour, last report we see Williston sunny, 82, Minot 81, no report from Minot Air Force Base. Bismarck Mandan 81 with winds up to 23 miles per hour. Dickinson 82, 77 and mostly sunny at Hediger Airport, where there's a wind out of the south up to 23. Grand Forks mostly sunny 81, partly sunny 84, Grand Forks Air Force Base. Devil's Lake sunny 78, Fargo-Moorhead mostly sunny 78. And Jamestown, mostly sunny, 77 degrees. 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I'm Todd McDonald.

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1: This is All Things Considered from NPR News. I'm Juana Summers in Washington.
2: And I'm Elsa Chang in Culver City, California. President Trump says Iran is, quote, getting decimated and desperately wants to hold talks with his administration. Iran experts see a different picture. The country's Islamic Revolutionary Guard Corps is consolidating power, and the one deal that the two sides did negotiate over the Strait of Hormuz is in tatters. NPR's Michelle Kellerman reports.
3: Suzanne DiMaggio of the Carnegie Endowment is a big believer in and a practitioner of Track 2 diplomacy, that is, informal talks between well-connected Iranians and U.S. experts.
4: We're not there as negotiators. We're merely experts who are interested in better understanding of the Iranians' point of view, and most importantly, trying to see if there are any viable off-ramps.
3: There are some countries playing a more formal mediating role, including Pakistan and Qatar, and there are some direct contacts between Trump's envoys and Iranian officials. But that's been limited, says DiMaggio, who believes Trump needs to beef up his negotiating team.
4: Unless and until U.S. and Iranian negotiators get to the point where they're meeting for days and weeks at a time, not merely hours every now and then, we are going to be locked in a prolonged cycle of inadequate diplomatic engagements.
3: She says both sides are overly confident in their ability to manage the current military escalation. President Trump brushed off a reporter this week who suggested that the Iranians are showing no signs of caving to U.S. military pressure.
5: You know something that I don't know?
6: Well, they continue to attack our allies and kill
5: Americans. You don't know what the dialogue is behind the scenes, that they want to meet desperately to try and end it because they're getting decimated.
3: His Secretary of State, Marco Rubio, now in the Philippines for a regional summit, says it was the Iranians who broke the memorandum of understanding about traffic in the Strait of Hormuz.
7: We remain open to diplomacy. We remain open to working it out in a negotiated way. But right now, they don't seem to be serious about that. And so we're going to continue to protect shipping.
3: Rubio wouldn't give a timeline on how long it will take to, in his words, degrade Iran's ability to target global shipping. That wasn't even an issue before the war, says Carnegie Endowment Iran expert Karim Sajjadpour.
8: Iran has learned that the way to win concessions from the United States isn't to take a step back and compromise. It's actually to punch back hard, to attack U.S. bases in the region, to attack U.S. partners in the Persian Gulf.
3: Now the Iranian-backed Houthis in Yemen are threatening to close a key oil route in the Red Sea.
8: At the moment, the prospect for escalation looks more likely than the prospect for de-escalation.
3: Neither side can really sustain a long war, says Abbas Milani, who runs the Iranian studies program at Stanford University. Still, he's hearing a lot of bombast.
9: Clearly, the war has weakened Iran. It has weakened the Iranian economy. But it has also emboldened it because they have found new soft spots that they can hit and virtually take the whole world economy hostage.
3: On the U.S. side, Milani doesn't see much of a strategy from President Trump, who one day says he can work with Iran's new leaders and another day calls them scum.
9: The Iranian regime used to fear the unpredictability of Mr. Trump. I think now they use it to their benefit and put it as part of their calculation.
3: He says the Iranians think Trump only cares about oil prices and the upcoming elections. Michelle Kellerman, NPR News, the State Department.
1: The recent fatal shootings by Immigration and Customs Enforcement officers in Texas and Maine come right after ICE hired a huge number of officers in a very short period of time. Some law enforcement experts worry that kind of hiring spree can lead law enforcement agencies to cut corners in vetting new hires. NPR criminal justice correspondent Meg Anderson reports.
10: David Brulette, the ICE officer who allegedly killed the man in Maine last week, had a history of domestic violence and a number of serious mental health issues. That's according to his ex-wife, who spoke with NPR last week. Those

0: allegations raise serious red flags, says Gil Kerlikowske. He was the head of U.S. Customs and Border Protection from 2014 to 2017.
1: This is a person that never should have been hired.
0: Kerlikowske oversaw hiring at CBP and told NPR that a typical vetting process would have caught those warning signs. Kenneth Corey agrees. He spent more than three decades with the New York City Police. At one point, he oversaw the psychologists who evaluate recruits. He says when it comes to assessing an officer's mental well-being, hiring practices at police agencies vary widely.
2: There is no mandate that I'm aware of for any agency to do any kind of ongoing assessment.
0: But he says more intensive vetting, like having candidates go through a psychological evaluation, has become more common in recent years. At the NYPD, for instance, recruits go through a background check and psychological tests and something called a character investigation. Corey says that can include interviews with neighbors, friends, former employers. They pull academic records and school disciplinary records.
3: You're contacting the police departments in any jurisdiction where your candidate has ever lived. Do they have any reports on file with your name on it? And that would include domestic incident reports. It would also include things like cases where you were removed to a hospital for mental health issues.
0: The process isn't perfect. For instance, Corey says at some agencies, if an officer is hired from a different police department, the new agency might assume the previous department did their due diligence. That can open the door for troubled cops to hop from place to place. But Corey says,
2: you want to make sure that the people that you're hiring have the temperament and disposition necessary to do the job. It's a difficult job. It's oftentimes extremely stressful. You want to make sure that you're hiring good quality people.
0: He stressed that proper training is also key. All of that, making good hires and then setting them up for success, takes time. In the case of the recent ICE shooting in Maine, it's not clear if the agency didn't properly vet the officer or whether it overlooked warning signs. In a statement, the Department of Homeland Security says it applies all the, quote, proper personnel vetting regulations, but did not provide specifics. But ICE says it has hired more than 12,000 officers in less than a year. Kerlikowske says when he ran Border Patrol, he had to resist pressure from Capitol Hill to move faster.
1: You know, the complaints would always be like, wow, you still have 1,000 agents you need to hire. And you could explain, though, to members of Congress, to the appropriators, that, look, we don't want to rush the hiring process. The mistakes that are made are significant. And you pay a huge price later on.
0: There are infamous examples of police departments hiring too fast with disastrous results. In 1989 and 1990, for instance, the Metropolitan Police Department in Washington, D.C. rushed to hire hundreds of police officers. They cut corners on things like background checks, psychological testing, and training. Members of that hiring class were disciplined, arrested, charged with crimes, and fired in record numbers. Tanya Meisenholder spent nearly 20 years at the NYPD and oversaw hiring.
4: When you have pressure to hire a certain number of individuals during a certain time limit, that's where sometimes steps may be overlooked.
0: She says after the latest ICE shootings, the agency should take a serious look at any changes it made to hiring practices in the last year and at any officers who were hired in that time. Meg Anderson, NPR News.
5: 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A federal ban on intoxicating products derived from hemp, like THC drinks, could come as soon as November. The White House is intervening and asking Congress to delay the ban. In Tennessee, hemp growers and sellers are already dealing with a state ban. Mariana Bacayao from member station WPLN reports.
6: On his farm in Reedyville, Tennessee, Lee Crabtree has returned to growing some seasonal favorites like blackberries. He picks a big one off the vine.
7: It's hard to tell when they're exactly ripe. Usually when the flies are eating it, you know it's sweet.
6: Much of Crabtree's farm had been devoted to CBD, the non-psychoactive part of hemp. His goods were full-spectrum CBD, meaning along with the non-psychoactive CBD, it included the psychoactive THC. But a new state law makes that side of his business impossible. As of this month, the state has banned the sale and cultivation of THCA, a type of THC that was legalized nationwide in 2018 through a loophole in the Farm Bill. So where there once were rows of hemp, Crabtree has planted a variety of sweet corn.
7: And even right off the plant, it's just so sweet. It's great. I'm hoping that it sells good.
6: This new chapter of his business is all about trying new things. Like many former hemp farmers, Crabtree has had to pivot.
7: I'm not making the money that I would have been making, you know, back when CBD was huge there for a minute. It was really good there for a moment. It had its time in the sun.
6: If these new crops don't sell, he says he'll be looking for a job, along with many other growers and retailers that can't stay in business. There's a bigger threat on the horizon for the larger hemp industry when a national ban on THC hemp is poised to take effect this November.
8: I've described it as an extinction-level event.
6: That's hemp economist Bo Whitney. He says for the half of all U.S. states where marijuana isn't legal, the ban means no THC products on the market. But for the places where it's legal, consumers could still feel the pinch without cheaper alternatives like Delta 8. And losing the hemp industry means losing tax revenue for a lot of states.
8: The impact goes way beyond just the cannabinoid industry.
6: Whitney says the ban puts hundreds of thousands of jobs at risk. In light of the looming federal ban, some Tennessee farmers are pivoting to growing a fiber variety of hemp. In Springfield, Tennessee, farmer Bill Corbin is preparing his first crop of hemp for the French company Hempit, which uses it for packaging and car parts.
9: There's not a person in this industry that didn't know this day was coming.
6: Corbin says the industry was unsustainable, and he agrees with lawmakers' efforts to tamp down on people using hemp derivatives recreationally. But he's worried about consumers who use it medicinally.
9: Take me, for example. I'm an older person. I have issues with arthritis. I rely heavily on full-spectrum CBD.
6: That's CBD that has a little of the psychoactive THC. And medicinal THC is a big part of the market, says Frederick Cawthon with the Tennessee Hemp Alliance.
10: A lot of people think it's the young generation. No, when you look at the numbers and if you talk to the operators, the data shows it's your grandmother, it's your auntie, it's the church lady, actually.
6: The Trump administration has asked Congress to reconsider the nationwide ban on THC hemp. For NPR News, I'm Mariana Baca-Yao in Nashville.

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4: Gadi Eisenkot has emerged as a leading candidate for Israel's next prime minister and the strongest challenger to Benjamin Netanyahu. 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
3: 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Our forecast for tonight, calling for a mostly clear to partly cloudy sky, lows of mid-50s to lower 60s. Look for the high 80s to lower 90s tomorrow.
5: 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I'm Elsa Chang.
6: And I'm Juana Summers. A Republican backlash against NPR and PBS erupted in Washington a year ago. President Trump pushed for and signed a law pulling back more than $1 billion already approved for public media. And just like that, six decades of bipartisan support and funding were gone. South Dakota Public Broadcasting was among those who paid the price. The state network laid off a bunch of journalists. It canceled some shows. And then, as NPR's David Folkenflik reports, some surprising things started to unfold.
7: Let's start with the way things were. On her hour-long daily show, In the Moment, Lori Walsh set the agenda for the people of South Dakota, whether talking to authors, storekeepers, or politicians, in what she calls kitchen table conversations. I mean that literally, as she did in this interview from early last year with the state's Republican lieutenant governor.
8: Did you talk about public service at the kitchen table?
9: Oh, yeah. Yeah, my grandpa loved to talk about politics, and from the time I
7: When Congress eliminated federal funds for public media, that meant $2.3 million gone from South Dakota Public Broadcasting's bottom line. Walsh's hour-long program went away.
8: So we went through a real grieving period of saying goodbye to beloved staff members and really qualified journalists and professionals.
7: The result of tough choices. The network had agreed to continue giving the legislature C-SPAN-style gavel-to-gavel coverage in order to hold on to state funds. And it also agreed to continue airing all high school varsity sports and artistic competitions. So South Dakota Public Broadcasting laid off two-thirds of its news staff, Walsh and her two producers among them. Something else happened at the same time. Incensed listeners and viewers stepped up to fill the gaps, starting before the congressional vote.
10: I mean, June 2025 was the start of that white hot rage.
7: Ryan Howlett is the chief executive of the private foundation that supports South Dakota Public Broadcasting, which runs TV and radio programs.
10: We found just a bunch of first-time givers in the four- and five-figure range that we had never had before.
7: So South Dakota Public Broadcasting raised a record $8 million in private funds, enough to forestall other cuts and to sock some money into a rainy day fund. For the first time, the state offered a six-figure subsidy for the legislative coverage, and Lori Walsh was hired back. There's still no Daily Show, and her producing colleagues did not return, but
8: I am on the air every day. I do a longer form interview around 13 to 15 minutes every morning, which we air during a Morning Edition local time slot. The In the Moment podcast, we were able to preserve that podcast. So we put that morning conversation on the podcast every day.
7: Walsh says it's less polished, more raw, because she's doing it solo. But Walsh still interviews political candidates, and she still finds other ways to explore life in the state. There was the segment she did about a piano put out on a street corner in the city of Vermilion for anyone to play on. Another about a South Dakotan Air Force veteran who first met his daughter 6 decades after her birth in the UK. His British girlfriend had changed her mind about moving home with him.
8: He passed away like 3 weeks after we recorded the conversation, and I was able to mix that down for Father's Day and play that as a 13-minute feature, essentially.
7: Lori Walsh knows she can't do everything she once did on her hour-long show.
8: And I do think people miss the full kitchen table experience of In the Moment. But now we have, I don't know, a breakfast nook where you start your day with a key conversation that you can carry with you throughout the day.
7: Now, station officials are focusing on giving South Dakotans more coverage via social media, trying to build a sustainable financial structure, and hoping to build back more, at least just a bit more, of what they once had. David Folkenflik, NPR News.
6: No NPR corporate official or news executive reviewed this story before it aired.
11: One of the most endangered creatures of the Pacific Ocean is getting a boost. It's a 20-armed predator, a sea star called the sunflower star. Researchers are working to bring it back from the brink of extinction. KUOW's John Ryan reports from Washington's San Juan Islands.
12: I am bouncing my way across Rosario Strait in a small boat in pretty rough seas, and we are on our way to pick up a precious cargo, 20 endangered sunflower stars raised by hand in a lab.
13: Sunflower stars are apex predators of the seafloor. They can get 3 feet wide. Over the past decade, a vast underwater pandemic killed billions of sea stars up and down the West Coast, dissolving them into goo. Researchers say ocean heat waves, fueled by climate change, helped the pandemic spread.
14: We've lost 90% of our sunflower stars, we think.
13: Jason Hoden runs the University of Washington lab that's been raising sunflower stars.
14: This was a really, really big outbreak. Spread from northern Mexico all the way to Alaska, affecting dozens and dozens of sea star species.
13: No species was harder hit than the sunflower star. Without sunflower stars, many underwater kelp forests on the West Coast have been stripped bare by sea urchins. Sea stars eat urchins, and where the predators have disappeared, urchins have been mowing down these kelp forests.
15: That's why those starfish are so important, because they munch those green urchins.
13: Samish Nation Tribal Chair Tom Wooten is sitting by the shore in the tribe's traditional territory. A 20-foot cedar pole looms above him. It's carved into a female figure named
15: Kokwalawut.
13: In Samish legend, Kokwalawut married the king of the sea and became an immortal sea creature.
15: If you look into the water, you'll see the bull kelp swirling around in the tide. That's her hair, letting us know that she's still there. She's the protector of our people. She ensures that waters are clean and the fish are there and the crab, all the things that we rely on.
13: That belief mirrors the science. Kelp forests protect coastlines from erosion and support species from salmon to orcas. Samish efforts to protect kelp are part of the tribe's push to make a home for itself. This tribe never got a reservation.
15: We were scattered to the winds and were in an effort to bring people back home.
13: So the tribe has been buying land, developing housing, and restoring habitats on land and at sea.
15: It's really nature that we live in. We have to do what we can to preserve, protect, and restore that to have a place to come home to.
13: On the research boat in the San Juan Islands, the Samish dive team is getting ready.
16: Pool's open.
17: Pool's open.
13: Underwater, the divers lower 4 plastic tubs to the seafloor, then wait for the stars to glide to freedom. Diver and project manager Sam Strauss says the stars seemed eager to be back where they belong.
18: They left their bins incredibly quickly and started exploring the environment and finding different kelp fronds to hide under.
13: Strauss climbs aboard and gives his fellow researcher a dripping wet bear hug.
19: Sorry to do it to you, Jason.
13: Then Strauss brings out a small speaker.
19: Jason, this one's for you.
13: A A dozen labs on the West Coast are now raising these stars. Replacing the 5 billion sunflower stars lost to disease is a very tall order, but researchers hope to raise enough to point the species and kelp forests toward recovery. For NPR News, I'm John Ryan in the San Juan Islands.
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3: Coming up on 5 o'clock Central, 4 o'clock Mountain, you're listening to All Things Considered on member-supported Prairie Public. And looking at some mild summer temperatures around the state this hour. Things ranging from, oh, say 77 degrees at Hediger and Jamestown to as high as 84 at Grand Forks Air Force Base. And if you think that's increasing, well, tomorrow we're looking for highs in the 80s to lower 90s, possibly 90 to 102. On Friday. This is Prairie Public.
20: I think it may make negotiating a reasonable deal with Iran more difficult.
6: NPR has confirmed that the U.S. and Saudi Arabia have reached a deal that would allow the Saudis to develop a civilian nuclear program.
5: For Wednesday, July 22nd, this is All Things Considered from NPR News.
6: I'm Juana Summers.
5: And I'm Elsa Chang. The family of Nolan Wells and their attorney released results of an independent autopsy today.
6: There are new details about the college student's death, but no clear answers.
21: He's saying based on the examination of the body, he cannot rule out foul play. That is significant.
5: And in Kentucky, two Catholic sisters want to start a new order to minister to people abused by Catholic clergy.
22: They just listened, and having somebody in a habit listen helped.
6: Those stories and more are coming up after this summary of the day's news.
5: Live from NPR News in Washington, I'm Janine Herbst. The White House has signed a nuclear deal with Saudi Arabia. NPR's Quill Lawrence reports, for decades, the U.S. has been concerned about nuclear weapons proliferation in the Middle East.
23: The Kingdom of Saudi Arabia has long sought U.S. reactor technology with the stated goal of developing a peaceful nuclear power program. The American nuclear industry is interested in doing business with the oil-rich country, but previous U.S. presidents had worried it could lead to a weapons program and a nuclear arms race in the Middle East with the Saudis' arch-rival Iran. In the past, nuclear cooperation was held out as an incentive if Saudi Arabia recognized the state of Israel or if the kingdom addressed human rights concerns. According to a memo seen by NPR, this deal requires none of those concessions and may not include the strictest international inspections to make sure the Saudis don't begin a weapons program. Quill Lawrence, NPR News.
5: An independent autopsy has failed to identify the cause of death for Nolan Wells, an 18-year-old in Mississippi whose body was found shortly after he disappeared following a July 4th boat trip with friends. Tiara Jackson with Mississippi Public Broadcasting has more.
24: Attorney Ben Crump, who has been representing Wells' family, presented the results of the independent autopsy conducted by Washington, D.C. forensic pathologist Dr. Roger Mitchell. Crump says Mitchell's findings were limited because they received the body after the initial autopsy in Mississippi.
21: For these reasons, this pathologist cannot rule out if any intervening non-accidental factors contributed to or caused the death of Nolan Wells.
24: Autopsy and toxicology results by authorities in Mississippi have not been released. For NPR News, I'm Tierra Jackson in Jackson, Mississippi.
5: A man in Florida is suing OpenAI, alleging ChatGPT gave him dangerous medical advice during a health crisis. NPR's Shannon Bond reports the lawsuit comes as AI companies are promoting their chatbots as resources for health.
0: Scott Winters says he suffered a near-fatal pulmonary embolism last year after turning to ChatGPT about his health problems. He says the chatbot discouraged him from seeking medical care for his symptoms and gave him dangerous recommendations, including about taking prescription drugs. The lawsuit filed in California state court alleges OpenAI safeguards meant to urge people to seek professional advice failed Winters. OpenAI says in a statement that ChatGPT should not be used as a substitute for medical care, diagnosis, or treatment. Winters is seeking damages and asking the court to order OpenAI to strengthen its guardrails around medical conversations. Shannon Bond, NPR News.
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3: 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I'm Todd McDonald from the Prairie Public Newsroom. Construction on the 30-mile Red River Diversion is expected to be wrapped up later this year. Officials with the Red River Diversion Authority say while this will mean immediate protection from flooding, there's still some heavy lifting to do. That includes redrawing all the floodplain maps for the region. Jason Benson is executive director of the authority. He says the process could take 3 years, which may seem like a long time, but things have been on the fast track, even during construction. Benson says by eliminating the need for flood insurance, you also eliminate insurance premiums. A 31-year-old Tioga man is dead following a one-car rollover on Highway 2 east of Ray. It happened Tuesday afternoon. The North Dakota Highway Patrol says the man was driving a 2024 Hyundai Kona westbound on Highway 2. The vehicle drifted into the ditch and rolled several times. The driver was dead at the scene, and the patrol is continuing their investigation. And the president of the North Dakota Corn Growers Association says they've received optimistic news regarding a new farm bill. Brian Lyer says the Corn Growers Association recently attended the National Corn Congress in Washington, D.C., and along with discussing farm policy, Lyer says the delegates had the chance to meet with the state's congressional delegation, which told them that a vote could be coming on the farm bill. Lyer says the timing will be key to getting that vote. He says it's becoming crunch time for this session of Congress. Looking for a mostly clear to partly cloudy sky tonight. Lows mid-50s to low 60s. Thursday, mostly sunny to partly cloudy, breezy across the east, and a slight chance of showers and thunderstorms, mainly in the north. 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
4: This is All Things Considered from NPR News. I'm Elsa Chang in Culver City, California.
6: And I'm Juana Summers in Washington. The U.S. and Saudi Arabia have signed a nuclear agreement. The U.S. would provide technology for the Saudis to develop a civilian nuclear program. Saudi Crown Prince Mohammed bin Salman once told CBS's 60 Minutes that his country does not want a nuclear weapon. But if their longtime adversary Iran built a bomb, quote, without a doubt, Saudi Arabia would follow suit. Earlier today, we reached out to Matthew Bunn. He's a former advisor to the White House's Office of Science and Technology Policy in the Clinton administration, and he is now a nuclear proliferation expert at Harvard University. Matthew, welcome to the program.
9: Good to be here.
6: So just start by telling us, if you can, why does Saudi Arabia say it wants a civilian nuclear program?
9: Well, they say that they would like to make nuclear energy to cover their domestic needs so they can export more of their oil and make more money. But they also want to provide the foundation over time for having more options to move toward nuclear weapons should they feel the need.
6: And on the flip side, then, why would the United States want to provide the kingdom with nuclear technology?
9: Well, the United States, first of all, wants a strong relationship with the kingdom, given its vast oil reserves and role in the global oil market. But secondly, the United States has nuclear companies that would like the business and would like to see nuclear energy around the world expand to help cope with both energy poverty and climate change. Mm.
7: And what kinds of rules or safeguards perhaps could be put into a deal that would prevent Saudi Arabia from using this technology to develop weapons versus the goal of developing a civilian nuclear program?
9: Well, unfortunately, the Trump administration dropped an insistence on what the United States has been insisting with many countries, that they accept the broader set of international inspections included in what's called the Additional Protocol. Instead, the Trump administration has worked out a bilateral U.S.-Saudi set of inspection arrangements that haven't yet been revealed to the public exactly what they are, but apply only to what the U.S. would provide, not to the overall nuclear program in Saudi Arabia.
7: Mm-hmm. U.S. Secretary of State Marco Rubio has said that the U.S. would not sign any deal that would lead to nuclear proliferation. But from what you understand at this point, are those safeguards included in this deal?
9: So when Secretary Rubio was a senator, he co-sponsored legislation that would have required, before any nuclear deal with Saudi Arabia could go into force, that Saudi Arabia confessed to the murder of Jamal Khashoggi, the journalist, and accept the far-reaching inspections called for under what's called the Additional Protocol, and accept a ban on both uranium enrichment and plutonium reprocessing, the key technologies you can use to make nuclear weapons material. And Saudi Arabia hasn't agreed to any of that in this deal.
7: What happens if Saudi Arabia were to begin working on a weapon in secret? Is there anything that the United States or anyone else could do to stop them?
9: Well, there is a global effort to stem the spread of nuclear weapons that has been strikingly successful. There's only 9 states that have nuclear arms today. And U.S. Intelligence and U.S. pressure and U.S. military capabilities have been an important part of that global effort. I think it's very likely that if Saudi Arabia moved in this direction, the United States would have a variety of tools to try to pressure them. But still, agreeing to this kind of an agreement, especially if it does lead to selling Saudi Arabia the uranium enrichment technology that would allow them to make bomb material, does pose some increased risks.
7: I mean, we're still learning a lot here, but I wonder how you might expect other countries in the region would react to this news.
9: Well, the reality is Iran already has a uranium enrichment program. That's part of the focus of the ongoing war with Iran. And it's part of the reason why Saudi Arabia wants to have comparable capabilities. So the region is already dealing with Iran's capability, and also, of course, Israel, although it doesn't acknowledge them, has a nuclear weapons capability.
7: And in the short term, do you think this could have an impact on the course of the U.S. war with Iran?
9: I think it may make negotiating a reasonable deal with Iran more difficult. If Saudi Arabia isn't agreeing, for example, to the far-reaching international inspections called for the Additional Protocol, it'll be hard to get Iran to agree to accept those.
7: Do you have any sense of the likelihood of the type of support that this agreement would get in Congress, which I believe would have to review it?
9: So the way the deal works, under the Atomic Energy Act, it goes to Congress for a review, but if they do nothing, it goes into force. The only way they stop it is if there's a 2/3 majority against it in both houses of Congress, able to override a presidential veto. That seems unlikely.
7: We've been speaking with Matthew Bunn of the Belfer Center at the Harvard Kennedy School of Government. Thanks so much.
9: Thank you.
4: There are about 2,000 Catholic communities of nuns and religious sisters all around the world. Many of them focus on ministries like education and social justice. Now, two Catholic sisters in Kentucky want to start a new order. It would be the first in the church to focus on ministering to people abused by Catholic clergy. This is a complicated task, serving the church by helping people who were hurt by that church. To learn more, reporter Adora Namigade visited the Sisters of the Little Way of Beauty, Truth, and Goodness.
8: Sisters Teresa Alethea and Danielle Lucier are singing through the Divine Office, the liturgy of daily prayers followed by many Catholic nuns. Their heads are covered in teal waist-length veils, and they're wearing black work aprons with an embroidered image of Jesus on the cross. He's alive and gasping for air.
10: Which is an important moment for us when Jesus calls out to the Father, my God, why have you forsaken me? Because that's the moment that we enter into with the people that we serve.
8: The people these two sisters serve are survivors of abuse in the Catholic Church.
11: Primarily people who have suffered abuse of some kind, whether it be emotional, financial, spiritual, or sexual.
8: The Sisters of the Little Way are the only nuns fully dedicated to serving people who've experienced abuse in the Catholic Church. Now, the two sisters want to take their mission one step further by officially starting a new religious order dedicated to helping abuse victims. According to Catholic researchers, there are nearly 2,000 orders of Catholic nuns in the world, though the exact number is hard to know. Some, like the Franciscans, are hundreds of years old. Others are more recent, such as Mother Teresa's Missionaries of Charity. University of Notre Dame historian Kathleen Cummings says religious sisters have dedicated their lives for centuries to helping vulnerable people. They've served everywhere from battlefields to inner city schools.
12: What we're seeing here is really just a modern manifestation of that. A group of women who recognize a need in the church and want to dedicate their lives to fulfilling it and to not do that part-time, to make that their entire life.
8: Sisters Teresa Alethea and Danielle Lucier say they are meeting a need that no other part of the church does. But starting a new religious order isn't easy.
10: That's the reality of beginning something new. It's very precarious.
11: I mean, that's really where the trust and confidence that this is something that God is doing.
8: The sisters' commitment is born of personal experience. In 2022, they left the Daughters of St. Paul after learning that a priest who had served as a spiritual director for the order had been accused of sexually assaulting one of their sisters. They also suspected he had been grooming them for abuse. After the experience, the sisters say God called them to help others who had experienced harm at the hands of the church.
10: So how do we help the people in church to be aware of these patterns without going through the experience of being hurt?
8: Currently, the two sisters are a private association of the faithful, which is the church's first formal step toward becoming a recognized religious order. How long that journey takes depends on how the community grows over time. Last year, the sisters moved just outside Lexington, Kentucky, where Bishop John Stowe gave the two women permission to set up their mission.
14: I think a group of sisters who have experienced a form of abuse themselves, a spiritual abuse, who can identify with the victims and also be non-threatening and take seriously what they hear from victims, I think that is very relevant.
8: Religious sisters traditionally live out vows of poverty, chastity, and obedience. That means that sisters Teresa and Danielle rely on donations for everything, from food to lodging.
10: Obviously, the work that we do doesn't generate money, so.
11: Yeah, no one wants to pay us to talk about abuse.
10: Yeah, we wouldn't want to ask them to.
8: But so. Making money was never the point. Helping survivors is. John Bellocchio says he was abused as a young teen in New Jersey by Theodore McCarrick, a former cardinal who was defrocked in 2019 by Pope Francis after the Vatican found widespread accusations of abuse. Bellocchio found the sisters online and decided to reach out.
22: They just listened, and having somebody in a habit listen helped. And so I had to rebuild my faith life, and I'm doing that bit by bit, and the sisters are a big part of it.
8: The sisters say it's both deeply meaningful and harrowing work.
25: So it is the fringes of the church that will heal the church that are needed for her renewal in this present moment. We're desperate for what they have to say, but they see that we can't. See, is what we need to be able to live most authentically who we are in this moment as the church.
8: The sisters are meeting this summer with a few women who might be interested in joining the order. The first step is the same it's always been for anyone thinking about joining a religious order in the Catholic Church. Come and see. For NPR News, I'm Adora Namigadde in Mount Sterling, Kentucky.

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2: 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We have regional news coming up in about 10 minutes. May numbers are in for North Dakota's oil industry and a 31-year-old Tioga man dead after a one-car rollover on Highway 2. 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
3: 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The Jazz Festival follows Sunday, August 2nd from noon to 5 p.m. at Gooseberry Park. Community members of all ages are welcome. 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Capital Shakespeare presents The Two Gentlemen of Verona, a Shakespeare comedy presented in a 1990s setting. 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
0: 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I'm Juana Summers.
6: And I'm Elsa Chang. Cancer was once a rare diagnosis in Nigeria, but doctors are now coping with an increase in cancer patients, and experts believe that this trend will continue. NPR's Duri Buscarin reports.
7: Oluwadare Titilayo lives in Ado Ekiti, a small city in southern Nigeria. When she found a lump in her breast, she says, it felt like a death sentence. Her three daughters were still young.
8: If I die of this thing, who would be able to care for my girl?
7: Titilayo learned she would need a mastectomy, multiple rounds of chemotherapy, and many of the medications she needed weren't available where she lived. So she had to find them from another state, pay for them herself, and bring them to the hospital. Everything fell on her shoulders.
8: The burden of getting the chemotherapy drugs, the burden was on me.
7: Several years later, Titilayo says, the ordeal stays with her.
8: I feel terribly bad within me. Then the stigma, the gossips, the rejection. But I still insist that my life is worth more than any trauma or any emotional issue.
7: The World Health Organization's latest global status report on cancer is out this month. It projects that in Africa and the Eastern Mediterranean regions, the number of people receiving a cancer diagnosis every year will more than double by 2050. In Abuja, Nigeria's capital city, Dr. Basira Lawal sees this firsthand. About 70% of her patients, she says, are diagnosed at stage 3 or 4 when the cancer has already spread into surrounding tissues.
9: You know, we're wondering, is it that we're creating more awareness for people and that's why they're coming in? Or are the numbers just increasing?
7: Lawal is one of about 80 oncologists in the entire country, a nation of 242 million people. She says many doctors train in Nigeria, but move abroad for jobs elsewhere. But Nigeria's older population is growing. More people are living urban, sedentary lifestyles, which may contribute to their cancer risk, Lawal says. But some cases don't fit the pattern she expects, like a recent patient who was diagnosed with colorectal cancer at 19. And getting patients to treatment is lagging behind.
9: The radiotherapy facilities are quite few and they're quite far in between.
7: About half of cancer patients are treated with radiation, but there are only about 15 radiation therapy machines in Nigeria.
9: So sometimes you have patients traveling, you know, maybe 8 hours.
7: So every morning, when Lawal gets to work, she sees a crowd of patients waiting. Nigeria's government is working with international organizations to improve access to cancer care. Jennifer Dent is CEO of BioVentures for Global Health, one of those groups.
10: The government's actually investing in the infrastructure that's highly costly and the systems.
7: The government and the international groups are also trying to prevent new cases, Dent says. For example, cervical cancer can be prevented with a vaccine against human papillomavirus, or HPV. But cervical cancer is one of the most common cancers diagnosed in Nigeria, Kenya, and other African countries. In 2019, Kenya added the HPV vaccine to its routine immunization program. In 2023, Nigeria followed suit.
10: There's a lot of mistrust in vaccines in Nigeria, but there's some highly influential champions for cervical cancer in the country that I think are doing phenomenal work.
7: Steps like these, Dent says, can help countries prepare for a future where cancer diagnoses are increasingly common. Dari Buscarin, NPR News, Washington.
11: Israel is continuing attacks in southern Lebanon despite a three-month-old ceasefire and security talks with Lebanon. Fighting has decreased, but the hub town of Nabatea was hit hard and lies in ruins. NPR's Jane Araf and Jawad Rizkala traveled there recently.
12: Alhamdulillah, salama.
13: To reach the door of Najib Ayad's apartment building, you have to make your way through piles of shattered glass. You climb over chunks of concrete, and then three floors up, past another broken door.
12: Even the walls are gone. And through the window, through the sliding doors to the balcony, now with no glass, you can actually see black smoke from an airstrike in a nearby village.
13: Ayad is an office worker displaced to Beirut. He's come back to assess the damage. He says even if his apartment weren't destroyed, he wouldn't stay here. You see the castle, he says, looking out past the balcony? He's talking about a Crusader-era fortress visible in the distance, now occupied by Israeli forces. They can see us, he tells us. Nabatea is a hub of southern Lebanon and an administrative center for Hezbollah, which is also a political party and a provider of social services. The small city has been one of the hardest hit in 2 years of war with Israel. In the street, Ayad points out elegant homes reduced to rubble.
12: Saying there are drones above, so we're being told to leave again.
13: Downtown, Israeli attacks have also damaged the city's historic covered market. For hundreds of years, Nabatea was at the crossroads of a route between Jerusalem, Damascus, and Mecca. Under Ottoman rule a century ago, the market became a hub for farmers and craftspeople. Now the red tiled roofs are gone, the stone arches damaged. Mayor Abbas Fakhreddin points out a vegetable seller, a barber, what used to be bakeries and clothing shops. People come back during the day and leave at night because there's still no electricity or running water, the mayor says. Just around the corner from the market, Hanan Hamadi and her mother have painstakingly repaired and restocked their tiny convenience store. We arrived yesterday and found the shop completely damaged, Hamadi says. There's still no door, just a plastic sheet. But it's the only shop open in the entire neighborhood. A little boy asks the price of a chocolate bar. Between canned goods, bread, and batteries, there are items like birthday candles, a sign of optimism that families will eventually return. But for now, there are still bodies buried under the rubble. Hamadi says an airstrike killed a neighboring family, parents, and all four of their children in an area called the Nuns' Quarter. Two of the children's bodies have still not been recovered. Now, when I look at the neighborhood, they're the only ones I can think about, she says. Hamadi is 40 years old. We all say that the difference between us and others is that we're very resilient, she says, of the people of the South. But at the same time, she says she's tired of always starting again. Jane Araf, NPR News, Nabatea, Lebanon.

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1: Yes, immigrants replaced Americans in the jobs they used to hold, but it was because they had an opportunity to do so. The government allowed them in, and the unions no longer had a lock on the jobs, and businesses wanted to hire them.
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3: Listen to The Daily this evening, 6:30 Central, 5:30 Mountain on Prairie Public. Good afternoon from the Prairie Public Newsroom. I'm Todd McDonald. The main numbers are in for North Dakota's oil industry. They're part of the monthly Director's Cut report. First, the North Dakota price that month.
4: The May North Dakota price was very strong at $100.64 from the North Dakota Tax Department. May's number at $100.64 is significantly higher than the revenue forecast. It's roughly 71% above the revenue forecast, which is a strong sign for North Dakota.
3: May production, however, was below forecast. That month, the state produced 1,125,000 barrels per day.
4: This is 2.17% below revenue forecast. The revenue forecast for up until July of this year, set at 1.15 million barrels per day for this year.
3: The higher price in May resulted in the state collecting an additional $29 million over what was predicted. A 31-year-old Tioga man is dead following a one-car rollover on Highway 2. It occurred east of Ray Tuesday afternoon. The North Dakota Highway Patrol says the man was driving a 2024 Hyundai Kona and was westbound on the highway when the vehicle drifted into the ditch and rolled several times. The driver died at the scene, that incident remaining under investigation by Highway Patrol. And construction on a 30-mile Red River diversion is expected to be wrapped up later this year. Officials with the Diversion Authority say while this will mean immediate protection from flooding, there's still some heavy lifting to do.
5: So over the next 3 years, we'll be finalizing our FEMA floodplain mapping. That basically will change the current floodplain to the new floodplain with the protected areas of the diversion. With that, it will eliminate the need for flood insurance for properties inside the protected area.
3: Jason Benson is executive director of the Red River Division Authority. He says 3 years may seem like a long time, but things have been on the fast track, even during construction. He says by eliminating the need for flood insurance, you also eliminate insurance premiums.
5: It's not unheard of for, you know, most people to be at least in that $1,200 to $1,500 a year. And then in a lot of cases, people that are in more flood-prone areas could be paying $3,000 to $5,000 and upwards of $8,000 to $10,000 on the really high end for some properties that are in low areas.
3: When it comes to this construction season, Benson says things are steady and on track. Well, we're expecting to see increasing temperatures and mainly dry conditions through Thursday and a slight chance of showers and thunderstorms across the northern portion of the state Thursday afternoon. Very hot conditions are expected to return Friday and run through the weekend. High temperatures and heat index values potentially above 100 degrees. Isolated scattered thunderstorms possible Friday through this weekend, and an isolated severe thunderstorm is possible across eastern North Dakota on Friday. That combination of hot, dry, and breezy could bring near critical fire weather as well. Keep an eye for red flag warnings as we proceed through the weekend. So tonight, mostly clear to partly cloudy, lows mid-50s to lower 60s. Thursday, mostly sunny to partly cloudy, lows mid-50s to lower 60s. Thursday, mostly sunny to partly cloudy, breezy across the east, slight chance of showers and thunderstorms, mainly in the north. Highs tomorrow, 80s to lower 90s. And Friday, we turn things up a little bit higher, partly cloudy and breezy, chance of showers and thunderstorms, lows in the 60s, but highs 92 to a possible 102. Some mild weather around the state this hour, including Williston, where it's sunny 84, mostly sunny 83 at Minot, Bismarck-Mandan 83, Dickinson, 80. Hattiesburg Airport, sunny and 77. Grand Forks, partly sunny, 81. No report from Grand Forks Air Force Base this hour. Devil's Lake, sunny, 79. Fargo-Moorhead, 78. And Jamestown, you're cloudy, 77. 26 minutes before the top of the hour, you're listening to All Things Considered on member-supported Prairie Public. And coming up at the top of the hour, think of the economy as a boat and the Federal Reserve's credibility as an anchor. Kai Rizdahl will translate some Fed speak for you in today's Marketplace. Gets underway at 6 Central, 5 Mountain. And later with Travel with Rick Steves, find out what taking high-definition photos of Earth through the windows of the International Space Station revealed to astronaut Chris Hadfield, and why writer Eric Weiner prefers spending 4 days on Amtrak over a cross-country flight. That's all on Travel with Rick Steves tonight, 8 Central, 7 Mountain.
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7: This is

0: dead in Mississippi after he vanished during a 4th of July celebration. During a press conference today, the Wells family and their attorney released results of an independent autopsy. Now, the findings don't point to a cause of death, but the family says that they hope the autopsy will lead to a wider investigation. NPR's Brian Mann joins us now with the latest. Hi, Brian.
1: Hi, Elsa.
0: So wait, did this independent autopsy show anything different here? Because there already has been an autopsy in this case, right?
1: Yeah, that's right. But here's what's interesting. After Nolan Wells' body was recovered July 6th, that official autopsy was performed by a medical examiner. But the Jackson County Sheriff's Department in Mississippi still hasn't released those results. In their last public statement, they said they're still waiting for toxicology results. So with support from celebrities in the black community and civil rights leaders, Wells' family arranged to have their own autopsy performed. The family's attorney, Ben Crump, said at a press conference today in Chicago at an NAACP gathering that their pathologist's findings were inconclusive but raised more questions.
2: He's saying based on the examination of the body, he cannot rule out foul play. That is significant.
1: Now, it's important to note this pathologist who conducted the autopsy, Dr. Roger Mitchell, was not present. So the findings were described and interpreted by Crump. And again, the examination found no clear physical evidence or sign of trauma showing that Wells' death was the result of any kind of violence.
0: Huh. Well, I do want to ask, Brian, because this case, it's drawn so much national attention. Can you talk about, like, what seems to be driving that attention?
1: Well, there's really a mystery at the heart of this. You know, Wells was 18 years old. He was celebrating off the Gulf Coast with friends. All of his friends there were white. They all came home safely that day. Wells, the one black teen, didn't make it home. And that's led to a lot of speculation on social media about the circumstances. Civil rights leaders, again, have taken on this case. They've linked it to Mississippi's troubled racial history. Wells' family, meanwhile, has been increasingly critical of the local investigation by the Jackson County Sheriff. At this press conference today, Wells' mother, Christine Wells Wansley, said she was especially troubled by the sheriff's department initially telling the public that there was no evidence that her son's death was the result of foul play. She said those statements were made before a thorough investigation was complete.
3: I sat there and asked them, please take this case as if this is your child,
2: yes,
3: your family member, your whatever. And they promised that they would. But when you make statements like that straight out the gate, that's an issue.
1: So while this press conference didn't add a lot to what we know about Nolan Wells' death, it was clearly intended to ramp up this pressure on local law enforcement. The family and the NAACP have also called on the U.S. Justice Department to help with this investigation.
0: Well, what is the Sheriff's Department in Jackson County saying right now?
1: Yeah, so NPR reached out to Sheriff John Ledbetter after this press conference. We haven't heard back, and he's made no new statements today online. And there really hasn't been a lot of information. In a Facebook post on July 8th, he said they are sorting through leads, trying to find out exactly what happened. But the family, as you've been hearing, is clearly frustrated. They say they want more information about that initial autopsy, and they want a more aggressive probe of the other young people who were at that party, including a review of their cell phones.
0: That is NPR's Brian Mann. Thank you so much, Brian.
1: Thanks, Elsa.

0: For more than a decade, there's been something fishy going on in a lake that straddles the state of Vermont and the Canadian province of Quebec. It does involve a kind of catfish, but also cancer and possibly clues about how tumors spread through the body. Here's NPR science reporter Ari Daniel.
1: Every year, Vermont Fish and Wildlife does a fish census in Lake Memphremagog in the very north of the state. In 2013, the team was startled by some of the brown bullhead catfish they were finding. They were marred by these dark streaks that anglers had first noticed the year prior. Peter Emerson is a fish biologist with the department.
2: Looks like black tar on the skin. Not very pretty. You can tell it doesn't help the fish because they're inside the mouth, they're on the fins.
1: Sometimes they're on the lips or the gills or even covering the fish's eyes. About a quarter of the catfish had the black blotches, which were, in fact,
2: a melanoma,
1: skin cancer, which was odd since catfish don't usually hang out at the surface where they'd be exposed to the UV rays of the sun. Emerson and his colleagues thought maybe there was some sort of chemical or pollutant leaching into the lake that was causing the melanoma.
2: But it turns out, as

0: we did the studies, they don't have much of that at all.
1: So the team reached out to Julie Dragon. She's a data scientist at the University of Vermont who ultimately conducted a whole genome sequence of the fish and their cancers. Now, a tumor usually erupts because something's gone awry in the cells of the organism. So you'd expect a tumor to resemble its host genetically. But that wasn't the case for these catfish.
2: These tumors were very different from the host fish that they came from.
1: Rather, the tumors resembled one another quite closely, suggesting to Dragon these cancers were clones that arose in a fish some time ago and have been spreading from catfish to catfish ever since.
2: It is the infectious agent itself. Those cells can somehow escape the host, maybe live in the aquatic environment, and then infect a new host.
1: Transmissible cancer has been identified in only a handful of animals so far. Tasmanian devils, dogs, certain mollusks, and now fish, it seems. Dragon and her colleagues aren't sure how the catfish are infecting one another, but they suspect it may happen during spawning.
2: They aggregate into these big clusters, and they have these spines. And we think that they actually scratch accidentally each other, and that is one potential avenue for the cancer cells to invade a new host.
1: Dragon will look into this possibility next, alongside whether there's something environmental or viral depressing the catfish immune systems, since 30% on average now have the melanoma throughout the lake on both the U.S. and Canadian sides. The research is published in the journal Nature. Vincent Lynch is an evolutionary biologist at the University at Buffalo who wasn't involved in the study.
3: Normally, cancers are sort of a dead end. When the host dies, when the person with the cancer dies, so does the cancer.
1: So it'd be advantageous to the cancer to be able to escape and invade another host to stay alive.
3: The cancer wants to survive. Now it's got a life of its own.
1: And Lynch says these catfish may be useful in the lab to study how cancers migrate and metastasize within our own bodies.
3: It could tell us something about how metastases evolve and originate within an individual. If you could stop that from happening, then you can actually stop people from dying of cancer.
1: Though that's likely to be a ways off, says Lynch. In the meantime, the researchers say it's worth considering whether transmissible cancers are perhaps more common than we once thought. Ari Daniel, NPR News.

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1: This is Asian View from NHK World Japan. I'm Keiko Kitagawa. About 60 protesters in India have reportedly been injured in a violent clash between supporters of the youth-led cockroach movement and security personnel. Thousands of demonstrators gathered in New Delhi on Monday to march on Parliament. They demanded that the education minister resign over a suspected exam paper leak scandal. Police hit protesters with batons and fired tear gas. Local media say 70 demonstrators were detained. The Cockroach Janta Party has surged in popularity due to frustration among young people over job shortages and exam leaks. The party emerged online in May after India's Chief Justice compared unemployed youth to cockroaches. China and the Philippines have summoned each other's ambassadors after the two countries traded accusations about an encounter in a disputed area of the South China Sea. Philippine military officials accused the Chinese Coast Guard of injuring one of their personnel with a wooden baton. They say the incident took place when a Chinese vessel approached a Philippine outpost on the second Thomas Shoal on Monday. They say Philippine forces sent rubber boats to drive the vessel away. The shoal is effectively controlled by the Philippines. Beijing says the Philippine side attacked and endangered the safety of Chinese personnel. Canada is said to be an observer in a joint Japanese, British and Italian program aimed at developing a next-generation fighter plane. Defence ministers from the four nations announced the move after meeting in London on Tuesday. Canada will not be involved in the development process, but Ottawa will be given information such as details about the progress of the program. We are broadcasting from NHK in Tokyo.
2: This is Dakota Datebook for July 22nd. The Missouri River, the longest river in North America, begins its journey at Three Forks, Montana. It travels 2,341 miles before joining the Mississippi River just north of St. Louis. For 390 of those miles, it winds through North Dakota. It is a literal force of nature and such a major presence in the state that it's been called one of the defining attributes of North Dakota's landscape. The Missouri River plays an essential role in virtually every aspect of North Dakota life, from the economy and the environment to recreation and agriculture. On this date in 2025, North Dakota celebrated the first Missouri River Appreciation Day, as proclaimed by Governor Armstrong. The proclamation was intended to highlight the river's contributions to the state. It also encouraged a commitment to protecting and managing it wisely for the benefit of current and future generations. The proclamation notes that the river has played an important role in the history, culture, and economy of the state, serving as a waterway for indigenous tribes as well as explorers. It states, "The Missouri River continues to serve as a crucial source of fresh water for North Dakotans, supporting agriculture, industry, and the livelihoods of many, and thus remains a key natural resource deserving of recognition and protection." The governor concludes the proclamation by saying, "Missouri River Day provides an opportunity for North Dakotans to come together to celebrate the river, engage in environmental education and river cleanup activities, and reflect on the importance of this waterway in shaping the state's past, present, and future." There's no doubt that the Missouri, known somewhat derisively as the Big Muddy, can be annoying. It routinely floods every 10 to 20 years. In 2019, flooding caused extensive damage. Nearly 14 million people were affected, and residents along the river received more than $93 million in federal funding to aid recovery efforts. At those times, it's difficult to feel much affection for the river. The governor hopes that on Missouri River Appreciation Day, North Dakotans will put hard feelings aside and reflect on how much good that waterway does for the state. Today's Dakota Datebook was written by Dr. Carol Butcher. I'm Merrill Pepcorn.
3: Dakota Datebook is produced in cooperation with the State Historical Society of North Dakota, with funding by the Study ND, North Dakota's largest lifelong learning community.
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0: NPR News, this is All Things Considered. I'm Elsa Chang.
7: And I'm Scott Detrow. There is a new video game out called Unhinged. In this interactive horror experience, you play as a character named Ava, who wakes up to find the power's gone out in her building, she can't get out, and a serial killer may be in her apartment.
8: Oh, hey, while you're in there, grab my sweater.
9: And where?
8: Your room. I see you in there.
9: Claire, I'm not in my room.
7: Using your phone, you make your way through the darkness, answering calls and texts from friends and shining it like a flashlight on the screen. You're faced with choices that could change the narrative and the outcome. And what's especially interesting about this new game and why we're talking about it is that it's on Netflix. It is the latest example of what the streaming company refers to as interactive storytelling. But the world of video games is crowded and the industry is experiencing real challenges. So what role can streamers like Netflix play in its future? Sean Krankel is the head of interactive storytelling at Netflix and joins us now. Welcome.
10: Thank you. Happy to be here.
7: Let's start with the game itself. Where did this idea come from for Unhinged?
10: Yeah, the game, I mean, we've actually been kicking around the general idea for this for a little over 2 years, but it originally started more with the kind of novel input of using a flashlight and wanting to tell a story that could do that. Because the game, ultimately, what it does is, you know, you use your phone, but it's not a phone game, right? You play it on your TV and your phone functions like a real phone would. And so when you turn on your flashlight on your phone, you peer into the darkness. When your phone rings, you're actually getting phone calls in it. And so that was sort of the impetus for it. And then we wrapped a lot of the story around the potential that could come from those mechanics.
7: When we first heard about this idea, I think a lot of our minds, and we're probably not alone, went back to a while back now, 2018, that interactive Black Mirror episode that Netflix did. How much has the platform's technology advanced between then and now for this type of stuff?
10: Yeah, I think, you know, so the studio that built this game is a studio called Night School that became a part of Netflix in 2021. And it's a studio that I founded and have, you know, continued to work very closely with. But we joined kind of right after Bandersnatch, which was the Black Mirror episode. And I think that the technology, the big thing that continues to get pushed forward is what we can do with cloud TV-based technology. So what happened in Bandersnatch was very much at a mechanical level, pretty rudimentary, but the storytelling was very advanced. But under the hood, it was sort of like binary choices on screen of what you were allowed to do to how to branch the story. The big breakthrough is really like using your phone as a controller and all the access that you have to new inputs with that, right? Because your phone has a microphone and it has a speaker and it has an accelerometer. That, I think, is really the big new potential for how can we do storytelling that on a per story basis can really change how you interact with it.
7: So there's the technical aspect of this and the gaming aspect of this. There's also the broader strategic aspect of this for Netflix. Why do this? I have Netflix and I watch it for one thing. I've got a Switch and I look to it for video games. Why try to blur that line and make Netflix a gaming platform?
10: Yeah, I think if we were to try to go toe-to-toe with the other, you know, the console manufacturers or PC gaming, it would probably be a mistake. I think that the bigger push here is to go if folks are already on Netflix coming for TV shows, for film, for other types of entertainment, and if Netflix is an entertainment subscription, then why not provide other types of things that are sort of adjacent to those experiences? And so it's more like, how can we add interactivity to storytelling in a way that is approachable?
7: Shana, I'm curious, you're talking about accessibility. Like, are you trying to target people who aren't necessarily gamers as well?
10: Yeah, I think, you know, a big part of it is just expanding to people who don't know that they're gamers yet, right? Like, I think that everybody has some probable interactive experience that they'd want to try out, but they just don't really know it yet. You know, even just finding games in this day and age is very difficult. And so if somebody's on Netflix, we can serve them up, you know, an option that might make sense. I think it's more about just introducing people to experiences that they might like, as opposed to converting the elusive non-gamer into a gamer. I think a lot of folks probably are gamers and they don't even know it.
7: Is there a risk to doing this at an incredibly volatile moment in gaming? We saw the thousands of layoffs at Xbox just recently, for example. All sorts of studios are closing. It's a rough moment.
10: Yeah, I mean, it's a super rough moment for the industry, and it is definitely turbulent. I think that all of this is risky, including this title was very risky. I've been very happy, and I think the team has, with the response to the title so far. But I like those risks and leaning into it. I like us trying something new and hopefully injecting something new into the industry. And so I think it would almost be more risky to just try to maintain the status quo because, like you mentioned, it's a turbulent time in the industry right now.
7: That is Sean Krankel, the General Manager of Interactive Storytelling at Netflix. Thank you so much.
10: Thank you.
0: If you are like most people, you probably will recognize these notes. That's right, it's the Henry Mancini theme song from the Pink Panther movie. Class Johnson, the saxophonist who played the iconic riff, died last week, just shy of his 95th birthday. Now, you may not have known his name, but you probably knew a lot more of his music than you realized.
11: You look at this guy's credits, and he played with everybody.
0: That's actor and comedian Michael McKean, who got to know Johnson later on in his career.
11: We realized this guy played the saxophone for all of our teen years. He was the guy we were hearing.
0: Working as a studio musician in Los Angeles, Johnson played woodwinds on hits by Frank Sinatra, B.B. King, Marvin Gaye, and the Beach Boys. He became known for a bold, swinging sound rooted in the music of his hometown of Donaldsonville, Louisiana, west of New Orleans.
12: My father played banjo in the early days and saxophone later. My mother, she was an entertainer, played piano, sang.
0: That's Johnson in a 1996 interview with the Phileas Jazz Archive at Hamilton College. He found his way to music at only 4 years old, singing harmonies with his siblings before picking up the saxophone. After serving in the Army, he moved to Los Angeles, where he became one of the busiest session musicians in the country.
13: Watching Planets play live was amazing because you always think of these guys as just studio players.
0: That's film producer Denny Tedesco. He directed a documentary about Johnson and his fellow LA studio musicians in 2008.
13: But I would go hear him in the jazz clubs, and he was such a great soloist. I mean, some of his albums that are unfortunately underrated because no one would hear these guys. You know, they had their own solo careers, but they were so busy in the studios, they were overlooked as jazz artists themselves.
0: Tedesco says Johnson's legacy lives on through the generations of musicians he inspired.
13: What's amazing now is players of today might not know they're being influenced by Plaz because the guys that Plaz influenced the next generation.
0: Plaz Johnson was 94 years old. He is survived by his 7 children, 8 grandchildren, and 12 great-grandchildren.

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2: Mostly clear to partly cloudy statewide tonight, lows 55 to 63. Mostly sunny to partly cloudy tomorrow, breezy across the east. Slight chance of showers and thunderstorms mainly north, highs 80s to low 90s. Overnight lows tomorrow night will be in the 60s. Friday it warms up. Partly cloudy and breezy, chance of showers and thunderstorms, highs 92 to 102. We could probably see some hundreds throughout the weekend here in our region. And that's our forecast from Prairie Public. 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
5: In Los Angeles, I'm Kai Rizdahl. It is Wednesday today, the 22nd of July. Good as always to have you along, everybody. Our tour through the macroeconomy begins today with two numbers. The first is 30. That's in years, and it is specifically the 30-year Treasury, the federal government's long bond that pays you back principal and interest in, just like it sounds, 30 years. The second number is 5, that's in percent, and it's the yield, the interest rate, that the 30-year carries today and, in fact, has carried 5% or higher, actually, for 27 straight days, the longest it's been that high since 2007. You'll not be surprised to hear, I imagine, that we didn't pick those numbers out of thin air as a place to start today because, as Marketplace's Sabri Benishore explains, most of the time when something like this happens, the bond market is trying real hard to tell us something.
6: I don't know if this has ever happened to you, but one time my old gym was like, hey, how would you like to prepay your membership for 2 years in advance? And I was like, no, why would I do that? And they were like, well, we'll give you a really good discount. And I was like, well, it better be one heck of a discount because, like, what if you shut down? So I didn't do it. And lo and behold, the gym went bankrupt a year later. 30-year bonds are like my shady old gym. Not the shadiness or the bankruptcy, but the fact that they ask you to lock up your money for a long time.
7: You tie yourself up for 30 years, you're locked in.
6: Stephen Lipley is global co-head of bond ETFs at BlackRock.
7: And so you're going to potentially demand a premium to take that risk.
6: So much can go wrong in 30 years, and investors want to get paid more for that risk. And recently, they've been wanting to get paid extra more.
8: Yields have been rising, and that's a signal that markets are becoming uncomfortable.
6: Ian Shepherdson is chairman of Pantheon Macroeconomics.
8: First is the intractability of the huge budget deficit that the US has been running for some time.
6: Government debt held by the public hit 100% of GDP in March, and people are starting to wonder if they will get paid back in 30 years.
8: There's no plausible, credible plan to reduce that anytime soon.
6: Now, whilst investors have been worrying about the U.S. government, they have also discovered they have alternatives. Again, Stephen Lipley at BlackRock.
7: All of a sudden, you have this very large issuance boom in AI that's necessary to build out the infrastructure. This is all happening at the exact same time.
6: Tech companies are offering high-paying, long-term bonds of their own that are competing with the government's. Leslie Falconio is head of fixed income strategy at UBS Wealth Management.
9: Pension funds, insurance companies, asset liabilities manager, you know, they love these yields that we're seeing.
6: So long-term investors have worries, they have options, and they are out here yelling that they want higher yields. Now, 30-year yields don't influence mortgages or car loans the way 10-year yields do. But the thing about the long-term is that after a while, it becomes the now, and so may higher rates. In New York, I'm Sabri Benishore for Marketplace.
5: Wall Street today, or maybe market-based capitalism more broadly today, bond yields were up, as we've discussed. Oil was up, geopolitics being what it is. Stocks? Nope. We'll have the details when we do the numbers.

0: There was a data point out from China's main statistical agency last week that is raising some eyebrows. Growth in the world's second biggest economy is slowing. 4.3% in the second quarter. That is down from 5% in Q1. Yes, Chinese data, so grain of salt. But when you dig down a little bit, there are some reasons to be worried, both for China and for the rest of us. We have called Adam Posen to talk things over. He's the president of the Peterson Institute for International Economics. Adam, it's good to have you back on the program.
1: Thanks, Guy. Glad to be with you.
0: So in a nutshell, in layman's terms, bearing in mind that GDP report out of Beijing last week, what is going on over there that it is slowing? I mean, it's the second biggest economy in the world. It's a big deal.
1: It's a big deal. And it's not just slowing. It's slowing after being slow for quite some time. They've got a bunch of domestic consumption that's very weak and is getting weaker. And they've got a small business sector and private sector outside of tech that's not investing. You take away the housing boom that they had a few years ago, it's not much of an engine for the world's second biggest economy.
0: Yeah, so the housing boom we've actually talked about before on the program. They had a big housing and property crash, and there's a big overhang. Talk to me, though, about that thing you said, domestic consumption, which in plain English is consumers not consuming over there. Why does that matter? Why is that important?
1: Consumption makes a smaller part of the Chinese economy, Kai, than in the U.S., but it still makes up 40-50%. And some people would say it's totally down to the real estate bubble, that all these people had invested in houses or condos or unbuilt condo houses that are now worthless. But generally, historically, household balance sheets are not the only thing that drives that. So what I've argued for a few years now, and I think this bears out, is that people in China are fundamentally scared that their property can go away, that their jobs can go away. And particularly if you look at the youth unemployment, I mean, China's measured youth unemployment is 18%, but that's after they stopped collecting the data for a few months to try to make it look less bad. Many people think the youth unemployment is higher than that. The future looks pretty grim, and so people are saving a lot more.
0: Got it. And you mentioned small businesses, too. Talk to me about them.
1: Well, part of the miracle in the 80s, 90s, into the 2000s in China was this enormous growth of small business. And those people essentially borrow from other members of their family to make investments. And there's very little separation between what's household consumption and what's a small business. So when they go down, they tend to go down together. And that's what we're seeing. And so they keep pumping money into the state-owned enterprises. They keep pumping money into the tech firms. But there's this whole vast share of the Chinese economy that's flat or shrinking.
0: You mentioned the miracle that was the Chinese economy in the 80s and 90s. A huge part of that, obviously, was growth in manufacturing and has been more recently growth in technology, right? They're making more EVs than almost anybody in the world. And they're exporting, you know, enormous amounts of stuff. Is that not enough to stimulate and drive the Chinese economy then?
1: Simple answer is no. Even with this enormous manufacturing sector, even with cramming exports down the throats of the rest of the world, they're not seeing the rise in living standards and real incomes because they're competing on doing cheap stuff. You can produce an awful lot of EVs, and what you're essentially doing is grafting one transistor onto one battery onto a metal box. It's not like, you know, hand finishing autos in the Ford assembly plants 100 years ago. It's not high labor.
0: Right. My usual attempt at making this relevant to the everyday consumer is to point to some person in like Ottumwa, Iowa, and why they should care. But let me broaden that, right? Because as I said at the beginning, and as you have pointed out many times on this program, China is an enormously important part of the global economy. But if I'm in Ottumwa, Iowa, or small town France, or, you know, out someplace in Africa, why do I care that the Chinese economy is slowing after a period of slow growth?
1: I think you care for two or three reasons. The first reason is, even if it's the export boom is not enough to save the Chinese economy on its own, it is enough to do a lot of damage and cause displacement of workers in the French or the German or the American car sector. It is enough to do a lot of displacement of workers in soybeans and other things that the U.S. exports. If you have a weaker Chinese economy, they're just buying less stuff. The second thing is, a Chinese economy that's weaker and that's saving so much more ends up putting a downward pressure on prices throughout the world. And some parts of that are good, right? It means more purchasing power. But this deflationary pressure brings down the value of other things in the world, and it leads to various forms of unfair competition.
0: Let me bring it home with this. Is there a way, you know, President Xi and his minions have the great luxury of a nominally a command economy. Can they stimulate, can they make this get better simply by force of macroeconomic will?
1: No. It partly depends on why you think the economy is so flat. If it's due to the overhang of the dead property sector, they can put in some stimulus and partially offset it, but until they clean that up, it won't work. Even more so, if you're from my point of view, and it's the people just don't trust the future, they don't trust the security of their property, then they're not going to respond to the stimulus at all.
0: Hmm. Adam Posen is the president of the Peterson Institute for International Economics. Adam, thanks a bunch. I appreciate your expertise.
1: Thank you for having me.

0: I'll tell you what, American Telephone and Telegraph is having a moment. AT&T announced second quarter earnings today. Expectations were beat. $31.5 billion in revenue, 100,000 more new phone subscribers than analysts had been guessing, and a record 646,000 new people using its internet services. Marketplace's Kaylee Wells is on that one.
1: The 140-year-old company's had a couple wins at once, says Cameron Chow. He's senior director analyst with Gartner. The first, they've added lots of people. AT&T bought Lumen's fiber internet business last year.
2: That integration allowed them to add immediately a million subscribers and over 4 million locations to their footprint.
1: And the second, says Chow, they've had fewer people leave.
2: Because the churn rate's much lower than your typical telco industry.
1: That's thanks to a strategy called bundling. That's when the company offers deals to get clients to sign up for their phone and internet services.
3: It's really about cross-selling within their install base.
1: Dan Ives is partner and senior managing director at the banking and research firm Yorkville Ives.
3: We're seeing a consolidated landscape play out. And the bundling is one of the biggest Swiss Army knife opportunities that they have.
1: Because it makes life simpler for customers and it makes it more difficult to leave. So, yeah, it's been a good quarter. But Craig Moffitt says AT&T's doing about as well as it was 15 years ago and 30 years ago. He's co-founder and senior analyst at Moffitt Nathanson.
4: Over the long term, AT&T hasn't shown that it can actually invest at above the cost of capital.
1: Internet service has obviously exploded since the mid-90s. Cell phones have evolved into little supercomputers today. And yet,
4: the telcos really haven't enjoyed much of that economic growth. They are the network builders, and the wealth is being created by the companies that ride on the networks.
1: The hope, Moffitt says, is that bundling will earn AT&T a bigger slice of that growth. But it can only do that in a fraction of the country right now, and adding more service areas is expensive. I'm Kaylee Wells for Marketplace.

0: Coming up.
1: I don't like boats. Water scares me.
0: Better get your sea legs. Quick, too. But first, let's do the numbers. Dow Industrial's down 6 points. We'll call that even. Finished at 52,218. The NASDAQ subtracted 146 points, 0.6%, 25,690. The S&P 500 down 10 points, just over a 0.1%, 74.98. Kelly was just telling us about AT&T's very good quarter. Ticker symbol T dialed up 3.6% today. Rival Verizon brightened just shy of 1.2%. T-Mobile found about a 0.1%. Oil, 6 week highs, gang. Brent crude 2.9% higher. West Texas Intermediate added 1.5%. Oil companies, they just rose in lockstep as it happens. I don't know. ExxonMobil increased 1.8%. Chevron ascended 1% on the day. Bonds fell. Yield on the 10-year T-notes. This is the 10-year now. 4.66%. 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
0: This is Marketplace. I'm Kai Rizdahl. The thing about doing a tariff story, as we are about to do, is that there is a swirl of numbers and acronyms you have to get up to speed on to know what's going on. For example, there are Section 122 tariffs, the ones the Trump administration put in place after his tariff palooza of last April was struck down by the Supreme Court. They expire on Friday. There are Section 301 tariffs on Brazil that the president announced last week. And a couple of days ago, there were those 50% tariffs on Canadian imports imposed under Section 338 of the Smoot-Hawley Act. Yes, that Smoot-Hawley. So we have done what we usually do when we want to understand what the tariff economy is like deep in the heart of it. We've called Gretchen Blau. 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Gretchen, good to talk to you.
7: Good to be here.
0: I am going to ask what lawyers, I think, would probably call a leading question. But my recitation a minute ago of all the coming and going and toing and froing of tariff policy, I suppose you'd say, sounds like chaos to me. We're back in it. What does it sound like to you?
7: That's a pretty good description.
0: So how does that manifest in your day-to-day? I mean, are your clients and customers calling you and saying, what is happening?
7: Well, yeah, we have a lot of requests for tariff quotes, you know, to get the entire landed cost of a shipment. And as it stands, the 25% on Brazil imports started today. It's kind of overlapping with the 122 tariffs, which expire on Friday. We've heard through different sources that it could be 10% for countries where a deal was negotiated, 12.5% where a deal was not negotiated. And then we've also heard 20% across the board. And now we have 50% tariffs coming up with Canada. That one was a total and complete surprise. So it has been chaos.
0: This is a serious question. Where do you go to get the definitive truth? Because this is a bottom line issue for your clients and your customers.
7: Right. It kind of depends, because sometimes the proclamations and the executive orders issued by the White House, they will have the commodity classification of where things apply. Sometimes they don't, and we have to wait for a CSMS message, which is issued by customs that
0: okay, wait, CSMS, is that some fancy federal thing that gives you information?
7: It's a subscription we have with customs and border protection to give us updates. But we really have to wait until we get something directly from customs to see what's going on. And a lot of times that's not quite quick enough for the importers we work with. So it leads to a lot of questions.
0: Yeah, I bet it does. When you have conversations with your colleagues in the logistics business, not only across this country, but all over the world, I imagine you have professional contacts. What do they say to you?
7: Well, as an example, we have an office in Northern Ireland, and they send a lot of farm equipment and tractors and whatnot and high lifts and that type of thing to the U.S. And where before the steel portion or the aluminum portion, whatever metal portion was one tariff, and then the rest of it was a different tariff. Now there's a whole thing where if it's over 15% of the metal, it would be classified as the metal and the 232 tariffs would apply. But in some cases, some of them are 50% and some of them are 25%. So I got told by our manager there that I was talking nonsense when I explained this to him. I mean, we have a good relationship. He wasn't being insulting at all. But he said, how do I explain that to my customer? And I said, I don't know. Right. I'm sorry. And then, you know, that's an English speaking office.
0: Of course. And we
7: deal with, you know, Italian agents, and we have offices in Spain and Germany and whatnot. And it's really hard. There's a lot lost in translation, even when you're speaking the English language, let alone when it's really getting translated.
0: Yes, there is. Have you ever seen anything like this in your life?
7: No, absolutely not. There's not a strong enough word. Unprecedented is just too weak a word for this. So,
0: And you're not able to give your clients any, look, here's what's coming down the pike, right? It's
7: no.
0: Just every morning you wake up and you check the news and you're like,
7: exactly.
0: Oh, here you go.
7: Exactly. Because we've been telling everyone, well, the 122 tariffs are expiring. We don't know what to tell you will be happening next week.
0: Yeah. Gretchen Blau, Logistics Plus in Erie, Pennsylvania. Gretchen, thanks very much. I really appreciate your time.
7: Thank you.

0: This has been, in case maybe you hadn't noticed, a quiet week in economic data. And the Federal Reserve is in its quiet period before its meeting next week. So that means we've got some breathing room. To go back to a speech that Federal Reserve Governor Christopher Waller gave last week at the New York Association for Business Economics. A speech entitled Monetary Policy at a Crossroads, by the way. But a speech in which there was one word repeated 10 times.
1: Inflation expectations today seem well anchored. Inflation expectations are re-anchoring inflation expectations.
0: Not inflation expectations, but anchored. Now, you being a normal person might understand it in relation to boats.
2: I don't like boats. Water scares me.
3: I am not a sailor. People say, hey, let's go on a cruise. Nope.
0: Yeah, same. But their aquaphobia aside, we call those people for their economic expertise. John Veach is dean of the School of Business Management at Notre Dame de Namur University. Julie Smith is a professor of economics at Lafayette College. And Kara McDaniel is an economics professor at Arizona State. Anchors on boats help keep you generally in one spot if waves and wind spin you around.
4: The drift is anchored by that heavy piece of metal resting on the ocean floor.
0: It's what central bankers mean when they say inflation expectations are anchored that we are going to explain today.
3: What we're talking about is that people's beliefs about inflation might move around a little bit, but they're never going to go that far away from the Fed's 2% inflation target.
0: We haven't been at that target, I will remind you, in more than 5 years. The latest reading of core PCE, the measure the Fed watches most closely, was 3.4%. Here's Kara McDaniel at ASU.
4: The actual rate of inflation is important. But even more important is what we expect the inflation rate to be in the future.
0: And that's where this whole anchoring thing comes in. As you know, because we say it all the time, where consumers think inflation is headed matters a lot for the Fed's ability to control it. If you believe, for instance, that refrigerator prices are going up, you'll be more likely to buy a new refrigerator now, thus increasing demand and pushing prices higher. And also probably you would ask for a raise to be able to afford things like new refrigerators. It is a dangerous cycle. But if you expect inflation to eventually go back down to 2%?
2: That makes the Fed job easier.
3: It doesn't mean that inflation or expected inflation can't move a little bit, but what it does mean is that inflation is going to return to where it is supposed to be.
0: So that's what it means to have inflation expectations anchored. Now, just to torture the nautical metaphor we started with a little bit more, what you might well ask is the heavy thing at the end of the rope that is doing the anchoring.
2: Credibility, trust, understanding.
0: Just the belief that the Fed will act to bring down inflation can help stabilize prices. Fed Chairman Kevin Warsh has been trying to emphasize that commitment in his public statements so far, because right now the winds of this economy, like those tariffs that Gretchen Blau and I were talking about and the war in Iran and all of that AI spending, have created some stormy seas.
2: The waves of uncertainty hitting consumers are basically causing the boat to move.
0: And in the short term, we, that is we consumers, do expect prices to rise. The New York Fed's survey of consumer expectations last month clocked our inflation expectations over the next year at 3.7%.
3: But if you look further out, they're not that out of line with the Fed reaching the 2% inflation target.
4: So markets are telling us that inflation expectations appear to be anchored.
0: And part of Chairman Warsh's job over the next months and maybe years is to make sure they stay that way.
2: Before he was appointed, the credibility of the Fed was really in question with a Trump appointee. I think that since he's come in, he's actually shown actions that build credibility.
0: He has talked, for instance, about having, and this is a quote, no tolerance for persistent inflation. And he has tried to assure people he will act independently of the White House.
2: Whether that lasts is an open question.
0: It is, at least right now, the most important question surrounding the Warsh Fed. Because without credibility, without trust that the Fed is going to fight inflation when it has to, well, anchors away, right? Thanks again to John Veach at Notre Dame de Namur, Kara McDaniel at ASU, and Julie Smith at Lafayette College.

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1: This final note on the way out today, which I will preface by saying, did you see last night that an OpenAI agentic AI system hacked into a different company's systems all by itself? Everything's fine, right? Anyway, elsewhere in our robot overlord future, Google reported profits after the bell today, Alphabet technically, the first of the big publicly traded AI companies to do so. Of note, its capital expenditures, the vast bulk of which are on data center buildouts, and remember, this is a three-month number, CapEx was almost $45 billion. Definitely not a bubble. Definitely. Our media production team includes Brian Allison, John Fokey, Montana Johnson, Drew Jostat, Gary O'Keefe, and Charlton Thorpe. Alex Simpson is the manager of media production, and I'm Kai Rizdahl. We will see you tomorrow, everybody. Oh, yeah, this is 8 p.m.
2: Capital Shakespeare presents The Two Gentlemen of Verona, a Shakespeare comedy presented in a 1990s setting. Performances are July 22nd through 26th at 7 p.m. outdoors at Bismarck State College near the Sidney J. Lee Auditorium. Folding chairs or blankets are welcome. Free will donations are accepted. Details at capitalshakespeare.org.
3: Israel will hold national elections this fall, including a vote for prime minister. And a new challenger to Benjamin Netanyahu is surging in the polls.
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3: A profile of Gadi Eisenkot, plus the latest on the U.S. war with Iran, the next morning edition from NPR News.
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0: if it is a priority for this administration to have a domestic workforce, then there needs to be quality training programs and quality wages for workers across the board. You need to sort of decide to have a policy that would actually rebuild the ranks of the workforce.
1: I'm Michael Barbaro. That's coming up on The Daily from The New York Times.
2: Live from NPR News in Culver City, California, I'm Dwayne Brown. In Mississippi, the cause of death of teen Nolan Wells is still undetermined. After an independent autopsy was released today by the family, Wells went missing while on a July 4th trip with friends to an isolated island off the Mississippi. His body was found 2 days later. NPR's Brian Mann has been following the case.
3: I do think it's clear that there's going to be more pressure from the NAACP and other groups on this case. It'll remain high profile. And what we'll be looking for is that initial autopsy and the toxicology information. That's key. I also mentioned earlier there are some questions about where Nolan Wells' cell phone was found. His parents have expressed concerns that messages from the cell phone may have been deleted. So that'll be key, finding out what information was on Nolan Wells' phone and possibly also the phones of the friends who were with him on that day.
2: That's NPR's Brian Mann. The Trump administration's new 25% tariff on certain products from Brazil took effect today. As Catherine Osborne reports, they could be followed by even more levies on Brazil in the coming weeks.
4: The Trump administration is using a new legal pathway for its Brazil tariffs after the one it used last year was struck down by the U.S. Supreme Court. It's opened multiple probes into Brazilian business practices. One led to today's new tariffs. They're hitting around a quarter of Brazil's exports to the U.S., an industry group said. Another probe could yield additional 12.5% duties on Brazil and dozens of other countries. Brazil's vice president said the tariffs were unjust, but Brazil would not immediately retaliate and continue to seek dialogue. He added Brazil will also work to trade more with partners other than the United States. For NPR News, I'm Catherine Osborne in Rio de Janeiro.
2: Stocks finished lower across the board on Wall Street. This is NPR. Young Indian men and women have flocked to the streets in India to demonstrate against the government's crackdown on protesters. NPR's Dia Hadid has more.
5: The biggest protests were in New Delhi and Mumbai. The mood was joyful and defiant. Protesters sang the national anthem. They also chanted against the Prime Minister Narendra Modi in increasingly strident verses. They seemed to enjoy support. In New Delhi, organizers asked citizens to stop sending food parcels. They were inundated with donations. These protests began as a sit-in more than 20 days ago to demand education reforms. But the mood changed after a widely respected educator on a hunger strike was forcibly taken to hospital. Thousands tried to march on Parliament on Monday, but were violently pushed back. Now protesters are chanting against the Prime Minister Modi, a man once seen as wildly popular and untouchable. Dia Hadid, NPR News.
2: Tropical Storm Bertha made landfall on the southern tip of Louisiana earlier today, packing strong winds that extended over 100 miles. Forecasters say heavy rain and damaging winds are the main threats for deep south states where beaches and parks were closed in parts of Alabama and Mississippi. National Hurricane Center expects Bertha to lose strength over the next few days as it heads towards Texas. 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
1: From The New York Times, I'm Michael Barbaro. This is The Daily. To confront America's acute shortage of housing, Congress just passed a historic piece of legislation designed to encourage the construction of new homes. The problem is that President Trump's crackdown on immigrants is taking direct aim at the workforce required to build those homes. Today, my colleague, Rhonda Kaysen,
8: explains how the U.S. housing industry became so dependent on immigrant labor and how that reliance could end up undermining a once-in-a-generation housing law. It's Wednesday, July 22nd. Rhonda, welcome to The Daily.
0: Thank you. Thank you for having me.
8: So let me just set the stage. By the time that Congress decided to pass this landmark housing bill, which has now become law and is supposed to make it a lot easier and faster to construct new homes in this country, you had finished a line of reporting into the workers who actually build those houses. And that reporting allowed you to see more clearly than most of us that there was a little bit of a problem here. And that problem was a gap between intention and kind of reality. Just explain that.
0: So if we look at the law specifically, this new law that was passed has all sorts of tools in it to get housing built, all sorts of different ways that you can encourage developers to make it easier.

0: for a long time. And Trump has another policy, which is separate of this industry, which is to have a mass deportation policy. And no industry is more reliant on immigrant labor than construction.
1: Right. The two goals that the president has and has articulated at various points, a cheaper housing market and a major crackdown on illegal immigration, you're saying those are profoundly in tension.
0: Right. The core of the housing crisis is that we haven't built enough housing. We really haven't built enough housing in decades. And one of the reasons is that we don't have enough workers to build the housing. And so labor costs are high, which makes it expensive. And construction relies on labor and relies on immigrant labor. And Trump has been actively deporting that population. And so Congress passed this landmark legislation that's the first time in more than 30 years that the federal government has said, we want to build housing. At the same time, the federal government's also saying, we want to deport the immigrant workforce.
2: And who builds the houses.
0: Who builds the houses. And so you could end up with a situation where there's all sorts of builders ready to go and they don't have the workers to do the work. So I wanted to know, how did the construction industry become so reliant on an immigrant workforce so that it's now so vulnerable to losing its workers? Because the country wasn't always this way.
1: Hmm.
0: This was not always an immigrant job. So construction employs the highest share of foreign-born workers of any industry in America.
1: Huh.
0: And to explain how we got to this point, we usually hear one of these two stories. We either hear that immigrants stole Americans' jobs, or we hear that Americans were too lazy to do these jobs.
1: Hmm.
0: But these two narratives put together don't make a lot of sense. They can't both be true.
1: Why not?
0: Well, because there's a tension in that. Like, so one is, I don't want the job. And the other one is, I'm stealing a job you'd want. So which one
2: is it?
0: That
2: doesn't quite add up.
0: So it doesn't add up to me. And so my colleague, Rob Gebeloff, and I really wanted to know, why did American workers leave this industry? And why did the immigrant workers come into it?
1: Mm-hmm. And what did you actually find?
0: So what we found is the story starts in the 1970s. And back then, homes were built almost exclusively by American workers. There was about maybe 5% of the industry was foreign-born. And union membership at this time was at an all-time high. It was like 40% of all construction workers were unionized, which was like higher than other industries.
1: So if you were getting a house built in the U.S. in the 1970s, it was almost assuredly going to be built by American-born unionized workers.
0: Certainly for new construction and for the larger projects, yeah. These were union jobs. And they were good jobs. So union construction workers earned $1.71 for every dollar the average American worker earned.
1: Wow.
0: You had health insurance, you had a pension, you had vacations, and it was a job you didn't have to have a college degree for. And in the 1970s, the unions had locked in really, really strong contracts, partly because of Vietnam War, there was less workers, like they had gotten these great contracts.
1: Mm-hmm.
0: But then you've got this period where there's high inflation, high interest rates.
1: Right. This is the 70s.
0: So the late 70s. And the home builders and corporate America decides it's time to start fighting back against unions that have been incredibly powerful for decades. And they form a lobbying group. And one of their goals was to weaken labor laws and to sort of break the stranglehold that unions had on industry. And construction was in the center of this. So they start introducing non-union crews into unionized job sites.
1: Hmm.
0: So the unions say, it's fine, we'll just go do commercial. So if they cede some of their work in the residential sector,
1: they'll be okay.
0: They'll be okay.
1: The commercial will make up for the residential.
0: Right. No big deal.
1: Okay.
0: And there's far fewer residential jobs available. There are just less of them. And the ones that are available are a lot smaller. There's just like, they're not building 60, 80 tracts of homes. Maybe it's 10. So remember though, at this time in the early 1980s, both the unionized and non-unionized workers were still American-born workers.
1: Hmm. That's just the demographics of this workforce.
0: That's the demographics of America at the time. But in the early 1980s was the beginning of Reaganism, and he was very pro-business, but he was also very pro-immigrant. He had a huge amnesty program. And his successor, George H.W. Bush, saw an even bigger wave of immigrants. And he expanded Reagan's amnesty programs, and he ends up signing the Immigration Act of 1990, which is

0: this major piece of legislation that created the TPS program, H-1B visas, a visa lottery program. He does, you know, also add in some border protections and try to reduce illegal immigration. But overall, this is a time where the borders are porous, and it was not the hard border that we think of today. So all these immigrants are looking for work, and many of them are coming in without documentation. And many of them also are coming in either already knowing how to build homes, or they come and join family members who've already gotten jobs in construction. And so construction becomes a natural place for immigrants to find work. And for the American worker, these home construction jobs are becoming less appealing as non-union work grows in the sector. And these non-union jobs don't have those good benefits. And so suddenly there's more Spanish being spoken on the job sites. A few years later, the foremen are often Spanish speaking. Unionized workers have just shifted increasingly into commercial work.
1: Right, as they kind of predicted.
0: So it sounds like, well, what's the difference? I mean, a job is a job, a roof is a roof. But putting a roof on a two-story house is a lot different than putting a roof on a 30-story tower. These are multi-million dollar projects. There's a lot of pressure to get them built very fast. You're up on steel beams. You can get seriously injured. It's very hard, hard work. The hours are much longer. But even despite how difficult the job was, commercial roofers still had enough work and a decent salary and benefits to hang on and to build a good, solid life. But then something happens that no one anticipated that makes American-born unionized workers feel even more left behind. The housing boom. If you all remember, in the early 2000s, there was this huge housing boom fueled by subprime mortgages.
1: Right.
0: And Americans start building millions of new homes. And also, they're not just building anywhere. They're building in the Sun Belt. States like Arizona, Nevada, and Texas, and California, where there's a lot of immigrants because these are border states. And many of these states are right-to-work states. So they have very, very weak union representation. And so where the construction industry is growing is increasingly non-union. And they have this enormous workforce that is moving across the border, eager and willing to take these jobs that are not particularly attractive to a worker who's born in the United States. And if you look at the share of foreign-born workers in the construction industry, it is just skyrocketing during this period. But what's also happening simultaneously is union membership for both foreign-born workers and American-born workers is falling from this peak of 40%. It's just falling off a cliff. Mm-hmm. And while that's happening, wages for both union workers and non-union workers aren't keeping up with everyone else's wages.
1: Why?
0: Well, because if you think of union workers as like the standard of what you're supposed to be paid, then even if you're hiring for a non-union job, you're kind of matching that a bit. Mm-hmm. So as there's fewer workers in unions, there's fewer jobs to be had, wages start to shrink, and then the non-union wages sort of fall in concert. And
1: because if the standard starts to go away, then the non-standard pay can start to fall faster.
0: So in some ways, union work, even if you're not unionized, keeps your standard of living a little bit higher for everyone. And that standard is now falling. And at the same time, we're seeing this huge wave of immigration that is really transforming the construction industry. Remember, in 1973, about 5% of construction workers were foreign-born.
1: Right, tiny percent.
0: But so during the housing boom, the percent continues to just soar. And now in California, they make up half of all construction workers. In some parts of the construction industry, like drywall, roofing, they're like 80, 90% of the workers are now foreign born. And also the unions provided huge apprenticeship programs. So you don't have that apprenticeship program that was a pipeline to train a new workforce because the unions don't exist. And so young people graduating from high school are no longer putting on their hot boots and getting on a roof.
1: We'll be right back.
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9: I'm Michael Barbaro. This is The Daily. My colleague, Rhonda Kaysen, explains how the U.S. housing industry became so dependent on immigrant labor and how that reliance could end up undermining a once-in-a-generation housing law.
1: So even before the housing boom inevitably yields to a housing crash that we all remember, the entire infrastructure that encourages American-born workers to go into construction is eroding, on top of the fact that the wage advantages of entering this industry are starting to evaporate as well.
0: Right. And all these things are happening together. So the pathways to get into construction for an American-born worker are rapidly disappearing because the unions are disappearing, because the construction that's happening is happening in places where there's no unions and they're building residential homes. And instead, what's happening is a pathway for immigrants.
1: So what happens when this housing boom inevitably becomes a housing bust in 2007, 2008, 2009?
0: It's a complete disaster for the construction industry. No industry faced more job losses than construction. Almost 2 million workers lost their jobs. That's 1 in 4 construction workers lost their jobs. They were staring down the barrel of a very bleak future. It had already become a pretty hostile environment for them. So millions of workers walked away. And so as the industry starts to churn again and starts to rebuild, it never reaches the levels it did in 2000s, which is what is sort of setting us up for where we are today. Home builders are not building at scale. They're not building the number of houses Americans need. And there's a labor force that was just never recovered. We're short 300,000 workers because they left and they retired and they didn't come back. And we don't have the pipeline of new, young American-born workers to fill those jobs. So now we have a workforce that is incredibly dependent on the immigrant workers who have been here and have been working and building homes for years in this country. And they're being deported. They're being deported from job sites, and they're being deported from Home Depots, and they're being deported from their homes. And if they aren't being deported, they're afraid to come to work.
1: Hmm. I wonder if the Trump administration believed that if it was deporting all these foreign-born workers who were building these houses, that it might bring the American-born workforce back somehow?
0: Yeah, I think that is the vision, is that wages will rise because now you'll have to pay them again the good wages that you once had. I think that's J.D. Vance's argument for sure. Home builders will have to pay more and American workers will come and take these jobs. And that the problem is, again, that immigrants have taken their jobs. And if you remove the immigrants from the equation, the Americans will fill the void.
1: Is there any evidence that that's starting to happen?
0: There's actually evidence that it's not. So researchers found that in communities where there was a high level of deportation, employment dropped for immigrant workers.
1: Right.
0: But here's what's kind of surprising. Employment also fell for American-born workers.
1: Huh. And what does the study say is the causality there? Why?
0: Well, you would think that contractors would raise wages because they're short on workers. But that's not really the way the industry works. American-born workers and foreign-born workers aren't evenly split across the industry. You have a concentration of foreign-born workers who maybe build the foundations. So let's say your crew that builds a foundation doesn't show up because they've all been deported or they're afraid to go to work. So you don't build the foundation. So then when you call in the carpenter,
1: they're like, what am I supposed to build on? There's no foundation.
0: So you don't need the carpenter. So you just don't hire him. Mm. You know, in my reporting, I spoke with a number of contractors who said jobs that were taking 3 months to build now take 5 months to build because there's just fewer workers to get each stage of the project done. And they're not paying their workers any more money. They're just taking longer to get the job done.
1: Hmm.
0: And this housing bill doesn't address the labor force. It doesn't provide a pathway to a trade school or any requirements to hire unionized labor. So it provides no avenues to expand an American-born workforce. There is one place in the bill that does speak to a potential future, and that is the factory-built housing. So the bill makes the first major changes to manufactured housing, which means that now we can build lots of different types of factory-built housing. That kind of housing requires less labor. You don't need as many workers. I'm not sure if that's an upside, but...
1: It's an upside for housing, but not for construction workers.
0: Exactly.
1: So, Rhonda, I want to end by returning to where we began this conversation, which is with these prevailing narratives around why the U.S. home construction industry became so reliant on foreign-born workers. One of those myths is that foreign workers took those jobs from Americans. The other myth is that the American workers decided they didn't want to do those jobs anymore. But obviously, it's much more complicated than those simple stories.
0: Yes, and I think it's a provocative thing to say. But what we learned through the reporting is that there's sort of elements of truth in both these threads. Yes, immigrants replaced Americans in the jobs they used to hold, right? But it was because they had an opportunity to do so where they couldn't before. The government allowed them in, and the unions no longer had a lock on the jobs, and businesses wanted to hire them, and they made a choice to do that.
1: Right. They wanted this cheaper labor that was non-union. They pushed for it. And the immigrants presented themselves as that cheaper labor.
0: Exactly. So you had this partnership between government and business to really decide together to erode what was a really solid American job.
1: Hmm.
0: And as young American-born workers entered the workforce during this period, they looked at this back-breaking manual labor that maybe their fathers had done, and it didn't feel worth it to them. There were other opportunities where the wages were higher, where the protections were safer, where there were health benefits, where maybe there was air conditioning in an office. And the industry no longer appealed to a new generation of American-born workers. And in its place, it opened an opportunity for a generation of people coming to this country looking for work.
1: Mm-hmm.
0: But they didn't exactly take jobs from people who wanted them anymore.
1: So what is going to fix the American housing crisis if there aren't enough American-born workers who want to do the work. And increasingly, there are foreign-born workers who are being asked to leave.
0: I mean, one option, obviously, is to rethink the deportation policy. Mm. Another option is to really have meaningful training programs. If it is a priority for this administration to have a domestic workforce, then there needs to be quality training programs and quality wages for workers across the board. You need to sort of decide to have a policy that would actually rebuild the ranks of the workforce. And absent that, you're just sort of haphazardly removing an already fragile workforce that just makes it harder to get the job done.
1: Well, Wanda, thank you very much.
0: You're welcome.
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11: Mostly clear to partly cloudy statewide tonight, lows 55 to 63. Mostly sunny to partly cloudy tomorrow, breezy across the east, slight chance of showers and thunderstorms mainly north, highs 80s to low 90s. Overnight lows tomorrow night will be in the 60s. Friday it warms up. Partly cloudy and breezy, chance of showers and thunderstorms, highs 92 to 102. We could probably see some hundreds throughout the weekend here in our region. And that's our forecast from Prairie Public. 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
12: 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Then, at the Tell Invitational, one young woman's leap of faith to study in Puerto Rico turns into an unforgettable summer night adventure filled with unexpected kindness, missed plans, and memories that lasted a lifetime. And we'll preview Bluegrass Goes Pink, a day of music, family activities, and community support benefiting North Dakota cancer patients and their families. That's all ahead today on Main Street. We are glad that you are with us. It all follows this news.
7: This is National Native News. I'm Jill Freitas.
13: An environmental group met in Window Rock Monday to argue against keeping a Navajo Nation coal mine alive. KNAU's Chris Clements reports critics say it would ignore a nationwide transition away from fossil fuels.
14: Members of the group Diné Care, like Devin Norberto, say the permit to extend the life of the Navajo mine by 110 years is rushed.
15: A lot of the concerns we heard were around that the community hadn't been fully notified of this permit.
14: The tribally owned Navajo Transitional Energy Company, or INTEC,